0: and water from this place will blow out part of it to the Dead Sea as other part to the Mediterranean.
1: The Bible says that the second coming of the Messiah, the Mount of Olives is going to split in two. Water will come out of the temple going into the Mediterranean and into the Dead Sea, making the Dead Sea alive. The Dead Sea, of course, is known to be dead, Dr. Ball, but there's a prophecy in Ezekiel that there's going to be fishermen in the Dead Sea fishing. Of course, that means that you have life. And we're starting to see the beginnings of that as the sea drops. These sinkholes are forming on the shore, and inside of those sinkholes is accumulating fresh water, vegetation, and even fish. And you have said you've heard even there's upwells of fresh water in the Dead Sea.
2: Even in the Dead Sea. But the sinkholes, of course, would filtrate it even better and would retain the fresh water.
1: Isn't that amazing? So, again, this isn't the ultimate fulfillment of the prophecy, but we're starting to see the beginnings or hints at the fulfillment of the prophecy.
2: Yes, the foreshadowing, the harbinger, the very first hint. And it's exciting. For decades, I've wondered how that could be. A fish has 20 seconds to live if you drop him in the Dead Sea today. How could you have so many fish you would spread your nets and it would be an abundant harvest of fish? But we're seeing the hint of it right now.
1: Jesus will come back to this earth from the very spot in which he left on the Mount of Olives. In Acts 1, we read about this at verse 6. When they therefore were come together, they asked of him, saying, Lord, wilt thou at this time restore again the kingdom of Israel? And Jesus said in verse 7 unto them, it is not for you to know the times or the seasons which the Father hath put in his own power, but ye shall receive power after that the Holy Ghost is come upon you, and ye shall be witnesses unto me both in Jerusalem and in all Judea and in Samaria and unto the uttermost part of the earth. In other words, I've got a lot of work for you to do. In verse 9, and when he had spoken these things, while they beheld, he was taken up, and a cloud received him out of their sight. And while they looked steadfastly toward heaven, as he went up, behold, two men stood by them in white apparel, which also said, ye men of Galilee, why stand ye gazing into heaven? The same Jesus, which is taken up from you into heaven, shall so come in like manner as ye have seen him go into heaven. The scripture is very clear that Jesus is coming back to rule and to reign. Jeremiah 23, verse 5, behold, the days come, saith the Lord, that I will raise unto David a righteous branch, and a king shall reign and prosper, and shall execute judgment and justice in the earth.
3: And now Dr. Mark Robinson of Jewish Awareness Ministries.
4: Always the last act is the most climactic act of any play. Well, the last act of this 7-year drama is the most climactic act because the Jewish people are surrounded by the Antichrist, the nations of the world. They're looking at imminent destruction. They look upon him whom they have pierced. Jesus comes back. We're with him, split the skies, destroys the enemies of Israel, delivers them, and sets up his kingdom, and Jesus rules from Jerusalem. What a final act. I can't wait for that.
1: Zechariah 14 says this, behold, the day of the Lord cometh, and thy spoil shall be divided in the midst of thee, and half the city shall go forth into captivity, and the residue of the people shall not be cut off from the city. Then shall the Lord go forth and fight against those nations, as when he fought in the day of battle, and his feet shall stand in that day upon the Mount of Olives, which is before Jerusalem on the east, and the Mount of Olives shall cleave in the midst thereof toward the east and toward the west, and there shall be a very great valley. And half of the mountain shall move toward the north, and half of it toward the south, and the Lord my God shall come and all the saints with thee. Soon after Jesus comes back to Jerusalem, he's going to go north to Megiddo to put an end to to man's rebellion. This is the location, according to Revelation, that Jesus is going to fight a series of battles. This one's probably the big one. It's really a sad portion of scripture, because in Revelation 14 and verse 20, it tells us that the winepress was trodden without the city, and blood came out of the winepress even unto the horse's bridle by the space of 1,600 furlongs. That's basically the distance from the northern part of Israel to the southern part of Israel, from Dan to Beersheba. The Great Tribulation is going to conclude with Armageddon.
5: When we talk about the Battle of Armageddon, the term Armageddon is only used once. It's drawn from Revelation 16, and it's a place of assembly. We think, many think, it's Megiddo, present place in Israel. We have this vast battlefield. There have been over 200 battles in the past. They were waged there. So it's a perfect staging ground.
3: That was Dr. J. Randall Price, a distinguished research professor and author with a PhD in Middle Eastern studies.
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1: And I saw the beast and the kings of the earth and their armies gathered together to make war against him that sat on the horse and against his army. Let me just stop there for a second and just say this. The one on the horse, the one that comes on a white horse, a picture of victory, a picture of conquest and might, is none other than Jesus. The first time he came into Jerusalem, he came riding on a lowly donkey. He came in peace. He came to be a sacrifice for our sins. The second time he comes, his mercy has concluded. He's going to now judge. He's coming on a white horse with a sword coming out of his mouth, and he opens his mouth and millions will literally perish. And he gathered them together into a place called, in the Hebrew tongue, Armageddon, Har Megiddo, the mountain of Megiddo. And the reason that it's going to be here, there's actually two reasons. One is this is the natural passageway for huge armies. And this has happened throughout history. There's going to be massive armies. All the rest of the armies of the world that haven't been killed during the tribulation will be coming along the Mediterranean Sea. That's the route that they'll come down. And then the Carmel mountain range block them from going the coastal route. So the location, the natural topography, is one of the reasons it's going to be here. But it has to be deeper than that. And I wondered that. And then one day, during the pandemic of all things, when Israel was closed, a lot of us were listening to lectures online from Israel, about Israel. And so I clicked on one to listen live to one about Megiddo. But I heard a secular archaeologist, an Israeli. If I said his name, everyone would know him. And he's certainly not a believer, but he said this. And I'm like, that's it. He said, why would Jesus fight the final battle here at Armageddon? He said, remember, the last godly, rightful king from the line of David was defeated here. He was wounded here and he died. 2 Chronicles 35 in verse 22, it says, "Nevertheless, Josiah," this is King Josiah, "would not turn his face from him." He really shouldn't have come here to fight this battle against the Pharaoh. He was going to lose this battle, but he came. He was such a young king. And during the time that he reigned, they didn't even know what the scriptures were. They didn't have any worship of God at all. He said, "Let's read the scriptures." And they said, "What is that? Can you believe how far away this people of God that brought us the word of God had gotten away from God?" He disguised himself, the verse continues, that he might fight with him and hearken not unto the words of Necho, the Pharaoh, from the mouth of God, and came to fight in the valley of Megiddo. And the archers shot at King Josiah, and the king said to his servants, "Have me away, take me away, for I am sore wounded." He had been hit bad. His servants therefore took him out of that chariot and put him in the second chariot that he had, and they brought him to Jerusalem, and he died and was buried in one of the sepulchers of his fathers. And all Judah and Jerusalem mourned for Josiah. Therefore, the final rightful king from the godly line of David, of course, this is Jesus, is going to come here to Megiddo to avenge the death of Josiah. "And I saw an angel come down from heaven, having the key to the bottomless pit and a great chain in his hand. And he laid hold on the dragon, that old serpent, which is the devil and Satan, and bound him 1,000 years and cast him into the bottomless pit and shut him up and set a seal upon him that he should deceive the nations no more, till 1,000 years should be fulfilled. And when 1,000 years are expired, Satan shall be loosed out of his prison and shall go out to deceive the nations which are in the four quarters of the earth, Gog and Magog, to gather them together to battle, the number of whom is as the sand of the sea. And they went up on the breadth of the earth and compassed the camp of the saints about and the beloved city, and fire came down from God out of heaven and devoured them." The 1,000-year reign, the devil is locked up, chained up, and sealed up. But yet then there's another rebellion. Who would these people be? Well, remember, some people will enter into the millennium. They will have lived through the tribulation. They will be saved and they will have children. And those children will need to come to faith, just like every individual needs to. And so there's going to be a final rebellion, which will prove what? That there's still a rebellion in the heart of man. And there will be a final rebellion when the devil is loosed after 1,000 years. 1,000 years of peace and safety, Christ ruling on the throne of David. During this time, the Bible clearly says that Satan will be bound and chained for 1,000 years. So those that think that we're in the millennium now, they would all have to say that Satan is bound now. What do you think about that?
7: He must have a long chain. I don't get it. I don't see that it's correct. Usually this kind of people will use most of the verses metaphorically. Usually, they also hold for replacement theology.
1: All views but premillennialism don't have a future for Israel. That's why I really don't hold to any of those views, because Romans 9 through 11 tells us that God is not done with Israel. Yes, as a nation, they've been put on the back burner, but after the rapture, they will be on the front burner again and will be very much a part of the millennium. The Bible predicts Israel's future national salvation, and it tells us that they were given an unconditional promise to inhabit this land forever. And when God makes a promise, he keeps it. And that covenant was an unconditional covenant with Abraham, Isaac, and Jacob. The final rebellion is called Gog and Magog. It's going to involve millions of people, and they're going to be destroyed and immediately go to what's called the White Throne Judgment. This Gog and Magog in Revelation 20 is different from another Gog and Magog in Ezekiel 38. The first war of Gog and Magog is going to be probably just before the first half of the tribulation. That might lead to this peace treaty that the Antichrist will achieve. The second war of Gog and Magog will happen at the conclusion of the millennium, and fire will come down from heaven. So why does there need to be a millennium? Think about this for a second. Adam was given a mandate in Genesis to have dominion over the earth. But then Satan, in the form of a creature, tempted him and Eve to rebel against God's clear instruction. They failed at the dominion mandate. Even though mankind fell, God's mandate of man to rule the earth is still in place. Therefore, that still has to happen. The last Adam, who is Jesus, is going to accomplish what we failed at. 1 Corinthians 15:25 says this, "For he must reign till he hath put all enemies under his feet." I believe this literal 1,000-year reign of Jesus will also show that even with the perfect environment, with Satan bound, man's unregenerate heart is still deceitful above all things and desperately wicked. That's why programs and policies and politicians can't fix this broken world. Only Jesus can.
3: And now we'll hear from Joel Rosenberg, an American-Israeli communication strategist and author of several best-selling books on the Middle East and Bible prophecy.
8: What's our responsibility as followers of Jesus Christ? To be strengthening the church here in Israel? To be strengthening the church in Lebanon, in Syria, in Jordan, in Iraq, in Egypt, and throughout the region? How do we be a witness to make sure everyone in this region has at least heard the gospel? How can they believe if they haven't heard? How can they hear if nobody tells them? How can somebody tell them unless they're sent, unless they're trained, encouraged, funded? This is a big responsibility because we don't know when those judgments of the enemies of Israel are coming. Divine judgments. That's what the text is about. There's a lot of seeds that have to be planted. There's a lot of work that has to be done because otherwise a lot of people are going to suffer and die and are at risk of going to hell if they haven't wrestled through who is Jesus.
1: We talked a lot today about some really scary things coming upon the earth. And I think the worst possible outcome isn't necessarily the Battle of Armageddon fought here in the Valley of Megiddo, but the fact that those that reject the offer of salvation by God through Jesus Christ will be cast into an eternal lake of fire. That to me is just an awful, awful thought, but you can be saved from that. And by the way, your salvation is so much more than just being saved from hell. You're saved to heaven. You're redeemed by a loving God who wants to complete you. He wants to bring everything back to the way it should be. He wants to have sweet fellowship with you, but that can only be done on his terms. And there's only one way you can be saved. It's because Jesus died for you on a cross. He paid for your sins. He is God in the flesh. He came, he lived a perfect life because you couldn't. He did. But yet he was a willing sacrifice. It wasn't the Jews that killed Jesus. It wasn't the Romans, the Gentiles that killed Jesus. It was me. It was you. It was our sin. He came a willing sacrifice for our sins so that we wouldn't have to be under God's wrath, God's judgment. The people here that will be gathered to fight against God, I pity them. Don't be part of that group that fights against God. Just say, Lord, I know you love me. I know that you came and died for me and my sins on a cross. I believe that Jesus died for my sins and arose. I trust in him and him alone, not my church, not my religion, not my priest, not my pastor, not my prayer, not my penance, but the person and work of Jesus. I trust in him and him alone. And according to the Bible, not to me, but to the Bible, you will not perish, but have everlasting life. You are now child of God, and that can never change.
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9: 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I'm Dodd Morris. 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
10: This is Ann Graham Lotz with the Daily Light for Daily Living. Paul says in Romans 10:9, if you confess with your mouth the Lord Jesus and believe in your heart that God has raised him from the dead, you will be saved. Today, in a world where the role models are entertainers, athletes, and politicians, many of whom lack morals, integrity, and even common decency, in a world where no one seems to stand for anything, in a world where there are no absolutes, where what is right is what works or what feels good, in a world where character no longer seems to count, in such a world, the testimony of one life lived for Christ is powerful. One life that confesses Jesus is Lord. One life that has the courage to stand for godly convictions in the midst of moral compromise. One life that tells the truth. One life that lives the truth. One life that lifts high the light. Listen to me. Choose to be that one life. This is Ann Graham Lotz.
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13: Listen, I can preach the gospel. I can equip people. I can help people. I can challenge people. We can rebuke, exhort, love, encourage. But I cannot control the outcome of what you do with your life. If you're here and you've been part of this church and you decide, hey, I just want to leave God. I want to go to the world. I want to live my life. I don't want to have anything to do. I can pray for you, encourage you, love you, exhort you, challenge you. I can do all those things, but I have no control over the decision that you make, and I need to understand that. I leave it up to God and I say, oh Lord, I pray that you would help them, but I have no control over the decisions that you make, and I refuse to take responsibility. Because I know my boundaries.
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16: We're living in an age when everyone thinks they can redefine who they are. 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
17: Welcome to the God-Centered Life with Josh Moody, Weekend Edition. Living in Exile. We're taking a look at the book of Esther. Today it's chapters 3 and 4 in a study we're calling For Such a Time as This. Josh Moody is senior pastor of College Church, which is located in Wheaton, Illinois. We're glad you're joining us for today's study. Our look at our world through the lens of the book of Esther continues, and at the core of today's passage, Josh, it feels like we're going to explore othersness, stepping outside comfort for the sake of, in this case, an entire race, fair assessment? And if so, a counter to today's continual rise of self-focus?
7: There's almost an epidemic of narcissism, isn't there? I mean, that word is thrown around all the time now, perhaps often unfairly, but there is that tendency to think of what's in it for me and to think of things through my own benefit. And that's always as the prevalent condition of the human race. But I think you're right. Many of the technological and philosophical things of our day have emphasized that. And here we have Esther, who's been called to give her life away for such a time as this. And what a great call to us. And, of course, that's the heart of who Christ is for us, too.
17: The book of Esther. Here's Josh.
16: We come then to this next part in this amazing story in the book of Esther. We're looking at that Esther chapter 3 to 4, but in particular these few verses that Pastor Ben Panner just read out for us, verses 12 to 17 of chapter 4. And in this section, there's a very famous phrase, one of the most famous phrases. Well, certainly in the book of Esther, it's the center point, really, of the whole book. And indeed, one of the most famous phrases in the whole Bible. And so it's a wonderful thing this morning to come to this, for such a time as this. Very famous phrase. But there's always a little bit of a risk with such familiar texts in the Bible, and that risk is misunderstanding. It's very common for some of the most familiar parts of the Bible to be misinterpreted, misunderstood. For instance, the well-known phrase, probably the most well-known phrase in the Bible these days, do not judge. Well, that does not mean that we should never exercise any kind of critical discernment, because in context, in that sermon, the Sermon on the Mount where Jesus is preaching, he also says, do not cast your pearls before swine, which is some kind of judgment. So it doesn't mean that, but often it's used that kind of way. Jesus is talking, don't make any ultimate spiritual judgment about someone's eternal destiny. That's what he's saying. Or perhaps the most well-known verse in the whole Bible, John 3, verse 16, for God so loved the world, and he gave his one and only son, that whoever should believe in him would not perish, but have eternal life. Very familiar. And yet, quite often misused. Sometimes in Christian circles, that phrase, for God so loved the world, is applied, therefore, we should exercise justice ministries or take care of the poor, which we certainly should. But you can't get there from John chapter 3, verse 16. For that, you need the story of the Good Samaritan or the teaching that we should do good to all men, especially those who belong to the household of believers or something. But not from John 3, verse 16. For God so loved the world that he gave his one and only Son. He didn't send a care package. He sent Jesus. So the application of that text is, of course, evangelism. If God sent Jesus to die on the cross, you would think we should tell people about that. That's the application of that text, but often it's not used that way. God so loved the world, send a care package. No. God so loved the world, send a missionary. Tell someone about Jesus. Tell your neighbor about Jesus. Obviously, we should send care packages, but again, you get there from the Good Samaritan or some other passage in the Bible. Well, this text, for such a time as this, I can just imagine, and I've come across this sort of thing happening, but I can just imagine a well-meaning chaplain who's giving a final encouragement to a team before a certain football game today, using this text, you know, for such a time as this. And I understand that well-meaning intention that we have an opportunity before us, let's make the most of it. But is that really what's being said here? And so in order to help us understand it and apply it rightly, the structure for the sermon is simply going to be, what's the problem that then Esther is being called upon to be the solution? What's the problem? What's the solution? All right. So first of all, the problem. The problem in Esther's day, we'll see how this resonates with our day. The problem in Esther's day was very simply that Haman, you can read about this in chapter 3, the enemy of God's people, had gone to the king, and he had got the king's imprimatur, his seal of legality behind genocide against the Jewish people, against God's people. This is the problem. But there's a little more to it than that. Actually, Haman, we're told, was from the line of Agag. And Mordecai, who Haman is responding to because Mordecai had not bowed before him, and therefore Haman is acting vengeance, not just on Mordecai, but on all the Jewish people. But there's a little more to that. Haman is from the line of Agag, and Mordecai, we're told, is from the same line from which King Saul came. And in the Bible, we know that King Saul had a huge battle against the Agagites and wiped many of them out. And so there's this blood feud between Haman and Mordecai. And so that's the problem, potential genocide. What about the problem you're facing? We can get granular, particular, loneliness. Many people feel alone these days. Money. There's not enough money at the end of the month. Work. What's my responsibility at school? Children. My marriage is having difficulties. We can get granular. And at a granular level, Esther's problem was that, well, she was a little bit estranged from the king. She hadn't been invited into the king's presence for 30 days. That was her granular problem. But when the text says, for such a time as this, that's not what it means. That Esther hadn't been invited into the king's presence. What it means is the granular problem is an expression of the big problem. And when we experience anxiety today, loneliness today, these are granular, particular expressions of a time that we're in. And one way of thinking about this, in Greek, there are two different words for time. One is chronos, which means the time on your clock, the time on the watch. You know, it's this time of day. And then kairos, which tends to mean more like season, the moment, the time. Obviously, this is written in Hebrew, but I'm using that as an illustration to describe the time. It's not saying what day it was. It's saying it's this time, this moment. What's the time that we're in? that the granular things that you're facing are an expression of. And we need to know that. We need to understand the problem to know what the solution should be. And very simply, I'm just going to give you two channels that you can explore more later this afternoon or this week to explain the time that we're all in. And one is identity, and the other is technology. And just do it very briefly. This is the time that we're in. And the identity thing is, and that you can explore this in as a book written by a Canadian philosopher called A Secular Age. It's a long book, but basically in this book, he says that our age is the age of authenticity. What he means by that is not what we normally mean by being authentic. When we say be authentic, we tend to mean be real, don't pretend. No, what he means by that is, when he says we live in the age of authenticity, what he means by that is we're living in an age where everyone thinks they can redefine who they are. They can make themselves whatever they want to be. They can hack their own identity. They can re-engineer their self. And he's saying that's everywhere. You see the same sort of analysis in a recent book written by an evangelical Christian called Carl Truman, who's written this book, The Rise and Triumph of the Modern Self. What's going on? This identity part of the time is that in our time, and it impacts us all, The idea is, the thinking is, the feeling is, I can re-engineer who I am.
18: Problem? Yes.
19: But solutions coming in a moment. First, though, Unframed, conversations that take the gospel out of the box. That's Josh's new book and our offer this month. 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Let's get back into our study now from Esther, chapters 3 and 4. Here's Josh.
16: Now, I'm a tech fan, okay? I have social media, I have a phone, I think technology provides huge opportunities for the gospel today, much like the Roman roads did in Paul's day. They're channels that we can take the gospel down. God-centered life ministries, which takes the preaching of this pulpit and puts it out through radio, through media, huge opportunities. But, and this is something I've been wrestling with over the last few years, and I think I finally got it. There's a thing that's developing, has been developing the last few years, and it's particularly related to big tech. So YouTube, Google, Twitter, Facebook, big tech. And there's an article just this week in the New York Times, written by a professor of Harvard emerita. So not some sort of, you know, bigot, uneducated, biased. This is a Harvard professor emerita writing in the New York Times. And she says, I don't know what she believes. I assume she's not a Christian, but maybe she is. I just don't know. But she says that big tech is having this impact. And as I'm saying here, these two things, identity and technology, are fueling each other. So big tech, the basic sort of foundation of big tech is that our data, the data we use in big tech, YouTube, Facebook, Twitter, Instagram, that kind of thing, is theirs. They own it. It's the contract that's made when we use it. And the reason for that is but then the algorithms of big tech, YouTube, are all designed to show us more of what we like, what we click on, what we prefer. If you click on something, if you watch something a little bit longer than something else, the algorithm is designed to show you more of that. And the reason why that is not because they want to show you what you like. The reason why that is because they want your data. And the longer you stay on the platform, it's all designed to get you to stay longer on that platform. The longer you stay on the platform, the more of your data they will have. And that's how they make money. They're harvesting millions of data points every hour, maybe every minute. And what that means then is The head of Google admitted this a few years ago. He said, we have no way of discerning what is true. They're not pumping more truth at you. They're pumping more of what you've preferred at you. And so what that means is that increasingly you get stuck in a cycle of seeing more of what you've preferred and more of it and more of it and more of it and more of it and more of it. It's like you're in a cascading spiral of mirrors reflecting back to you what you have liked in the past. And so that identity, I can be whoever I am, then is fueled by the tech thing presenting more and more of that to you. It's like you live in an echo chamber. It's not an information age, it's a misinformation age. And that's a huge, see, this is a huge problem. What's the problem? What's the solution? This is a huge problem. It fuels all the anxiety. It fuels all the loneliness. It fuels all the confusion. Someone like me and you, if you're leading a Bible study or teaching your children, you know, I'm trying to sow the seed of God's word right now. But there are all these thorns, massive amounts of thorns. Constantly we're exposed to all this misinformation all the time. And the challenge is to get this word, this seed, to stick. And so the identity fuels the tech thing and it spiraling cascade of mirrors, an echo chamber. It's a huge problem. It's a problem for our democracy. It's a problem for society. That's why we're so fragmented. One of the many reasons we're so fragmented. I can be whoever I want to be. I'll define my own identity. And then it's repeated to us over and over and over and over again in our own little echo chamber. It's a huge challenge for the gospel. Massive challenge for discipling our children. What's the solution? Well, so here I think we can then begin to understand how helpful this phrase for such a time as this is, really is. The solution, I'm going to put it simply like this, is moving from what I'm going to call Esther A to Esther B. Okay, moving from Esther A to Esther B. And see, Esther A, and you get this right before our passage, basically what Esther is saying is there ain't anything I can do. I haven't been invited into the king's presence for a long time. I know this is a problem. It's a huge problem. I understand that. But there's nothing I can do. That's Esther A. Esther B is verse 16. And she replies to Mordecai when Mordecai challenges her, say, you've got to do something. Esther B is this. Go gather all the Jews to be found in Susa, and hold a fast. And I remember, in the book of Esther, the name of God is not mentioned once. And so, and the reason why it's not mentioned, remember, is so that it's a rhetorical technique of the writer of Esther, so that that name of God, every time we read what's going on, we hear the name of God in our mind. And so when we read, hold a fast, we're meant to read, well, of course, and prayer. And she's asking people to pray for her, but it's a rhetorical technique for us to see the hidden hand of God behind everything. So hold a fast, and she's asking them to pray, of course, on my behalf. Don't eat or drink for 3 days, night or day. I and my young women will also fast and pray as you do. Then I'll go to the king, though it's against the law, and if I perish, I perish. That's Esther B. She's going to take the risk. She's going to do her part. So there's this huge ocean of a problem. And it rolls up onto each and every single one of our doorsteps. I'm feeling anxious. I'm feeling lonely. I'm feeling estranged. I don't know what's true anymore. And the solution to the problem is for such a time as this. Moving from Esther A, I can't do anything about it, to Esther B, I'm going to go into the king's palace, pray for me, and if I perish, I perish. You see, for us as a church, our mission is, we've got it on the tower. Every time you drive past the church, you come into the church building, it's on our webpage, it's everywhere. Our mission is proclaiming the gospel. And what this means for us as a church is for us to solve this problem, this great cascading spiral of mirrors, this identity. I can be whatever I want to be. This age of authenticity that rolls up, this ocean of misinformation that throttles the seed of the word. For us to solve that problem, what it means is, proclaiming the gospel, what it means is we need an army of Esther B's proclaiming the gospel. Every parent, every teenager, every college student, every business person, every professor, every ministry leader, every publisher, we need an army of Esther B's for such a time as this. Discipling, praying for, training, writing, teaching, encouraging, for such a time as this. I was thinking through how to illustrate this, and it's an old book, but and I haven't read it for many years, but I went back just to check up on it on the internet. You can use tech, it's fine. And there's actually a movie made of this book on YouTube, but you can check it, that's fine. You just got to know what's behind it so you don't get trapped in it. This book is The Hiding Place by Corrie ten Boom. It's a great story, a real story of what really happened. If you haven't ever read it, I recommend it to you. The story is of this Dutch family who, faced by this huge global problem of Nazism, did their thing. Their part, their bit, and hid some Jews from the Nazis in their own house, in a hiding place. And some of them perished for doing it. For such a time as this. Moving from Esther A to Esther B. For such a time as this. Except, that's not quite it either. Because that time is then picked up by Jesus when he says, my hour has come, my time has come. And he perishes, Esther does not, that you might flourish. And he dies that you might live. And he is crucified and raised from the dead that in him you might rise to newness of life and live as an Esther B now in this world and then for all eternity in him for such a time as this.
20: That's Josh Moody, and this is The God-Centered Life. Josh, let's talk about scale for a second. The Ten Booms, who you mentioned towards the end there, are credited with saving approximately 800 Jews during the war. Now, you could say that compared to the numbers lost, that's not a huge number, and yet that family has had such a powerful influence. Certainly not a small thing, but with that same huge impact, regardless of the numbers, we're back to celebrating whatever you can do.
21: Right? Yeah. That is an interesting perspective about the Ten Booms. It doesn't sound that dramatic. 800, of course, though. Their influence has been outsized afterwards because of their faithfulness, and that is a good reminder. Of course, Esther has a huge nation-saving impact. But she's really pointing to Christ, isn't she? And so he's the Savior, capital S, uppercase S. We get to do little S saving. But each part makes a difference.
20: Yeah, for me, Josh, feels similar to the situation with Jim Elliot, Nate Saint, Roger Udarian, Pete Fleming, and Ed McCauley, the missionary martyrs. Faithful with what at the time seemed like a small potential yield, this isolated tribe in the jungles of Ecuador. And yet, the downstream results are huge. Faithful in those little things. Thank you for that challenge, Josh. Appreciate that. We'd love to hear from you. Use our contact page on our website, GodCenteredLife.org. 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We'd love for you to take advantage of the resources there. 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
9: 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I'm Dodd Morris. 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

Why in the world would the Lord Jesus curse a perfectly good fig tree just because he was hungry? Stay with me. We'll talk about that in just a moment. Hello, friends. Welcome to Open Line with me, Michael Radelnik. This is Moody Radio's Bible Study Across America. I'm Professor Emeritus of Jewish Studies and Bible at Moody Bible Institute, and I am so glad to be sitting around the radio kitchen table with you, talking about your questions about the Bible, God, and the spiritual life. Well, now's a great time to call if you have a question. The phone number here is 877-548-3675. And the reason I mention that right away now is at the top of the hour when we start the program, that's the best time to call. We've got all our lines open. The phone number, 877-548-3675. Trisha is always our supervising producer. You'll get to hear from her in a little bit. Lisa is in the chair today. Omar is handling all things technical. And I think it's either Simon or Karen answering phones. It's Simon. I'm glad he's there doing that. It's time to get yourself a cup of coffee and open your Bible because we're going to study the scriptures together. But before we do that, let's talk about the cursing of the fig tree. The other day, I heard a Bible critic attack the Lord Jesus because he cursed the fig tree. The story is found in Mark chapter 11, verses 12 through 14. I'm going to read it. If you have a Bible and want to follow along, Mark 11, 12 through 14. The next day, when they came out from Bethany, he was hungry. After seeing in the distance a fig tree with leaves, he went to find out if there was anything on it. When he came to it, he found nothing but leaves because it was not the season for figs. He said to it, "May no one ever eat fruit from you again." And his disciples heard it. And now the rest of the story is found in Mark 11, 19 through 25. It tells how the next day the disciples found that the fig tree had withered. Well, this gospel story has been misinterpreted three ways. First, critics have complained that the story shows the Lord Jesus to be vengeful. Just because he was hungry, he cursed a fig tree with leaves, but no fruit. Yet the text says it was not the season for figs. That's verse 13. A second misinterpretation is that cursing the fig tree shows Jesus to be hateful. This is based on the fig tree said to represent Israel. And then it wrongly asserts that when the Lord Jesus cursed the fig tree, he was cursing the Jewish people. And a third criticism faults the Lord Jesus for being wasteful. The argument is that he shouldn't have destroyed a perfectly good tree because fig trees are so valuable. Well, let's take these one by one. The allegation about the Lord Jesus being vengeful and selfish, vindictive, comes from a failure to understand the horticulture of the first century Israel. In that part of the world, fig trees sprout unripe figs before they grow their leaves. So the fruit should be there even before the leaves come. These unripe figs were often eaten by the poor and others when they were hungry. It was okay to eat them when they were unripe. So by the time the Lord Jesus sees the leaves on the fig tree, it should already have had unripe but edible figs on it. The absence of the fruit now proves that this tree was barren. It would never provide fruit at all. In fact, it would likely be cut down before very long. So the cursing of the fig tree was not really vindictive, selfish, vengeful, whatever they're saying. As for the charge that the Lord Jesus was hateful of Israel, the context shows that the fig tree represented religious hypocrisy, not the Jewish people. The verses immediately following the cursing of the fig tree are about the visit of the Lord Jesus to the temple with his disciples. The encounter there is with the money changers and reveals that now the holy temple had become a business operation rather than a place of worship. You can read that in Mark 11, 17, and 18. Just as the fig trees had leaves but no fruit, so the religious leadership at the temple looked holy. They were kind of leaves.

0: holy, but they were not producing spiritual fruit. They were spiritually barren. Therefore, what this is saying is that this kind of religiosity would wither even as the fig tree had withered. This is an important lesson for those of us who are committed followers of the Lord Jesus. It's easy to fall into the trap of putting out our leaves, so to speak, showing off our holiness, talking about how much we pray or read scripture. But God is looking for authentic fruit in our lives. God never wants us to take advantage of others as they were doing in the temple, but rather to love and care for those around us. We need more fruit in our lives, not a religious show. And the answer to the Lord Jesus being wasteful is that there was a second important spiritual lesson learned from the fig tree, and that, namely, was about prayer. On the next day, when the disciples were amazed that the fig tree had already withered, the Lord Jesus taught them about prayer. He told them that if they prayed in faith, they too could move mountains. That's Mark 11:22 through 24. Mountain moving is an illustration of the power of prayer, not a literal exercise like moving Mount Rushmore into the Pacific Ocean. The Lord Jesus didn't cause the tree to wither. This is important to recognize through the exercise of his power as the Son of God, his divine power. Rather, he made it wither through his prayer of faith to his Father. The Lord's point was that mountain moving prayer is a privilege given to all followers who will trust God completely. It's a great reminder for us. We each have special needs and issues that we need to bring to the Lord, and we have to be consistent and persistent in praying. Even when the circumstances seem impossible, praying in faith can move mountains and ultimately bring the deliverance we need. Well, certainly the Lord Jesus could have chosen some other way to teach a lesson on prayer. But if we destroy trees to make mundane items like paper or mulch, certainly the Lord Jesus could use a barren tree to wither, withering a barren fig tree to teach really important spiritual truths. I'd like to tell you about our current resource. It's a terrific book by Charlie Dyer. He's one of the world's foremost experts on Bible prophecy. He was our guest last week. You can go back on your Moody Radio app or on the podcast, or you can go back to the website and listen to last week when Charlie was here. We were students together in seminary. He was ahead of me. He was in the doctoral program. He also was just someone I really look up to as a Bible teacher. I've chosen for our current resource his book, What Does the Bible Say About the Future? That's because so many people are asking questions about, because of the wars in the Middle East and things like that, they're asking questions about end times prophecy. And this book is 30 questions about prophecy, Israel, and the end times. It's easy to understand. It's biblical. It's not sensationalist. It's a great book, and it's yours when you give a gift of any size to OpenLine. And we're so grateful for your gifts that we want to say thank you by sending you this book. If you'd like to give, just call 888-644-7122. That's 888-644-7122, or go to openlineradio.org. You can give online there. And remember, ask for What Does the Bible Say About the Future? We're going to talk with Terry in Illinois, listening on WMBI. Welcome, Terry. How can I help you today?
1: Hi, good morning to you, Dr. Brazelnik. Well, I have had this burning question for many, many months. And since we're talking about the withering of the fig tree, I thought I would call and ask about evil. Where did it come from? Why did God allow it? Why is it still here on earth?
0: Terry, that's a really big question.
1: Well, I've had big conversations with my pastor about it.
0: Yeah.
1: And one time he told me that evil did not come from God.
0: That's right. He's not the author of evil.
1: God would not allow it. But isn't God sovereign?
0: God is sovereign. Okay, I'm going to give you a sort of, there are many things to be said about evil. And so, Terry, I have a little bit of an answer to that in a book I've written called 50 Most Important Bible Questions. And so what I'd like you to do is hang on, and you can talk with Lisa. She'll get your address and we'll mail you a copy of that book. It's one of the questions I deal with in there. Okay. But I just want to, I'm going to give you one of several perspectives about why did God allow evil? Okay. Yes, he's sovereign. The point is that God does always does everything that's the best. He doesn't do that which is good. He does that which is the best. And there are, I guess I would say that it's one thing to never allow evil. That would make us automatons. But the fact that he allowed Adam and Eve to choose to disobey and allowed evil to come into the world shows that he didn't want to have a relationship with computers or machines or something like that. He wanted us to have a relationship with him as personal human beings. So that's one thing. That's why he allowed them to make that decision. Second important thing is that when God allowed evil into this world, he allowed the creation of certain virtues that never would have had existed had he not allowed evil in. Here's what I mean. If someone would, for example, a soldier who jumps on a grenade to save his platoon, that kind of sacrifice would never have happened without the evil of war. And there are all kinds of things that happen that my mom risked her life with bravery in the concentration camp a number of times. I can talk about it another time, but she risked her life in Nazi concentration camps to save lives. And she was knowing for her actions, she may, could have been, if she were caught by the SS, that she would have been hanged naked in front of the whole camp. And yet that's not what she risked her life to do that. That kind of courage would not be evident without the evil of that concentration camp system. And then one day there will be a perfect world. It says in Romans 8 that the whole creation is groaning, looking for that perfect world. And the perfect world is not a world in which there was no evil. It's a perfect world is a world, the best world, the best of all possible worlds is a world in which God has overcome evil and destroyed it. And so I think philosophically, those are some of the reasons I would say that God consciously, he did what was best, not just what was good. I hope that helps a little bit, Terry. Does it? I've lost her now. I hope you're listening, Terry, and you talk with Lisa to get the address so we can send you that book. We're going to take a break here. And when we do, we'll come back with more of your questions. Again, the phone number, 877-548-3675. I want to let you know we're coming up with a cruise next June to Alaska. Carl Clausen, me, Micah Tyler will be on that cruise June 4th through the 11th. Stay with, check out our website about the cruise. That's a great place to see about joining us next June for a terrific time in Alaska.
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4: I'm Miriam Neff with New Beginnings. Are you finding yourself in places with people who don't believe as you do and actions that surprise you? This is increasing as our culture swings further from God. Our families, our friendship networks bring us opportunity for interesting discussions. I'm reviewing biblical instructions for conversations I have. First and greatest commandment, not suggestion, is that we love one another. John 13:34. What is a loving way to talk about this? 1 Corinthians 8:1 tells us that knowledge makes people proud and love builds them up. Our great reasoning may make us proud, but it will probably offend that other person, not change their mind. Loving them first, speaking graciously, listening the way Jesus did is a better way.
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0: Welcome back to Open Line. Wanted to thank Lisa for being there. She, you know, Lisa sitting in the chair, having to get ready, people ready for the air. It's not easy. And Omar making me sound good. People always say, oh, Michael, you have such a good radio voice. Then they meet me in person. I sound like Mickey Mouse. And it's only Omar that makes the sound good. We love the team here that works together for Open Line. I love all the people at Moody Radio that wants this program on the air to minister to you. I appreciate especially the Kitchen Table partners who are also part of the team. They give monthly so we can be on the air weekly. We appreciate them so much. I send a Bible study moment out every other week, a special Bible study that will hopefully encourage you. It's about 10 minutes. You get it in your email, click on it, listen to it. We're doing a series, Eva and I, right now on here's a Yiddish word for you, how to be a mensch. A mensch is a Yiddish word. It means a person of character, integrity, kindness, a virtuous person. And we're looking at Bible characters. If you're interested in becoming a Kitchen Table partner, we'd really appreciate it. The phone number to call is 888-644-7122. That's 888-644-7122, or go to openlineradio.org. We're going to be joined now by Jeff in Houston, Texas, listening on KHCB. Welcome to Open Line, Jeff. How can I help you today?
6: I'm going to be really, really quick.
0: Okay.
6: In 2 Thessalonians 2, chapter 2, verses 3 and 4. You want to read it or you want me to read it?
0: You can read it. Go ahead.
6: No, well, I'll have to.
0: I've got it right here if you want me to read it.
6: Cool. Yeah.
0: Okay. Well, I'll read it from 2 Thessalonians chapter 2, verses 3 and 4. I always like to say it again so that people can get to their Bibles if they want to look at it. Here's what it says. It says, don't let anyone deceive you in any way, for the day will not come unless the apostasy comes first and the man of lawlessness is revealed, the son of destruction. He opposes and exalts himself above every so-called god or object of worship, so that he sits in God's sanctuary, publicizing that he himself is God.
6: Right.
0: You have a question about that?
6: Yes. Israel became a nation in 1947, and they're not gonna be a nation. They're not gonna be driven into the sea, anything like that. Mm-hmm. But in order for them to build the temple, this third temple,
0: mm-hmm.
6: they're going to have to be a peace.
0: But you know what, Jeff, why don't you just ask me a question, okay? It's a little bit easier that way instead of giving me the whole preamble, okay?
6: Do you feel like that this man of sin is alive while we're speaking?
0: Oh, is the man of lawlessness, the Antichrist, the future false Messiah, is he here now?
6: Yes.
0: You know, first of all, I want to say I have no idea, but I'm going to give you my theory. There's some things that there's always a spirit of Antichrist, according to 1 John. And I believe that what the Antichrist is someone who is, possessed, I guess would be the word, demonized, you know, but not just by a demon, but controlled by Satan. Okay? Satan possessed, you could say. And so I think that there's always someone in every generation that if events happen, because Satan does not control events, that if that's the time when he thinks that this is the time to reveal himself, he will take whoever person in every generation and control that person and be the Antichrist. So I don't know if it's just one person. I think that person is always alive until the time when Satan will empower him and then he'll be revealed. So could it be that he's alive now? Yeah, it could be, because in every generation, I think there's someone whom Satan can empower to do that. Okay?
6: Thank you a lot. Bye.
0: Okay, sure. Thanks for your call. We're going to talk to Tony, listening in Illinois on WMBI. Welcome to Open Line, Tony. How can I help you?
7: Dr. Radzelnik, it's always a pleasure to speak to you. My question is about watching. I love all movies, all genres, and I do like horror movies. And there's a horror movie that's coming out that I kind of wanted to see. My question is, I know that the blood of Christ covers me, and I know that I don't dabble in witchcraft. I don't want nothing to do with it. But when I watch these, I watch it for entertainment. I like the jump scares. I guess it's a dopamine rush, kind of like going down a roller coaster. I just like that dopamine jump scare once in a while. Am I putting myself or my family in danger? Am I opening up a door to the demonic realm into my life? Even though I know that Christ covers me and the Satan is, Jesus is Satan and God is in control. I guess my question is, not that is it okay for me to watch it. I know all things are, all things are permitted, but not all things are profitable. But I mean, I just wanted to say, because I'm hearing a lot of back and forth.
0: All neutral things are permitted, but not are all profitable. I once heard someone say that it's okay for me to sin because all things are permitted. That's not what that verse doesn't mean that. It means all neutral issues are permittable or permissible. It's kind of a fine line. There are important novels. For example, I think Frankenstein's a very important novel. I think Dracula was a very significant novel. Dr. Rosalie DeRosay have you ever heard of her? She taught at Moody for 57 years and has a book club now on the Chris Fabry Live program. And she was my English professor, back about 50 years ago. But she teaches a course or taught a course at Moody called Monster Literature, which had Frankenstein in, it also had Dracula in it. And they're really important to integrate with a Christian worldview. There's no doubt about it that there's some value in that kind of literature. But you don't get that dopamine scare that you are talking about when you read those. They're like Frankenstein's about what happens when people try to play God and create life. It's something that's a warning for today. Now, that said, I think that when we look at the movies of today, I'm not convinced that they have that kind of important lesson like Frankenstein had. And I would be cautious about, not because I think that you're opening yourself up to the demonic world or things like you're suggesting. The reason I would is, this is what Paul says in Philippians. The reason I would be cautious is Philippians 4, verse 6. It says, don't worry about anything, but in everything through prayer and petition with thanksgiving, let your requests be made known to God, and the peace of God, which surpasses every thought, will guard your hearts and minds in the Messiah Jesus. Finally, brothers, how are we going to guard ourselves from anxiety? Whatever is true, whatever is honorable, whatever is just, whatever is pure, whatever is lovely, whatever is commendable, if there's any moral excellence, and if there's any praise, dwell on these things. And so when I think about mind renewal, like where it talks about that we need to renew our minds in Romans 12. And when I read this in Philippians 4:8 about whatever is true, whatever is honorable, whatever is just, whatever is pure, whatever is lovely, I try to, whatever is commendable, if there's any moral excellence, I try really to have that be part of my thought process about the movies I might watch. And I just don't feel like most contemporary horror movies fit that bill. And so I would be cautious, whatever thrill you have about it, about putting that in your head. I think that's where my concern would be, because it does not promote a renewed mind. It actually hurts your mind, in my opinion. Okay, Tony?
7: Understood completely. Thank you so much. I really greatly appreciate the answer.
0: Sure. Hey, thank you for the call. I really appreciate it. We have some limited time here. So I did want to tell you about a couple things. So I'll use this time now, because we don't have time for a call. We have an amazing, huge problem happening in America today and around the world. And that's this explosive growth of hatred of the Jewish people. And it's particularly scary on the right. It never was that way. It was mostly on the radical left. Now it's meeting with the radical right. And many evangelicals are embracing terrible hatred of the Jewish people. And that's why Moody is calling a summit opposing this new Christian anti-Semitism. We're seeing Christians who are taking verses out of context. I just saw someone recently write on social media that the Jewish people are enemies of the gospel. In Romans 11:28, it was a pastor who wrote that. But he didn't read the rest of the verse, which talks about that they are elect, chosen, and beloved of God for the sake of the ancestors, for the fathers. So we're calling a summit November 8th. It's going to be very important. Great speakers. Aaron Schust is going to provide worship. Don't miss this. It's very important, and it'll be, I think, life-changing. I hope you'll check it out. Go to our website, Open Line Radio, and click on the summit link, and you'll learn about it more. We're coming back with the mailbag, the FEBC mailbag. Stay with us.
8: This is Moody Radio, and my name is Joe Pitt. Psalm 68:5. God in his holy dwelling is a father of the fatherless, a champion of widows. God provides homes for those who are deserted. You may look at your calendar for the week ahead, and it may be full, but there is no real connection going on. Loneliness is real. But God places us in spiritual families, so you and I don't have to walk alone. So this week, if you're feeling isolated, reach out to someone in your church community. If you're doing well, ask God who needs encouragement from you. Be that person who connects.
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10: He was a pastor on Sundays and a radio host during the week. Bob Murfin of Morning Clock.
11: Good morning. It's good to greet you here from Morning Clock. I'm Bob Murfin, your host. The sky is clear. The stars are out. I can hardly wait for sunrise. It's going to be a grand day in Chicago.
10: The Chicago Tribune called him unfailingly cheerful and irrepressibly corny. Bob Murfin was both, and he regularly had his wife, Jessie, with him right in the studio. Encountering people in desperate situations, Bob invited listeners to send cards of encouragement to them, offering what he called a cup of cold water. All of this wrapped up in homespun humor and biblical encouragement.
11: And we're off and running again on this beautiful morning. It's Morning Clock time.
10: In 2003, God called him home. But to the glory of God, Bob Murfin is a name you should know.
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0: 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And joining me for the FEBC mailbag is Tricia McMillan. And Tricia, I'm so glad to be with you to do these questions. You know, we've been doing this together a long time.
16: Long time.
0: I have discovered that you have great judgment in picking out the questions to do.
16: Oh, well, thank you.
0: Yeah. I sometimes will say, do we really need to do that one? And you say, we really do. And then...
16: Well, and sometimes they're new questions that we've never answered on the program that I know of. And sometimes they're questions we've answered, but we're seeing it come up a lot. And so I figure people are always asking questions about the Bible.
0: Right.
16: And
0: that's
16: so
0: right. I appreciate it. And I appreciate your judgment on this. So let's get started. What do we got?
16: All right. Bonnie emailed us and said, recently I met a senior citizen whose beliefs sparked my interest in learning more of the references to the Messiah being back on earth in the future. So his return. She did a Google search and found.
0: Oh, yeah. That always helps, right?
16: Right.
0: Ask Dr. Google.
16: There we go. That there are over 1,500 references throughout the Bible that speak of the earthly presence of Christ in the future. She knows three main ones, Acts 1, John 14, and Zechariah 14. Are there resources you would recommend that show how frequently the second coming of Christ is mentioned in the Bible in both the Old or in either the Old or New Testament?
0: Yeah, right off the bat, I started thinking, what verses do I know? I think of Isaiah 34, Isaiah 63, Micah 2. Then I thought of Zechariah 12. And then also Zechariah, there's some like Zechariah 9, 9 and 10, where verse 9 talks about the Lord on the triumphal entry coming on a foal of a donkey. And then the next verse is talking about his reign. And Isaiah 9, 6 and 7, Isaiah 9, 6 speaking about unto us son is born, the birth of the Messiah. And then verse 7 talking about him ruling on the throne of David. So there are verses that talk about the first coming and the second coming at the same time. Just there's this telescoping of them together. There's a gap between the two verses of time. But also there are whole passages about the second coming, and I don't know how many there are. Maybe Dr. Google gets it right. I don't know. But there is a book that I recommend. It's called Every Prophecy of the Bible, and it's not just prophecies of the second coming. It's every prophecy of the whole Bible, and it's written by John Walvoord. And I think that's it used to be called something else, but they've redone it. It's revised, updated, Every Prophecy of the Bible. And that's where you can find it. You can go through it. It's like an encyclopedic book.
16: Hmm. So lots of verses that you will find in there, Bonnie. Yeah. And I will link that on our website, openlineradio.org, for people who aren't sure how to spell Walvoord or missed the title or couldn't write it down quick enough. Every Prophecy of the Bible. Yes. By John Walvoord.
0: John Walvoord, who was, I think, the ultimate expert on Bible prophecy in many generations. And he was the president of Dallas Seminary when I went there.
16: Okay.
0: Yeah.
16: All right. Well, thank you.
0: Now with the Lord.
16: Yeah. Thank you for that. Jeffrey in Ohio listens to WCRF and wants to know that do people who come to Christ during the tribulation suffer from any of the judgments?
0: I don't believe they suffer from the judgments, but that doesn't mean they don't suffer. There will be people who will come to the Lord, and then they will not take the mark of the beast. They won't be allowed, therefore, to engage in economics of that time to buy or sell, and therefore they will suffer. There will be people who will be persecuted, the martyrs of the tribulation. Those are people who come to the Lord during the tribulation and then are persecuted for their faith. And so they will suffer, but I don't believe they'll suffer from the judgments like the kind of suffering that of the terrible judgments, the plagues that are coming down. They will be able to endure through those. However, the seal judgments, the trumpet judgments, and then the bowl judgments won't affect them. But what will affect them is their faithfulness to God. That will cause persecution and isolation.
16: Okay. All right. Mm-hmm. Thank you. Pat in Ohio.
0: By the way, you think that's true today? That I don't feel like we ever endure the judgment of God in our lives today. But what we do is we experience discipline. But beyond that, what will happen if we're faithful to God, we'll endure the problems of dealing with people who don't like that. And so,
16: yeah. And I think I think often we will confuse consequences with the suffering, mm-hmm. That God is inflicting on us too. Yeah. And so we get what the things are, I think, mixed up sometimes too.
0: Yeah, I think that's true too. We have consequences for our bad decisions. God's using that to teach us. And then, besides that, we think, oh, God's punishing us. No, he's saying, here's your correction to learn, right? So,
16: yeah.
0: That's the best discipline I found with my kids when they were teenagers. Here's the consequences of your action, and letting them live through their consequences all of a sudden made them not want to do that again. So that's what I learned as a parent. And I think that's what God does with us as well.
16: Yeah.
0: So.
16: Pat in Ohio also listens to WCRF. Will there be tears of regret in heaven during the judgment seat of Christ for unconfessed sin and for us missing out on rewards?
0: Well, I was thinking about that. You know, there's no condemnation, Romans 8:1, for those of us who are in the Messiah Jesus. And so it's really important that we understand we're not going to suffer terrible regret. I think we're going to be so thrilled to be forgiven for eternity and be with our Messiah. We'll be celebrating that. Now, there is a verse about the judgment seat, the Bema seat of the Messiah, and it talks about it this way in 1 Corinthians 3, verses 12 through 15. And it's talking about everyone's works being like silver, gold, precious gems, or wood, hay, or straw. You remember that passage.
16: Mm-hmm.
0: And if anyone builds on the foundation with gold, silver, precious stones, wood, hay, straw, each one's work will become evident. This is 1 Corinthians 3:12 through 15. For the day will show it, because it will be revealed with fire. It's like a test. The fire will test the quality of each one's work. That's referring to God's Bema Seat judgment. If anyone's work which he has built on it, the foundation of the Lord Jesus, remains, he will receive a reward. If anyone's work is burned up, and here's where I think the most literal translation is right, he will suffer loss, but he himself will be saved, yet only so as through fire. And I was always struck by that phrase, that he will suffer loss. There will be a sense of loss of reward. And I don't think it lasts for the 1,000-year reign of the Messiah. I don't believe it lasts for eternity. But there is a sense of loss that we should have been hearing, well done, good and faithful servant. rather than, boy, I'm really glad you made it by the grace of the Messiah, and there's nothing else I can say well of you. Or there could have been so much more you could have done to serve me, but we will suffer some loss at that moment, I think, at the judgment. But then God's grace, he wipes away every tear, he comforts us. But I do think there's going to be a sense of loss at the Bema seat. And it's one of the great motivations I have. I really long to hear, well done, good and faithful servant.
16: Do you know, so with that, then it says, but he himself will be saved.
0: Right.
16: Yet so as through fire. Does that mean, what does that phrase mean?
0: It's not referring to purgatory, which some people might think.
16: Okay.
0: What it's saying is that it's sort of a figure of speech of that time. He just came through the fire with nothing but himself. That's what it would be. It would be similar to us saying by the skin of his teeth.
16: Mm-hmm.
0: And so he saved this person, but if he's got nothing to be rewarded, he will suffer loss, but the fire will take everything away from it. Sort of think, imagine when a house is burned down, right?
16: Yeah.
0: And there's nothing left, but he himself is saved. That's what I think that's referring to.
16: Okay.
0: Not referring to purgatory, where the person's purged of their sins, which is what some people believe. There are a lot of traditions that believe that, but I don't think the scriptures teach that. No condemnation. That's the most important thing for us to remember. When we have imputed righteousness from the Lord Jesus, there is no condemnation for those of us who are in the Messiah Jesus. And here's the way to experience that. Believe that the Lord Jesus died for our sins and then rose again, that he took the punishment for our sins, and then he declared us righteous in his resurrection. He gave us new life. And that is how we can stand before him without condemnation. That's the key. So I think that that's crucial for us to understand this. But don't you think we all want to say, well done?
16: Yes.
0: Hear him say, well done.
16: Yes.
0: Good and faithful servant. Yeah. So, okay, one last thing before we go to break. I do want to ask you this. You're going to be at our Open Live events, Open Line Live.
16: Yes.
0: In
16: yes,
0: September.
16: I will. Yes.
0: They're going to be September 19th in Florida, September 26th in Grand Rapids, and even November 14th in Cleveland. Check out our website, openlineradio.org. You'll see the dates for that there. Look up Open Line Live. We'll be right back with more in just a moment right here on Open Line with Michael Rydelnik and Tricia McMillan.
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0: Welcome back to Open Line. I am so glad to be with you today, talking about your questions about the Bible, God, and the spiritual life. A lot of people have questions about the Jewish people, about Israel, about their relationship with the Lord Jesus. Those kinds of important questions are coming up, particularly with the explosive growth of anti-Semitism. And I'm grateful that Chosen People Ministries, who has been our partner on this program, partnering with us since the very first day that we went on the air, that Chosen People Ministries is offering a booklet called Israel, the Jewish People, and Jesus, Beloved for the Sake of the Fathers. It deals with all these issues. It's talking about what does it mean to pray for the peace of Jerusalem, what's the relationship of Israel, the Jewish people, and Yeshua, that's Jesus, how do we deal with anti-Semitism today, and things of that nature. And if you're interested in this book, it's yours free. In fact, you can just go to our website, openlineradio.org. You'll see the link for the free gift from Chosen People Ministries. Click on that, and it will take you to a page where you can sign up for your very own free copy of Israel, the Jewish People, and Jesus. I highly recommend doing that. Well, let's start here with Tim in Wisconsin, listening on WMBI. Welcome to Open Line, Tim. How can I help you today?
19: Hi, Michael. I had a question about Luke 19, verses 11 through 27. Mm-hmm. Is Jesus referring to how much we share the gospel, the good news?
0: Mm-hmm. Why do you think it's that?
19: I just think that, you know, he also talks about much is given, much is sown.
0: I understand what he says here, but why do you think, what specifically in here makes you think this is about evangelism?
19: Well, it seems like the last one where the guy was given the one mina, he held on to it. He didn't share it. He didn't invest it. And so then he, because of that, you know, he took it away from them. Mm-hmm. But I know we can't lose our salvation.
0: Yeah.
19: But I'm just wondering, you know, if I'm reading this correctly, that's all.
0: Well, I don't think it's only about evangelism. I think it's the service of God in the kingdom, serving the king in the kingdom. And while he's away, we're to serve him. And that would include presenting the gospel to others and helping them come to faith. But it's being faithful in the service of the king. And not just growing the kingdom in terms of reaching other people. In any kind of service, we're supposed to be serving him in the way that he asked us to. And that's what this is talking about. It's talking about service to our king, not exclusively about evangelism. But it includes evangelism.
19: Okay, so it's not just the one aspect. Mm-hmm. It's everything in a whole there.
0: Yeah.
19: As being a Christian.
0: As being a follower of Jesus, yes. We serve him faithfully, and we serve him while we wait for him. I call this parable sort of, I call it the Mr. Rogers principle. There was a TV show I'd watch with my kids when they were little, Mr. Rogers. And he would sing a song, think of something to do while you're waiting. And that's what we're supposed to be serving him until he returns. So thanks for the call. Appreciate it, Tim. We're going to talk with Kevin, also listening on WMBI. Welcome to Open Line, Kevin. How can I help you?
20: Good morning.
0: Morning.
20: Yes. At our Bible study on Wednesday, we discovered there were two chapters that were of concern to our study. And they were from the book of Samuel and the book of Chronicles. And to make it more in detail, in 2 Samuel chapter 24, verses 1 and 2, and also in Chronicles, 1 Chronicles 21, verses 1 and 2, the verses are similar. And one in which, so we were concerned, who were the authors of these two books? Mm-hmm. And why would they make similar narrative concerning the provocation of David to number Israel? One.
0: Okay. So let me just start. The first Samuel, second Samuel 24, it says the Lord's anger burned against Israel again, and he, God, stirred up David against them to say, go count the people of Israel. And that was written, I think, from a prophetic perspective about why Israel, the first, second Samuel, first, second Kings, I believe was written post-captivity, talking about the history of Israel. And it's really a prophetic perspective. First, second Chronicles written from a priestly perspective. And when you go to First Chronicles 21, it's not the same author, but the same event, but it gives sort of a perspective about it. Here it says, Satan stood up against Israel and incited David to count the people of Israel. I would say that every other place that you see the word Satan in Hebrew, and it's not many, but when you see him, it's Hasatan. It has the article with it. This is the only place where it doesn't have the article, and so I would not translate it Satan like a proper name. I would translate it as an adversary stood up against Israel and incited David. And I think the harmonization of the two passages is in 2 Samuel 24, it's a divine perspective. God is the one who raised up the adversary to prompt David to count the people. Here, it leaves it out. It just says that the adversary was raised up to do it. However, that was also, according to 2 Samuel 24, under God's sovereignty. Different authors, different perspectives, same event. Hope that helps, Kevin. Thanks for the call. We're going to talk to Joyce in Cottonwood, California, listening online. Wow, thank you for listening online.
1: Well, good morning. Thank you. I listen to KVIP when I'm on radio, and that's in Redding, California. Okay, so my question is, in Matthew 6:14-15, it says, for if you forgive men their trespasses, your heavenly Father will also forgive you. But if you do not forgive men their trespasses, neither will your Father forgive your trespasses. And I know this is Jesus speaking at the Sermon on the Mount to Jews. And I know that means they're under the law. But over in the New Testament, in the epistles, we're told that, we forgive as Christ forgave us. And I'm just wondering.
0: And also the gospel parable, Matthew 18, about the unforgiving steward. Remember, who's forgiven much and then he doesn't. The principle is that forgiven people must be forgiving people. But if we are not forgiving, it may be evidence that we are not genuinely forgiven.
1: Okay.
0: That we're not really followers of Jesus, that we've never come to know him. Forgiven people should be forgiving people. If we are not forgiving people, we may not know him really. Well, that's, I can't believe it. The first hour is up for everyone, but keep listening. Second hour coming up straight ahead. You can listen online on the Moody Radio app, any number of places, get the podcast. Second hour will come up. And by the way, on the break, check out our webpage, openlineradio.org. 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Open Line with Dr. Michael Rydelnik is a production of Moody Radio, a ministry of Moody Bible Institute. We'll be right back, so stay with us.
8: This is Moody Radio, and my name is Joe Pitt. James 1:5, most of us know it. If anyone lacks wisdom, you should ask God, it'll be given to him. And I like this verse for my own life, because as AI has become part of basically everything. I need to practice discernment that's rooted in scripture, because even though the tech changes fast and it's easy to feel unsure about how to use it well, God promises wisdom when we ask on how to bring him into these digital decisions, what we use and how we use it, practicing wisdom, which isn't fear, faithfulness.
2: Jesus revealed that God is passionate in his love towards you. Jesus revealed that God desires to adopt you and make you his child. The gospel reveals to us that you can feel and experience God's fatherly love within your heart and soul through the Holy Spirit, whom God will put within you at the moment you repent of your sins and believe that Jesus paid the penalty for all your sins. It certainly makes sense that God, our Creator, has the most loving heart and wonderful character. So I encourage you right now to approach God and tell him, I believe in Jesus.
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0: 877-548-3675. That's 877-548-3675. I hope you'll call if you have a question about the Bible or about the Lord or about the spiritual life. 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But if you can't get through or you just want to send your question in, you can go to openlineradio.org. And when you go there, there's a link that says Ask Michael a Question. Click on that. You can post your question there and it'll go in the mailbag sometime in the future. We'll get to address it. Well, we're going to go right back to the phones right now and talk to John in Tennessee, listening on WMBW. Welcome to Open Line, John. How can I help you today?
1: Hey, Michael. Hey. Yeah, I was wondering if your friend or family member that's married and they get a divorce for any reason that isn't adultery and go to get remarried, do you think it's all right to attend the wedding or the reception or celebration?
0: Mm-hmm. Well, you're saying that adultery is the only basis for divorce and remarriage?
1: I'm just asking if you're...
0: I think there's other reasons for divorce in the Bible. There's abandonment by a non-believer. Wouldn't you agree in 1 Corinthians 7 that if a non-believer abandons a believer, that would be grounds for divorce and remarriage?
1: Okay, well, we'll just say if that was the reason too, but...
0: Okay, wait. Wait, John, there's more.
1: Okay.
0: In 1 Corinthians 7, when it talks about abandonment by the non-believer, it says, if the unbeliever leaves, let him leave. A brother or a sister is not bound in such cases. And so in such cases, some people take it to refer only to abandonment by non-believers. However, it could be in such cases where the marriage covenant has been broken. So, for example, Wayne Grudem, the great theologian who's just retired from Phoenix Seminary, he states that probably includes covenant breaking, sort of like violence in marriage. So what we're talking about is adultery, abandonment, abuse. There's all sorts of factors where people break covenant in their marriage and would be permitted to remarry. Then that's the first thing I would say, that there may be broader cases than what you're narrowly considering this. And then the second thing is, when someone is divorced and remarrying, are you aware of everything in the life of the person whom they divorced? Are you aware of everything in the life of the person that's remarrying? I'm not sure. I'm never sure about that. If someone had committed adultery and then they're marrying the person that they committed adultery with, where they were openly flaunting what the Bible has to say, it's unlikely I would ever go to a wedding like that. So,
1: in my specific case, it's a substance abuse issue. Mm-hmm. That this person was divorced and the family and friend are getting remarried. Mm-hmm. So they divorce someone and they're remarrying someone else.
0: They divorce someone because the person they divorced was addicted to something else. Is that what it is?
1: Yeah. They had
0: substance abuse,
1: abuses. Yeah. Things like that.
0: Well, that could fall under in such cases breaking, cause there's all sorts of ways when people fall under substance abuse, they fall under all kinds of breaking of the covenant. And so, you know, it's up to you, your conscience, you should follow it. But as far as I can see, this is not one of those situations. Here's what I always say when it comes to divorce and remarriage, you know, everything is different. It takes hours for me to kind of unravel what it is that's going on. And so I would say you're going to follow.

0: your conscience on this one. I'm not the one to tell you what to do. Okay.
1: Okay. I just wanted to, you know, go with like,
0: yeah, I'm trying to give you the best I can tell you. I think that in such cases has to do with breaking of the covenant of marriage. And I think that substance abuse might fall under that category of breaking the covenant of marriage. So, that might be the case, and you're going to have to follow your conscience. I hope that helps, John. Appreciate the call. We're going to talk with Janice in Caledonia, Michigan, listening on WGNB. I've driven to Caledonia. That's supposed to be close, but it's not so close to Grand Rapids. Takes a while.
2: Technically, I'm closer to like Kentwood than Caledonia, yeah. But it's, you know how those addresses can happen. They're strange how they draw the lines. But my question, Michael, and I always fall to you, and I listen to your program almost every time you're on. But there's a caller that was asking a question about
0: rewards, right?
2: And losses of rewards.
0: Yeah.
2: And then my question is, there was a Christian speaker, so, you know, not everybody can get everything right, but it said, well, like, some people will have mansions and they'll have great reward. It'll show how, you know, they were rewarded for what they did. And some people will have lesser real estate, like little houses or maybe an apartment or something. So as that's what he was intimating that way. You know, it's like, I thought, what? I never heard of that before.
0: Yeah.
2: And so I'll ask Michael.
0: Well, first of all, let me just say, this is important.
2: Yeah.
0: As you say, anyone can make mistakes, can get things right or wrong. I'm right there with this person, just so you know. I can make mistakes,
2: really?
0: Too. Yes. Just ask Eva the next time she's on. You know, has Michael ever made mistakes? And she'll laugh at you because it's nonstop. Anyway, here we go. The idea of apartments versus mansions, the mansions idea comes from John 14. In my Father's house, there are, in the King James Version, says many mansions. And I go to prepare a place for you. And I remember the very first time in my Gospel of John class as a freshman, when my professor, who was a Greek expert, said, it's more like in my Father's house, there are many apartments. My version here says dwelling places. And so we're not promised a mansion. The Bible, when it talks about rewards, is dealing with more of crowns. That's the idea. That kind of reward. So it's not the house you live in for eternity. It's more about crowns. Then when we look at Revelation, we see the 24 elders. What do they do with their crowns? They throw them at the feet of Jesus because he deserves all the reward. I think when at the Bema seat, we will get rewards, and then we're going to give them back to the Lord, because anything we did was because of his, you know, what it says in Philippians 4, I can do all things through him who strengthens me. If I get a reward, he's the one that should deserve, that deserves to get it. And I think that's what we'll do. If we're really honest at that Bema ceremony, we'll give him back that reward immediately. That's what I think. Okay, Janice?
2: Yeah, I just felt like, oh my goodness, that's showing partiality or something. And
0: well, there is going to be, will have more rewards, others will have less.
2: Yes.
0: But but whatever reward we get, I think we're giving right back to him. Okay?
2: Okay,
0: yeah.
2: Thank you very much, Michael.
0: Yeah, sure. So glad you called. I really appreciate it, Janice. And Caledonia is a lovely place to live. It's a very pretty area. So glad you called. Now, I do want to tell you about our current resource. It's a wonderful book by Charlie Dyer. And I think it's really important because we live in a day where people are asking questions about Bible prophecy and the Middle East. And this is the book. It's called What Does the Bible Say About the Future? 30 Questions About Prophecy, Israel, and the End Times. It's easy to understand. It's biblical. It's not sensationalistic, but it's true to the word. And it really gives you a lot of hope and expectation for the return of the Lord Jesus. I think it's so, so important that we not lose sight of the fact that the return of the Lord and prophecy are important parts of the whole Bible. And so If you'd like to, we'd like to say thank you. If you give a gift of any size to Open Line, for a gift of any size, we'll send you a copy of, as a thank you gift, What Does the Bible Say About the Future? And if you'd like to give a gift, I so appreciate it. The phone number is 888-644-7122. That's 888-644-7122. Or you can just go to openlineradio.org. You can give there. And when you give online, either by phone or online, make sure you ask for What Does the Bible Say About the Future? And we're going to take a break here. We come back, we're going to take more of your questions. And I do want to mention something that I think is crucial. I did mention it last hour. Coming up November 8th, there's a summit opposing the new Christian anti-Semitism. It's a big deal. I'll be speaking. Everett Piper will be speaking. Also Mark Yarbrough. Aaron Schuss will be leading worship. Don't miss it. Go to our website. Look up the summit November 8th coming up. Be part of that as well. We'll be right back with more of your questions. Stay with us.
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4: 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Bob Murfin of Morning Clock.
5: Good morning. It's good to greet you here from Morning Clock. I'm Bob Murfin, your host. The sky is clear. The stars are out. I can hardly wait for sunrise. It's going to be a grand day in Chicago.
4: The Chicago Tribune called him unfailingly cheerful and irrepressibly corny. Bob Murfin was both, and he regularly had his wife Jessie with him right in the studio. 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All of this wrapped up in homespun humor and biblical encouragement.
5: And we're off and running again on this beautiful morning. It's Morning Clock time.
4: 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But to the glory of God, Bob Murfin is a name you should know.
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8: 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One second, Greg and Denise Platt are bickering about something insignificant. The next, they're trying to keep their two teens from becoming dinosaur appetizers. Despite obvious Jurassic Park vibes, The End of Oak Street's focus is on an ordinary family facing extraordinary circumstances with redemptive moments along the way. That said, viewers will also face intense PG-13 violence, profanity, and suggestions of same-gender attraction. So we're giving this sci-fi thriller a 2.5 out of 5 for family friendliness. Read the full review at PluggedIn.com/radio. I'm Adam Holtz with the Plugged In Movie Review by Focus on the Family.
0: Welcome back to Open Line. So glad to be with you today, talking about your questions about the Bible, God, and the spiritual life. It does feel like a big Bible study, and I really like it when we look at the text of Scripture and see what it has to say. I think that's so helpful that we just try and stick to Scripture when we're looking at what does this mean. As best as the Scripture has revealed to us, that's what we want to see and understand. We're going to talk to Alf in Washington, listening online. I guess that's Washington State. Alf, am I right about that?
9: Yes, Seattle, Washington area, Washington State.
0: Oh, that's great. You know, this is a true story. I have a friend who served the Lord out in Seattle for years and years and years. And then when they retired, his wife wanted to come back to the Chicago area, to the northwest suburbs, because that's where their daughter and their grandkids were. And she wanted to be near the grandkids, but he didn't want to leave Seattle. And this is what they were sitting around eating lunch one day, and he said to me, you know, when one of us goes, I'm moving back to Seattle. Just cracked me up. What a funny line. When one of us goes, I'm moving back to Seattle. So, but that was, that's how much he loved it. But anyway, what can I do for you today, Alf?
9: Well, there's two lines of things being taught in different churches, and it turns around Ephesians 1:4. God has decided where we will spend eternity. One group has decided they will be separated from him eternally into hell, and the other group will be saved through Jesus Christ. There's some real issues with that. That's not dealt with very often either.
0: Well, I deal with it all the time. You know, that God is not willing that any should perish, it says. But on the other hand, that we were chosen before the foundation of the world. There's also Romans 9, which clearly says that God chooses. In Romans 9, here's what it says. Here we go. Here my page is turning. And it sounds like you don't like the idea of election.
9: Well, in election, this is my what's coming across. In election, the one way it's taught.
0: Well, let me just say, I really wanted you to answer my question. You don't like election is what it sounded like to me.
9: I don't believe God has determined a group of people will go to hell.
0: No, I don't either.
9: And another group will be saved.
0: I do believe that God, here's what the Bible says. So it does not depend, this is Romans 9:16, on human will or effort, but on God who shows mercy. For the scripture tells Pharaoh, I raise you up for this reason, so that I may display my power in you, and that my name may be proclaimed in all the earth. So then he shows mercy to those he wants to. He hardens those he wants to harden. You will say to me, therefore, why then does he still find fault? For who can resist his will? Now, the first time I read that, my struggle with election, I thought, yes, that's great. Now I'm going to get the answer. Why does he find fault? If God's the one that chooses, why does he find fault with people who won't choose him? And the answer he gives, but who are you, a mere man, to talk back to God? So the answer Paul gives is, don't answer back. You know, this is not the kind of question we should be asking. Will what is formed say to the one who formed it, why did you make me like this? Or has the potter no right over the clay? So now what he talks about is the clay can be turned into objects of wrath prepared for destruction, verse 22 says, or objects of mercy that he prepared beforehand for glory. So it seems to me what the scriptures are teaching here is that people sin and they're separated from God. It doesn't say that God prepares them for destruction. They become objects of wrath prepared for destruction. It could either be a passive voice there, doesn't say who, or it could be a middle voice in Greek, which would be who prepared themselves for destruction. And so I think our own sin is what separates us from God, not God's. We decided that we've sinned, we're separated from him. But what the Bible does say is that he prepared some. It has the subject there that God prepared. It's active. He prepared others beforehand for glory. So election is election to salvation, not to damnation. As best as I can tell it, the choice of God is for salvation, not for damnation. Who chooses damnation? We all do. And God chooses some for salvation. That's what it looks like in this text. Now, the Bible also says, basically, what we all know, whosoever will may come. It's one of those antinomies. I don't fully understand election and human responsibility. The Bible teaches we have a human responsibility. It calls on people to believe. I just live with the tension. It's an apparent contradiction. It's resolved in the mind of God. You think it both can't be true, but they can. You know, for the longest time, scientists said that light is either a beam or a wave, I guess, or a particle. And now we know that they're both waves and particles in light, and it can't be. So what we do is we just live with the tension about what makes light, waves and particles, even though it's not supposed to be that way. Same way, I live with the tension. God chooses beforehand for salvation, and yet he still holds people responsible. And I kind of like what Charles Spurgeon said when asked, how does he reconcile divine sovereignty and human responsibility? He said, I don't try to reconcile it. I live with them both, because you can't reconcile friends. They're friends already. And so in the mind of God, they work together. I don't know how, but I trust God that he knows. I hope that helps a little bit off.
9: Thank you for dealing with that question. Yeah.
0: I'm really glad you called. Appreciate it.
9: Okay.
0: We're going to talk to Casey in Louisiana, listening on 91.5. Whatever station that is, glad you're here listening. And how can I help you today, Casey?
10: Hey, Michael. Good morning from Louisiana. So question I have is in regards to Revelations 22:2, where it's talking about John's vision for the New Jerusalem, and it mentions the tree of life, and it mentions that it bears its 12 fruits, and that it yields its 12 fruits each month. And then the latter part of that verse states that the leaves of the tree are for the healings of the nations. So I guess it's a two-part question. One would be, you have a tree of life that's there for the New Jerusalem, and it's bearing its fruit each month. Does that actually mean that the ones that are there with their glorified body will actually eat of that fruit to sustain that? And then the second part, which is my original question, is what is the actual healing of the leaves of nations? What does that mean?
0: I think that we're looking at something here that I don't quite think that we can possibly understand exactly what it means until we're there. And so it's revealed to us basically that we will have glorified bodies with no more illness, no more sorrow, no more sadness. And somehow it's related to the tree of life. And the leaves will be for the healing of the nations. Perhaps that's referring to individuals in the nations, but it could very well be that somehow that the healing of the leaves will be so that the different individual nations that will continue on into eternity will be reconciled to each other through this.
10: That's my interpretation.
0: That's the best that I can figure out. But I, you know, we're going to wait and see. It's going to be really good is what I think. And I'll be happy when I see it. Okay?
10: Yes, sir. I think we all will be happy.
0: Yeah. I think that'll be good. So, okay. Well, thanks for the call. I hope that helps, Casey. And we're going to talk to Robin in Florida, listening on WKES. You know, Robin, WKES, that's near Tampa, St. Pete, isn't it?
11: Yes.
0: Yeah. I'm going to be there with Trisha and Chris Seagard and Eva, my wife. We're coming down on September 19th to the hut. Let's see. Forget what city it is, but it's right there, not near, about 40 minutes from Tampa, St. Pete. And we're going to do an open line live September 19th. I hope you'll think about it. Anyone listening in that area will think about joining us. We're doing these open line live events. We've got one down in Florida, September 19th. We've got one in Grand Rapids, September 26th. In November, we're going to be in Cleveland. Just go to our website, openlineradio.org, and you can click on the link that's there about the Open Line Live events that are coming up. And maybe we'll even see you there, Robin. That'd be great. How can I help you today, Robin?
11: I was wondering, why don't Christians accept Talmud history of the Hebrews, not even in a footnote? And half of it was written before the coming of Christ.
0: Well, actually, the Talmud was not written before the coming of the Messiah.
11: It was.
0: No, it wasn't. It has oral traditions that were around in the first century, and they were part of those oral traditions, not history, but legal aspects, were written down about 200 AD. Yehuda Hanasi, or Judah the Prince, is the one, the rabbi who codified it, it's called. And then that was supposed to be the end of it. And then there were more and more questions, and the Talmud then was codified about between 500 and 600, AD 500 and 600. And even the history in the Talmud, even Orthodox Jews, for the most part, do not believe that, or that the Midrash, which is from the same time, that the stories that are included are actual historical stories. They think they're mostly illustrations and fabrications, not actual history. And so even those who think it's authoritative don't take it as actual history as we do the Bible. So I think it's a mistake to think that it was around during the first century or before. Does that help at all, Robin?
11: A little. He combined it and wrote it, the first six volumes.
0: Who combined it?
11: The Guardian of the World, the last Guardian of the World, Hillel Hansel.
0: I think you're utterly mistaken about this, Robin. I've just given you the history of it. And no, that's not how it came about. You know, there's a lot of good things that you can find in rabbinic literature, helpful, insightful, some things that are weird, all kinds of things that you can find in there. But to say that it's authoritative and somehow should have been included in the Bible is not something that, to be honest, even Orthodox Jews don't think it's part of the Bible. They think it's post-biblical. And so I appreciate the call, and hopefully I gave you some help with that. Anyway, when we come back, we'll talk more about your questions. In fact, the mailbag's coming up with Tricia, so don't miss out. Stick with us. We're going to talk about the questions you've mailed in. This is Open Line with Michael Rydelnik. We'll be right back.
12: 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My name is Joe Pitt, Psalm 147, verse 3. He heals the brokenhearted and bandages their wounds. I want to share this with you if maybe you've been hurt by especially a believer or a church. Church hurt is real. Christian hurt is real. But the good news is God sees every wound. He invites us into healing. We don't pretend nothing happened. But when we let God restore what was broken, it allows us to bring the pain we're carrying to Jesus, to be part of a greater healing of our souls.
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14: 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I've seen the statistic that says teachers have to make about 1,500 decisions a day about instruction and student behavior and things like that. I wouldn't be surprised if it's more.
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0: 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And now joining me is Tricia McMillan. She's the queen of the questions. She's got the mailbag all put together, and I'm glad you're here with me, Tricia.
1: Glad to be here.
0: I just want you to know that, you know, some weeks Eva's here doing this because it's very important for you to have some time with your kids, and so that's why you do all the prep work for Open Line during the week. And then on Saturdays, there'll be someone else in the chair and you are the one at home listening and correcting me from afar. But you're home with your kids. And,
1: yes.
0: And people are wondering, why is it that you're not here every week? And that's why.
1: Yeah.
0: And it's I think, the more valuable thing than anything. But I do like this. This is something that someone wrote that you were on a few weeks ago, and they wrote and said, "So glad you're putting Tricia back on the air," as if I was keeping you off. So,
1: and there's vacations in there and different things.
0: So there's other things too. Yeah. But anyway, I love it that you're here today. So what do we got today?
1: Okay. Chuck is in Ohio, listens to WCRF, and someone who teaches the Bible showed him Hebrews 3:17-19, which talks about if there is unbelief, a person cannot enter into his rest, into God's rest. Is it the sin of unbelief? Is the sin of unbelief one that a Christian can commit? And would that keep a Christian from heaven?
0: So basically it's saying if a person is a Christian, if they have the sin of unbelief, then they would lose their salvation. That's what this is about.
1: Right.
0: And I think it's important to read this in context, not just verses, I think he's asking about verses 17 through 19, but to read it in context, starting with verse 12. And here's the warning. He says, "Watch out, brothers." So the writer of Hebrews is presuming that, for the most part, the people he's writing to, the Hebrews, are believers. But then he warns them, and that's something, these warnings in Hebrews are sort of like, there's a concern that there might be some who have come close that appear to have made some sort of profession of faith, but now persecution is coming and they're going to bail. They're looking to get out of this, maybe go back to the synagogue and experience, go back to Judaism in that way and deny their faith in Jesus. And then maybe if the persecution passes, they'll come back. And that's who he's writing to. That's the watch out, in case any of you are like this. He says, so that there won't be any of in any of you, and here's what he describes, an evil, unbelieving heart that departs from the living God. That description right there is not of someone who is a genuine follower of Jesus. That is a description of someone who has come close, but they have not won the prize. They are not there. They are not genuinely followers of Jesus. Evil has to do with their disobedient actions, their evil actions. Unbelieving heart, that is an evil, unbelieving heart is never used to describe a person who is a genuine follower of the Lord Jesus. And so they have disobedience. And then this, the unbelieving part, has to do with their internal part, their lack of faith, their disbelief. And then that it talks about that departs from the living God. That has to do with apostasy. No one who ever apostatizes from the living God or departs from the living God is someone who's a genuine believer. So he's talking about those who are disobedient, disbelieving, and departing from the living God. Instead, he tells them to encourage each other daily. And then here's another clue. It says in verse 14, we have become companions of the Messiah, partners with him, followers of genuine followers of Jesus, if we hold firmly until the end the reality that we had at the start. In other words, if we don't have the reality at the end that we had at the start, then we have not become partners with him now. We only are truly his followers, his partners, when, if we hold firm to the end, election, what is it that my old professor, Stanley Toussaint of blessed memory now with the Lord, Stanley Toussaint used to say, perseverance is the mark of election, that the person who is genuinely elect, who genuinely knows the Lord, is the person that will not apostatize, not abandon the faith. And so today we are his partners only if we hold firm until the end. If we don't hold firm till the end, then we're not his partners. And so here's the warning. He talks about that there are people who came out of Egypt but didn't believe that God could. They said, well, he conquered Pharaoh. There were the plagues, but I don't think he can conquer those giants in the land. And they perished in the wilderness at, you know, over 40 years. So we see they were unable to enter the land, enter God's rest, which is, I think, the ultimate kingdom. They were not able to enter because of unbelief. They weren't genuinely faithful people. They were not people who knew the Lord.
1: Okay, so
0: the simple answer is no, a genuine follower of Jesus, this does not apply. They will not have an evil, unbelieving heart.
1: So why is it addressed to the brothers? Like look out for this, that you don't do this, just to make sure that you're genuine, that you've truly done this in your own heart?
0: It's sort of like this. He's writing to a whole community, a congregation, right there, probably in Jerusalem, in my opinion. And he's saying, brothers, he's writing to the whole. He knows, even like in Hebrews 6, when he warns them, he says, I think better things of you rather than apostasy. But what he is saying is, okay, I'm writing to the whole congregation, to the brothers, but I'm warning you that there not be found among you, the part, anyone with an evil, unbelieving heart. So you can hear it. Watch out, brothers, that there won't be in any of you, any individuals. So the congregation as a whole are brothers, but he's concerned about individuals who might be apostatizing.
1: Okay. All right. Thank you for that question, Chuck.
0: And it's similar to Paul, who says, examine yourselves to see if you're in the faith. I think it's always a good reminder. Have I put my trust in Jesus? Do I believe he died for me? Was he raised from the dead? Do I believe that? Am I following him, putting my trust in that and that alone? And if that's the case, then even if we're not perfect, and like Trish is, even then, or not perfect like anyone, there's no one that's perfect. We all sin, but even then, God doesn't abandon us. He's completely forgiven us.
1: Yeah. So. Okay. Thank you. Mm-hmm. Robert, New Mexico, listens to KTGW. And wants to know, what is the real meaning of making disciples? I read a quote from Charles Wesley where he said, the church cannot make converts, but they can make disciples. But I attend a church where they teach that the church is supposed to make converts. So which is it?
0: Yes. here's how I think what Wesley was saying is, it takes the Holy Spirit to make converts. That God's work in a person's heart, that there's the general call for all to believe, and then there's also the effectual call. You know, many are called, but few are chosen. The effectual call that goes to the chosen, they will believe. So that's what I think Wesley was talking about, not just that the Holy Spirit has to win people to the Lord. But I don't know about what your church is saying, but here's what I think. The Great Commission says, make disciples of the nations, Matthew 28, right? Make disciples. Well, the first step of making disciples, if you're going out into the world of the nations, is to first proclaim the good news to them. The first step of discipleship is becoming a follower of Jesus. And then what we want to do is help them grow to be more fully devoted followers of Jesus. So we start with a blank slate. And then what we do is we make disciples first by winning them to the Lord. And again, I agree with Wesley. That's something that the Holy Spirit does. I trust that God's the one who is working when I proclaim the gospel, that I'm not the one doing it. He is. And what I feel like is when I proclaim the gospel, when I pray for a person who doesn't know the Lord to come to know the Lord, what I am doing is I am trusting completely in the Holy Spirit's work to draw that person. And when I proclaim, when I present the good news, when I talk about it, I talk like it all depends on me, which I know it doesn't, but I try to do the best I can because I think that's what God uses to be as winsome and as clear and as capable as I can be in presenting the good news. And that's the first step of discipleship. And then once a person makes that decision, then to help them grow into being fully devoted followers of Jesus. That's what I think the Great Commission is calling for. And you can see that in one of the participles that go along with it is baptizing them. Well, baptism is an initiatory rite of winning someone to the Lord, teaching them, that's growing them. That's what, as we go, we proclaim the good news. We make disciples. How? By winning them to the Lord, baptizing, and then teaching them to do all that the Lord commanded.
1: Okay.
0: So
1: thank
0: that's,
1: you.
0: That's the combo there. So, okay, there's something else that's coming up. I wanted to tell you we're going to take a break, but June 5th through the 12th next year, we're going to, I don't think you get to come on this.
1: I don't think so.
0: Yeah, we're going to be teaching on a cruise to Alaska. There'll be Mike Tyler leading worship, and Carl from Carl and Crew will be teaching the Bible as well. It's going to be a great time. Check it out at openlineradio.org. We'll be back with more in just a moment. Stay with us. This is Open Line with Michael Rydelnik and Tricia McMillan.
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0: We're back. So glad to be with you, having a great time in the Word today. I did want to tell you about our current offer from Chosen People Ministries. Chosen People is a partner with Open Line from the first day that we were here. It's a great ministry reaching Jewish people around the world with the gospel. It's a ministry that helped reach me with the gospel many, many years ago. In fact, I should probably mention this. If you go to our Open Line Radio Facebook page, the actual Facebook page, there is a video posted there of my faith story. It's from a Chosen People Ministries website called I Found Shalom. And recently they recorded my faith story of how I came to know the Lord, and it's posted there if you want to take a look at that. And I really appreciate this ministry. And one of the things that's happened is that people are having all sorts of questions about Israel, the Jewish people. How do they relate to Jesus? Do they need to trust in Jesus? Obviously, we call on all people to put their trust in Jesus. And so they've produced a little book called Israel, the Jewish People and Jesus, Beloved for the Sake of the Fathers. It deals with the questions people are asking about hatred of the Jewish people, about Israel and prophecy, about how to pray for the peace of Jerusalem and such things. And it's yours free. All you have to do is go to our website, openlineradio.org, click on the link that says a free gift from Chosen People Ministries, and then you'll be taken to a page where you can sign up for your own copy of Israel, the Jewish People, and Jesus. And now we're going to go to the phones again. We're going to talk with Vicki in South Carolina, listening online. Welcome to Open Line, Vicki. How can I help you?
10: All right. I might cry. So my husband passed in May, and I was listening to a Bible study, and this gentleman said that when he passed and went to heaven, he's then married to Christ, and he is happy and restored. And I'm like, okay. I always just kind of
0: wait, Who said what? Can you tell me that again?
10: So, I was listening to a Bible study online, and the gentleman said that when you die.
0: Oh, when you die. I thought you said he died and came back. That's what I thought you said.
10: No. Okay. Just Jesus can do that. Yeah. No, when my husband.
0: Well, he will do it for us as well. And okay. By the way, let me just say, how long were you married? And I am so sorry about losing your dear partner.
10: I appreciate you. 40 years, but I know he had cancer, so he's in a better place.
0: Yeah, he's happier now. But I know you're lonely, and I miss him, and missing him a lot. And I am so sorry. My heart is with you. Now, this is what the Bible says about it. It's in Matthew 22:30, when they were trying to test Jesus, the Sadducees, who didn't believe in a resurrection from the dead, they were trying to trip Jesus up. And they said, if a man dies and he has no children, his brother's supposed to marry his wife. That's according to the law. So this woman has seven husbands, seven brothers, that they're all her husband, right? And then they ask him, the last of all, the woman died in the resurrection, which will happen for us all who know the Lord. Therefore, whose wife will she be of the seven? For they all had married her. And the Lord answers them, you are deceived because you don't know the scripture or the power of God. For in the resurrection, they neither marry nor are given in marriage, but are like the angels in heaven. I think what that's saying is that our primary relation, obviously, you can't be married to multiple people. That's
10: right.
0: And so what he is saying is that when we are in our resurrected state, our primary relationship that will not be a marriage, but our primary relationship will be with the Lord Jesus himself. I don't think it will mean that we won't recognize or love our mates, our spouses from this life. It just means that we won't have the same kind of marriage relationship that we did with them before. And so I think that you'll still be able to hang out with your dear husband forever. So don't take that as meaning that you never see him or you don't care about him or anything like that. It's just that in the resurrected state, the relationships we have will be different than they are now. And that's one of the ways they'll be different. Okay.
10: He explained it was when you accept Christ, that's like your engagement ring, a promise to the
0: He's taking, I understand that. He's taking that we're the bride of Christ.
10: Yes.
0: Very literally. I think being the bride of Christ obviously is a metaphor because we're also called an army. We're not going to get assault weapons and things like that. There's other metaphors. We're called farmers. There's just all kinds of metaphors of our relationship, and we're called athletes, you know, and so, I just think that I wouldn't take it. I guess what I'm trying to say is our primary relationship will be with the Lord and the Lord Jesus himself. That's what I would say. But that doesn't mean that we don't have any knowledge or interaction or care for people that we were married to in this life. Okay?
10: Thank you. Thank you very much, sir. You have a blessed day.
0: Hey, thank you so much for calling. And again, my heart is with you, Vicki.
10: Thank you, sir.
0: We're going to talk to Chris in Michigan, listening on WGNB. Welcome to Open Line, Chris. How can I help you? Hey, Chris, are you there? Guess not. We're going to talk to Laura in Montana, listening online. Welcome to Open Line, Laura. How can I help you?
11: Thank you for taking my call. Mm-hmm. In the parable of the sower, Mark chapter 4, when Jesus is explaining that parable, he talks about the conditions of the four soils. My question for you is, what is your view? Is your view that both third soils and fourth soils are saved people, or only fourth soil people saved?
0: And the third soil people are what?
11: The third soil people, in my view, are believers who let worry choke the word, and then they become unfruitful.
0: Mm-hmm.
11: But I know that there are many that say only fourth soil people are saved.
0: Mm-hmm.
11: And I was just curious what your view would be on that. I mean, are the third soil people what Paul refers to as carnal Christians, or those just on milk when they should be on meat?
0: You know, this is a parable, and I'm not ready to say that I can state it categorically, okay? But, and it could be that they are unfruitful believers, but in my opinion, I think that he who began a good work in you will complete it. And so only the people who God completes it with are the people that knew him from the very beginning, that he began a good work in. And so I would say that, in my opinion, the fourth soil are the only believers in this parable. On the other hand, you know, you may be right that these are unfruitful believers, and I'm not, you know, that's a legitimate interpretation, Laura, is what I would say. Okay?
11: Thank you for your time.
0: Yeah, thanks for your call. I appreciate it. Well, it's program for the week. I can't believe it. Thanks for listening, everyone. Thanks to the crew there in Chicago for all they did, for Lisa and for Omar and for Simon. Keep checking out our website, openlineradio.org. Has links to everything you're looking for. Keep reading the Bible. We'll talk about it next week. Open Line with Dr. Michael Rydelnik is a production of Moody Radio, a ministry of Moody Bible Institute.
12: This is Moody Radio, and my name is Joe Pitt. I love short Bible verses. They challenge me in amazing ways. 1 Corinthians 16:14, do everything in love. So when we follow Jesus, doing everything in love means we swim against the cultural current. When people are angry, we choose love. But our strength isn't in being loud. It's in the being loving part. We're told, when we are told to hold truth, we hold it with kindness. People can see Christ in us when we do that. So ask God to help you stand firm in love, not fear.
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14: 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He refused to allow circumstances to crush his heart or control his life. 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
15: Listen, I can preach the gospel. I can equip people. I can help people. I can challenge people. We can rebuke, exhort, love, encourage. But I cannot control the outcome of what you do with your life. If you're here and you've been part of this church and you decide, hey, I just want to leave God. I want to go to the world. I want to live my life. I don't want to have anything to do. I can pray for you, encourage you, love you, exhort you, challenge you. I can do all those things, but I have no control over the decision that you make, and I need to understand that. I leave it up to God and I say, oh Lord, I pray that you would help them, but I have no control over the decisions that you make, and I refuse to take responsibility. Because I know my boundaries.
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1: Scripture commands us to serve one another, but most of us are only so-so at serving. 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Hey, welcome back to The Land and the Book. 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
1: If you're new to the program, this opening segment is always devoted to a fresh look at current events, all based in the Middle East from this week. And it seems like the Gaza peace plan seems to be unraveling. Who is at fault and what exactly can be done to keep it moving forward?
0: Well, according to 8 countries, and that includes Turkey, Egypt, Jordan, the UAE, Qatar, and Saudi Arabia, Israel is at fault. They point to Netanyahu's public rejection of the proposal and Israel's continuing strikes at Hamas targets in Gaza. Israel's response is that they'll keep their part of the bargain once Hamas disarms and decommissions its terrorist infrastructure, something they promised to do but haven't yet done. Israel also pointed out that Hamas has continued to plan and launch attacks against Israeli forces, including an attack where they used an explosive device against a tank. U.S. Envoy Jared Kushner and others met with a Hamas delegation in Cairo this past week, and he was blunt in telling Hamas that promises alone weren't enough. They needed to begin disarming. Kushner then met with Israeli officials, and while he did encourage Israel to follow through on its commitments, he agreed that the ball was now in Hamas's court. Disarmament comes first. The bottom line right now is that everyone has said Hamas needs to disarm for the process to move forward. Hamas says they agree, but they've not really taken any concrete steps to make that a reality. After the events of October 7, Israel is justified in digging in its heels and not moving forward until that happens. Hamas has shown in the past that pledges and agreements aren't really worth the paper they're written on. Israel won't allow Hamas to reach the point where it can begin again to rearm and reassert control over Gaza. And, by the way, the same thing is also true right now in Lebanon. With Iran's help, Hezbollah has been trying to reassert itself up there, and Israel has struck back hard in response. Hezbollah and Hamas are hoping they can wear down the U.S. and get us to force Israel to honor their part of the agreements based on promises alone. Right now, Israel is standing firm, and in light of the past 3 years, I think that's what we would want our government to do if it were our citizens who had been attacked.
1: Charlie, I've been reading a lot about munitions, supplies, and stockpiles, and so on. And, of course, that also impacts Israel, where I have read that they are now developing internally their own sources to manufacture weapons and that kind of thing.
0: For Israel's case, that's exactly right. In fact, part of the reason is that they're concerned about U.S. and Europe withholding supplies at crucial points, which happened in the past. They're also concerned about some of our low stockpiles that we may not be able to supply even if we want. So they're developing their own, and they're also looking for alternative sources, including India, which has now become one of their suppliers.
1: In addition to the situation in Gaza, there have also been a growing number of clashes between Israelis and Palestinians in the West Bank. Help us understand this very complex and confusing situation.
0: Well, I'll try to give a broad overview, but the situation really is complex, and there's enough blame to go around on all sides. It starts by how we even label the area. You know, is it the West Bank, or is it Judea and Samaria? West Bank was the modern name given to the country when Jordan annexed that land in 1948. Judea and Samaria are the biblical names for the region, but which are rejected by much of the world because of their connection to Israel. After Israel captured the area in the Six-Day War in 1967, Jewish groups began moving into the area, and right now there are just over 500,000 Jews living there. The vast majority are in major towns, most of which are right around Jerusalem. The world might call them settlements, but those are really bedroom communities for those living and working in and around the capital. But others do live in isolated settlements and outposts on land that was largely unoccupied and owned by the state. Some of the Arabs living in those areas have taken to attacking these settlements, causing physical injury and some deaths. At the same time, a small group of settlers has responded with revenge attacks on Arab villages and homes, also causing physical injury and some deaths. U.S. Ambassador Mike Huckabee called those individuals Israeli terrorists. These excesses on both sides are wrong, and the government there needs to step in and put a stop to it before it spirals out of control. This is a case where the government just needs to do what's right. Stop the violence and punish those on all sides who are

0: responsible. This includes guaranteeing the safety of those living there legally, including Arabs and Jews. Now, that's not politics. That's a biblical mandate from Leviticus 24:22, where God said very clearly, "You're to have the same law for the alien and the native born. I'm the Lord your God."
1: From Moody Radio, this is The Land and the Book with our host, Dr. Charlie Dyer. I'm John Gager. A look at current events is how we always start out. In a recent op-ed in the Jerusalem Post, the writer argued that Jewish educators should stop basing Israel's right to the land on archaeology. Was he making a valid point or giving away a strong historical argument?
0: Yeah, I found this fascinating. The writer was saying that basing Israel's claims to the land solely on archaeology can be a two-edged sword. Archaeology isn't a hard science, and some discoveries are capable of multiple or different interpretations. And even when there's clear evidence, like that being uncovered in Jerusalem, for example, showing the historical connection doesn't mean the connection is still valid. When I worked on a farm growing up, I found several arrowheads left by Native Americans who had lived and hunted there. But their past connection to the land doesn't give them a right to that land today. And archaeology alone can't answer that objection. Now, what archaeology can do is answer the critics who say there was never a connection between the Jewish people and the land. Inscriptions like the one mentioning the House of David, or the one from Hezekiah's tunnel, or recent finds like the Pool of Siloam and the Pilgrim Roadway are just some of the many archaeological finds that clearly connect the Jewish people to the land historically. But the writer argued, and I agree, that there's an even more compelling argument. The clear statements in the Bible that show God gave the land to the people of Israel. One example among many, Genesis 17, "I will establish my covenant between me and you and your offspring after you throughout their generations for an everlasting covenant. I will give to you and to your offspring after you all the land of Canaan for an everlasting possession." Well, that promise is reaffirmed multiple times throughout the Old Testament, and Paul affirms it in the New Testament. Archaeology is simply a visible reminder that Israel's connection to the land, promised them by God, clearly extends back thousands of years, even as it continues on into the future.
1: At times, Israeli elections take on the character of a three-ring circus. What are some of the most recent items, and how might they impact the results?
0: Oh, man, this one is really wild, John. My personal favorite this week were the different poll results. Two polls were released on the same day. In the first, Netanyahu's party surged to 30 seats, while Eisenkot's Yashar party remained at 23. In the second poll, Eisenkot's party rose to 25 seats, while Likud sunk to just 21. The first poll had Netanyahu's coalition having a total of 59 seats. The second gave him just 50. And then polls later in the week gave the current right-wing bloc either 52, 58, or 63 seats. Those numbers show how wildly inaccurate polls are, especially right now. And then there was a scenario being floated by some suggesting disgruntled Knesset members from Netanyahu's own party might plan a coup to oust him by presenting a no-confidence motion in the Knesset. Netanyahu would be removed from office and replaced by Benny Gantz, who would agree, to serve only until the election, when then he'd retire from politics. Of course, that scenario assumes other party members would go along with the plan and no one would try to hijack that vote. And then there's the push to establish a new ultra-Orthodox party that would promote the drafting of yeshiva students into the military. And supporters say it could attract tens of thousands of younger ultra-Orthodox voters. And then finally, there's a growing legal battle over offering discount airline tickets to overseas Israelis to get them to fly back to Israel for the vote. Obviously, all these sides see this as a crucial election. And that means the wild maneuvering and speculation is sure to continue as the October 27 vote draws closer.
1: Well, more to come, and we'll keep you posted as you stick with us here at The Land and the Book. Coming up, an interesting conversation with Gordon Jackson. I'll be your server. Scripture commands us to serve one another, and we're good at it maybe in small bursts. How do we learn to adopt that, though, as a lifestyle? Fascinating insights coming up next on The Land and the Book.
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6: This is Carter Conlon. Psalm 119, verse 126. It is time for you to act, O Lord, for they have regarded your law as void. That is my prayer now. God, it's time for you to act. It's time for you to take your right hand out of your bosom once again and show your power to another generation. You and I are living in a time when so many are hurting, so many are struggling, and so many are waiting again for the stirring of the water. I don't want to settle for a powerless presentation of Jesus Christ. I want to see his name honored again in this generation. I want to see him working with power among the people. Let this also become the cry of your own heart. Ask God to reveal his power, his mercy, and his presence through you to a generation that desperately needs him once again. They're waiting for the touch of God. Let it be your life that God chooses to use. It's time to pray.

0: Scripture commands us to serve one another, but most of us are only so-so at serving. Good in small bursts, maybe, but not really immersed in a lifestyle of service. So what's the answer? Coming up, we'll look at servants in Scripture and learn from their secrets. Welcome back to The Land and the Book. I'm John Gager, and before we meet our guest, let's think through this creative idea on loving our Jewish friends and neighbors for Christ.
1: You hear us talking about reaching out to your Jewish friends, and you say, I don't know any Jewish people in my neighborhood. Don't know any on the job. How would you respond? Well, that's a question for Eva Rydelnik, who serves as adjunct faculty member for the Moody Bible Institute. Eva, what would you say?
2: I'd say that most people, surprisingly, know more Jewish people than they realize. Perhaps there's a car dealer in town, as there was in Lowell, Indiana, when I was a kid, Smith Chevrolet, but they were actually Jewish. Or Miller's Pharmacy. Actually Jewish. And you don't have to have an outstandingly stereotypical Jewish name to be a Jewish person. The other thing is, sometimes people expect Jewish people to be identified by distinctive Orthodox type clothing. But most Jewish people in America are not Orthodox. They are basically secular. And so you wouldn't be able to pick them out of a crowd because of the kind of dress they wear, the way they cut their hair. So most Jewish people are among us, even though we don't recognize who they are.
1: So you just need to look a little harder, look a little further maybe.
2: Pay a little bit more attention, right. Just pay a little bit more attention. And you'll find that people that you never suspected, perhaps, are Jewish. And people who the Lord loves and has given you an opportunity to be in their life to share that love of the Lord with them.
1: And don't you think that's where a relationship has to begin in the first place? Opening your eyes, beginning with intentionality, and caring to want to care.
2: Exactly. I think that the key to any type of communication of the gospel is intentional friendships, where we have intentional relationships, and especially in terms of Jewish people who are going to be surprised that you, as a non-Jewish person, a follower of Jesus, a person who loves Jesus, love and care about them.
1: Eva Rydelnik is an adjunct faculty member with the Moody Bible Institute.
0: Dr. Gordon Jackson is a South African-born educator and author. He grew up in Cape Town, which is a beautiful city, I have to say, where he received his undergraduate education. He then completed his master's degree at Wheaton College, and a doctorate in mass communication at Indiana University. For many years, he was on the faculty of Whitworth University, a liberal arts institution in Spokane, Washington. He retired in 2015, but has remained active as an author, and I'll Be Your Server is his 20th book. He and his wife have two adult children and identical twin granddaughters as well. Hey, welcome to The Land and the Book, Gordon.
3: Yes, thank you for your welcome.
0: So I have to ask you, how would you rate the evangelical church today in terms of this idea of serving? You're a professor, so what kind of a grade would you give us?
3: Oh, that's a tough question because I'd need to see the homework handed in. And I think that it would be a really mixed bag. I think that the role of service is absolutely critical to Christian ministry, and I think most Christians understand that, at least at a head level. At a heart level, there are so many distractions from our capacity to serve, just keeping the rent paid, keeping the kids on soccer schedules, getting Gran to her appointments with the doctor. All of these things get in the way. But at the heart of it, we need to be adhering to Jesus' invitation to be his friends. And friends do things for each other. So, yes, taking the kids to soccer, getting Gran to her doctor's appointments, those are all acts of service. But my question would be, how much of that is consciously Christian service? Or how are we different from our secular neighbors who are doing the same things with soccer runs and with taking family members to the doctor? Christian service needs to be distinguished by our overall motivation, and that motivation is to serve our Lord. So to answer your question, John, I'm just going to be evasive and say I don't know how I would give it a grade, but I would want to emphasize that Christians everywhere ought to have a mindset of service.
0: Yeah. Well, let me ask, why are we comfortable in finding so much service in the life of Christ, but so little service in our own lives?
3: Oh, I hope we're not comfortable with that. We're flawed people. We are sinful people, and we will never attain the heights that Jesus modeled for us. But we need to start, and we need to keep going at that, and to see him as our role model in the realm of service is absolutely crucial.
0: What does it mean to serve people biblically? That's our focus today on The Land and the Book, as we talk with Gordon Jackson, South African-born educator and author. Well, you mentioned the book. Take us to one of the favorite servants in the book that you present us with.
3: I've always been charmed by two of the characters. The one is the little Israelite girl who is captured and is enrolled as a maid in the Syrian general's household. Naaman gets leprosy. And this young girl, we don't know how old she is, she tells him, look, there's this prophet in Israel who can help you. He will heal you. Here's a little girl whose life has been turned upside down. She's in slavery, and yet she has the big-minded, the big-hearted thinking of, I can serve this man who is my master. And that example of magnanimity is something that really strikes me. In a very different category, I've always chuckled over the New Testament story of Rhoda, the servant who's in the home where the disciples are gathered. Peter is miraculously released from prison, shows up at the house, knocks on the door. Rhoda sees him and then runs away to the back of the house to tell the disciples, Peter's here, Peter's here, and leaves him knocking on the door. I say in the book that maybe she hadn't finished watching the video training series of what to do when someone comes in response to a miraculous release and knocks on your front door. But she shows us how she's just an ordinary, probably a very simple young woman who wanted to serve, and eventually they let Peter in. But I think it's a charming story that is included in Scripture.
0: All right, I have to make a confession to you here. One of my servant issues is I can possibly be reasonably decent at it for a time, a concentrated project, a special season, but then my heart can become strangely cold toward service otherwise. How can we move toward an everyday service mindset?
3: That's a tough question. I think what I said a moment ago about having Jesus as our role model is one part of it. Perhaps another part might be each morning to say a simple prayer about, Holy Spirit, direct me today, help me to see opportunities to serve you and not to walk by them.
0: Biblical servanthood, that's what we're talking about today on The Land and the Book with our guest, Dr. Gordon Jackson. What's another servant story in Scripture that models something that maybe we can borrow from today?
3: I think I want to give a negative example because the book has several studies of people we know well, servants like David and the archangel Gabriel, Mary, Moses, etc. These are all very familiar characters. But there are other characters whose names we may not know, or perhaps they are faintly familiar to us. One of them is Gehazi. And you say, who's that? Well, he's the greedy servant who works with Elisha, who heals Naaman the prophet. And he goes off and lies about what rewards, cash rewards, his master would like, and Naaman gives him a whole lot of loot. And Gehazi is a really reprehensible servant because he is driven by greed. Another one is the military fellow, Doeg, D-O-E-G. We don't know much about him except that he was a ruthless fellow obeying the order of King Saul in slaughtering about 80 of the priests who had helped young David. Doeg is a truly reprehensible figure, yet he is a servant who was ruthlessly following what his boss told him. And there are examples of human people in Scripture whose bad deeds are shared for our example. Now, I don't think any of your listeners are wanting to rush out and kill 80 priests, but there are things that we can do that are very displeasing to God, and we are all his servants, and we need to be very clear on the actions that could bring dishonor to our Lord.
0: Well, what do you think we misunderstand or maybe underestimate about biblical servanthood?
3: The need for a Christian mindset and a willingness to sacrifice our own well-being. We are not just servants. There are lots of people in the secular world who do wonderful things as acts of service. But Christians should be motivated by their love for God and act out of gratitude for what Jesus has done for us on the cross. I want to read a quotation that is at the beginning of the book because it serves as something of an anchor for what follows.
0: Sure.
3: It's by a fellow named Frank Warren, who said this: "If you wish to be a leader, you will be frustrated, for very few people wish to be led. If you aim to be a servant, you will never be frustrated." Now, I imagine plenty of us who are servants have moments of frustration, but his point is focus on serving rather than leading. If you don't have followers, if you don't have servants,
0: yes,
3: then all you're doing is going out and taking a walk if no one's following you.
0: This is The Land and the Book. I'm John Gager. Our guest today, Gordon Jackson. He's written I'll Be Your Server. Hey, what role do you think authentic servanthood plays in our witness to non-believers? You've already pointed out many of them are excellent servants in a restaurant, in the hotel business, wherever they might be. How does authentic servanthood help our witness for Jesus?
3: Let me tell you a story about World War II. The short version is that a whole bunch of Westerners were in a concentration camp or a detention camp that the Japanese set up in China after they'd conquered China. And one of them was Eric Liddell's home. Many of you will remember him as that wonderful Scottish athlete who was a missionary. His story was told in Chariots of Fire, one of the most marvelous Christian-themed movies of all time. Eric Liddell was in that camp, and he led an exemplary life working with the young kids, the teenagers who were bored and frustrated. And because of his Christian commitment, he stepped forward and worked with these kids. But he wasn't the only one. There were a bunch of Catholic priests who were in the camp as well. And they were the ones who stepped forward to clean the toilets that had become clogged, and it was an absolute mess. No one was willing to take on this task, but these Catholic priests stepped forward and said, "This is a job that needs to be done. We will do it." So in that one setting, you have a couple of examples of people motivated by selfless Christian love stepping forward to do what needs to be done. And it reminds me of the time management consultant, a man named Alan Lakin, who said, "A question we should constantly be asking ourselves is, what is the best use of my time right now?" And I think that fits in very well with the Christian mandate to be available to serve. Whatever's coming up, we need to be ready. If this seems to be God calling us, we need to be ready to act.
0: And that's a great place to land this conversation. Lots more to discover, and we encourage you to check out the book, I'll Be Your Server. There's a link at our website, thelandandthebook.org. Gordon, thanks so much for joining us.
3: Oh, it's been my pleasure.
0: And up next on The Land and the Book, it's your friend and mine, Dr. Gerald Peterman, to answer some of your Bible questions. Stick around for more on The Land and the Book.
4: This is Moody Radio, and my name is Joe Pitt. I get it. I looked at my calendar, too, just now, and man, the week ahead is looking busy. Psalm 46:10 for you. Be still and know that I am God. Busyness crowds out God's voice. Let's just be honest. The good news is a Sabbath moment invites us to slow down and remember who he is. Stillness is not wasted time in God's economy. It's worship. So in the week ahead, choose a moment, like once a day, to just pause and acknowledge God's presence to let him remind you that your worth isn't productivity, but being beloved.
5: I was on a plane yesterday, and just as we started the descent, it happened. It always happens. The baby started screaming. Hi, I'm Bernie Diamond. Have you ever noticed that? I really feel for them. The pressure changes, their ears hurt, and they scream. There's a simple solution, of course. If only they kept sucking on their dummies, the pressure would equalize and the pain would be gone. But the more you try and help, the more they scream. Whenever the pressure changes, it hurts. Not air pressure, life's pressures. They're all around us. Work, family, money, health, relationships, you name it. And when the pressure changes, it hurts. And when it hurts, we scream. Sometimes on the outside, sometimes on the inside. Now there's a simple solution. Jesus. When he whispers in our hearts, when he touches us where it hurts, wow. He knows how to ease the pain. But sometimes the more he tries to help, the more we scream.
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0: 3 is their all-time favorite. It's Bible Questions and Answers. I'm seated across from one of my all-time favorite people, Dr. Gerald Peterman. I love him because he loves the Word of God, knows the Word of God, but he never makes me feel like I'm somehow mentally impaired when I ask simple questions that I should really know the answers to anyway. Thank you for being with us.
13: Oh, it's my pleasure. Thanks for the encouragement, John. I appreciate that.
0: And thank you for your humility, not just toward me, but to our listeners as well. We're grateful for your taking the time and just explaining things simply and easily.
13: Oh, thank you.
0: You can, by the way, start that process with an email to thelandandthebook@moody.edu. 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We'll get to our first question after this quick thought. As believers, there's a great need for us to share the gospel with the Jewish people. 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But here's the deal. What if you could personally take part in bringing the gospel to Jewish people? 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outside of conflict times, and these ministry trips will equip you to understand how to share the gospel with Jewish people, give you the opportunity to actively share your faith and provide tools and 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Barb starts us out taking us to Mark chapter 12. Jesus said the greatest commandment is to love God with all our heart and mind. He also said that if we love him, we will obey him. She says, I'm thinking this kind of love is not emotional, but a matter of will. Could you explain, please, what it means when Jesus talks about loving God?
13: Wow. That is a deep and wide question. I'll do the best I can.
0: In 30 seconds or less.
13: Yes, sure. It's a question we need to ask ourselves and re-ask ourselves. So let's think about this for just a moment. Is love an action? Is love a matter of the will? Wait. Okay. Love has to include action, right? Love
0: sure.
13: must include action. But is love an act of the will? Imagine a husband and wife, and they're having a conversation. And so the husband says to the wife, "Wife, my love for you is an act of the will." That has spoiled the moment. That has totally spoiled the moment. It's got to be more than that. So when we think about love, I think we should think about two things. Love includes action, and love is a heartfelt motivation. Love for God is about appreciation for him. Love for God is about feeling grateful to him, being astounded by him, enjoying him. Love for our neighbor is having compassion on them, feeling for them as we would feel for ourselves. So I think love must be both a motivation, part emotional, and an action. Let's go to one example from Jesus. And this comes from John chapter 14. Verse 15, Jesus said, if you love me, you will obey my commandments. Now, what does love mean? Does love mean only an action here? So if love is only an action here, it means something like, if you do an action, you do an action. No, this can't be what it means. If you love me, that is, you have this astounding gratitude to me. That is, you feel attached to me. You feel obligated to me. You find me astounding. Then if you love me, you'll obey my commandments. So this is hard for us. Sometimes we're just driven by duty.
0: Yeah, I think of 1 John, and it says, you know, if you see somebody in great need and you have no pity on him, how can the love of God be in that person?
13: Right.
0: So that's a sense of action. It's compassion. Again, it's something you do.
13: And it's a full-orbed response. You see the need, you have heartfelt mercy, and then you do something.
0: Dear children, let us not love with words or tongue, but with actions and in truth. This, then, is how we know that we belong to the truth and how we set our hearts at rest whenever our hearts condemn us. So, yeah, good perspectives there. Thank you for that question, Barb. Trust it's helpful. Let's go to Jim, who says, I've always thought the Lord is merciful and gracious and forgiving. And then I ran into 2 Kings 24, verse 4, that says, the Lord was not willing to forgive. How do we make sense of that?
13: Well, you know, sometimes when our minds just aren't quite in the place where they ought to be, we treat Scripture as if it's a textbook, as if it's a mathematical book, as if it's a book of physics. You know, you push one button, you get this as an action. And it's not. The book of Scripture is about a relationship. It's about knowing God and responding to God. So anytime you're in a relationship, sometimes there are ups and sometimes there are downs. So yes, Psalm 103, the Lord is merciful and gracious, slow to anger and abounding in loving kindness. He forgives our iniquity, yes, but there will come a time when God's patience runs out. And the passage that Jim has taken us to comes from this time when Manasseh was king of Israel. Have you read about Manasseh?
0: Oh, my.
13: Oh, my goodness. He was horrible, an evil, evil, evil man. And so largely because of Manasseh's sins, his idolatry, his leading the nation astray, then the Lord comes to the place to fulfill his promise, and the promise is exile. If you go way back into Deuteronomy 28, what we hear from God is, you go into the land, but if you go in the land and you consistently disobey me, there will come a time when I will take you out of the land. In other words, I'm telling you in advance, there will be a limit to my very gracious patience. So God both forgives, but he has a limit to his patience.
0: This is The Land and the Book from Moody Radio. 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You connect with him via email at thelandandthebook@moody.edu, thelandandthebook@moody.edu. Let's go to Heather's question. Can you tell me how we as Christians can know which promises of God are meant for the Jewish people and which are pertinent to us as non-Jewish believers?
13: Well, I can answer this question simply. It's actually not simple, but I can answer this question, get us started, simply. We ask the question as we read, to whom is God speaking? Or about whom is Scripture talking? Is Scripture talking about the one who's received Christ? Is Scripture talking to the Christian? Or is Scripture talking to the Israelite? Or is Scripture talking to the Jewish non-believer? So there's a bit of overlap here. That is, promises made to Gentile Christians, Messianic Jews get to enjoy those as well, but Messianic Jews would have then their own promises. I take, for instance, one of these promises is something like this. Joshua 1, verse 2. Moses, my servant, is dead. Now, therefore, go, arise, go over this Jordan, you and all this people, into the land I am giving to them, the people of Israel. Who's being talked about? The people of Israel. But this is not just something that happens in the Old Testament. How about we go to Romans 11? Get to Romans 11, and Paul says this in 11:25. I do not want you to be unaware of this mystery, brothers and sisters. A partial hardening has come upon Israel, who's being talked about, until the fullness of the Gentiles has come in, and in this way all Israel will be saved. As it is written, Isaiah 59, the deliverer will come from Zion. He will banish ungodliness from Jacob. So the principle is, to whom is Scripture speaking? Stop, think, pray, carefully read again. Who's being talked about?
0: All right, those are good tips. Stop, think, pray. Who is this being written to? Who is God speaking to? A question here from Alex, who takes us to Psalm 8. This is a beautiful psalm, one of the shortest ones in the Bible. Let's think about it together. Psalm 8. O Lord, our Lord, how majestic is your name in all the earth. You have set your glory above the heavens. From the lips of children and infants, you have ordained praise because of your enemies to silence the foe and the avenger. When I consider your heavens, the work of your fingers, the moon and the stars which you have set in place, what is man that you are mindful of him? The son of man that you care for him? You made him a little lower than the heavenly beings and crowned him with glory and honor. You made him ruler over the works of your hands. You put everything under his feet. All flocks and herds and the beasts of the field, the birds of the air and the fish of the sea, all that swim the paths of the sea. O Lord, our Lord, how majestic is your name in all the earth.
13: Amen.
0: So Alex's question is, this appears to be quoting from Genesis 1, verses 26 and 28. Is this psalm, though, talking about man as created by God, or is he also referring to Jesus?
13: I think the primary reference is man. Adam and Eve, to whom God has given care for creation, so that we're working with him and caring for creation. And then when we come later to the book of Hebrews, we find that Jesus is the man. What has happened there? Well, see, we get this commission to manage the earth, and we're not doing it very well. So we need a new man, a new humanity, someone who will properly obey God and be the steward that he ought to be.
0: Well said, and you're welcome to be a part of the conversation with your question at thelandandthebook@moody.edu. It's Charlie Dyer's devotional, and it's next on The Land and the Book.
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19: This is The Land in the Book, segment 4. I'm John Gager. Welcome back. You know, Charlie, one thing I have noticed is that our Bible does not lack for names that are difficult for us English speakers to pronounce. Am I right?
20: Oh, you're exactly right, John. It's a mouthful. In fact, we tend to skip over them as a result.
19: I'm guilty as charged. But I think you have two unpronounceable names for cities that are at the heart of your devotional. Is that fair?
20: That's exactly right. And I hope by the time we're done, people will never forget them.
19: I'm looking forward to that after we hear this Holy Land experience.
21: One thing that really hit me spiritually was being at the Mount of Beatitudes and hearing the message. Just reading the scriptures were in the same place that Jesus taught. The scriptures was just so impactful for me. The second thing that just, I think, points out to Charlie's expertise is being at Mount Carmel with where Elijah was tested against the prophets of Baal and the victories Elijah had, and just seeing all of the geography that Elijah encountered there, being on top of the hill, seeing the plain, with Charlie talking about just all of the factors and the timing involved in the whole episode, and the rains that came and the chariots that got bogged down in the mud, and just could picture the whole episode happening. So Charlie's geography knowledge is just outstanding. So I had an excellent time.
19: All right, let's press onward with two unpronounceable names of places we're never going to forget. Charlie, it's all yours.
20: Thanks, John. Yeah, our drive down the Jordan Valley from the Sea of Galilee to the Dead Sea is almost over. The past few hours have taken us from tropical vegetation to barren desert. The date palms and bougainvillea around the Sea of Galilee gave way to fields of vegetables near Beit Shan, the northernmost crossing point of the Jordan River. And as we traveled further south, those cultivated fields gave way to grassy slopes and farms yielded to flocks. Midway down the Jordan Valley was the Adam crossing point, the perfect place for the patriarchs to move their flocks and herds across the Jordan and into the Promised Land. But as we've continued driving south, grass for grazing has become increasingly sparse, and the hills more barren. We're still driving through the land of shepherds, but the land is far more harsh and rugged. And just before the bus tops this next rise, I want the driver to pull off to the side of the road. Okay, hop off the bus and follow me to the top of the hill. Now, it's quite warm and the sun is very intense, but there's not a lot of haze today, so our view down the Jordan Valley really is quite clear. If you look off in the distance, you can actually make out the northern shore of the Dead Sea. We've almost arrived at our final destination. Now, look into the valley between where we're standing and the Dead Sea. Do you see that large area of dark vegetation? It's difficult to make out specific details, but that large region is the oasis of Jericho. When we get closer, those dark patches will become palm trees and fields. A very powerful spring provides life-giving water to this oasis in the desert. And our third and final crossing point on the Jordan River gave this location its strategic significance. Now look down toward the left edge of the Dead Sea. You see the highest peak just behind on the mountains? That's Mount Nebo, where Moses gazed into the Promised Land before dying. And do you see the flat plain right across the Jordan River from Jericho? That's the plains of Moab, where Israel camped before crossing the Jordan River. Picture the nation of Israel camped in their tents on that side of the Jordan, with the people of Jericho watching from this side. and separating the two was the rushing Jordan River, overflowing its banks during the annual spring flood. As I said, the broad area where Israel was camped is called the Plains of Moab in Numbers 22. But the spot also had another name. A few chapters later, the book of Numbers says Israel was staying in Shittim. And in Joshua 2 and 3, the spies were sent from Shittim to check out the land, including Jericho. Now, there's no discrepancy in the Bible. The Plains of Moab looked at the general geographical region where Israel camped, while Shittim identified the specific location. Now, I grew up in the Susquehanna Valley in Pennsylvania, but I also grew up just outside Bloomsburg, Pennsylvania. One name described the region, the other the specific location, and that's what Moses did with the children of Israel. When Israel crossed the Jordan River, they started out at Shittim on the plains of Moab and ended up at Gilgal, just north of Jericho. Each name has significance. Shittim is the Hebrew word for acacia trees. These are the type of trees from which the Ark of the Covenant and the other objects in the tabernacle had been crafted. And Gilgal comes from the Hebrew word that refers to rolling something. I talked about Gilgal just 2 months ago. Joshua 5:9 says the place was named Gilgal because God had rolled away the reproach of Egypt after Joshua circumcised those born during the wilderness wandering. All these details might seem like little more than historical trivia, but they're really quite important for today's study. Micah 6 is sometimes referred to as a prophetic lawsuit, a chapter where God took Israel to court for breach of contract. In verses 3 to 5, God demonstrates his faithfulness to Israel from the time he brought them out of Egypt until the time he brought them into the land. He ransomed them from slavery, provided godly leadership through Moses, Aaron, and Miriam, and refused to let kings or prophets rise up against or pronounce a curse on his people. Then God rests his case by asking them to remember what he had done from Shittim to Gilgal. Now, most skip over those words, but don't do that. Instead, look back over at the other side of the Jordan. That's the location of Shittim, probably a place named for a large group of acacia trees growing there. And down below us, just above Jericho, was the location of Gilgal. Now, picture the Jordan River in flood stage. It's dark, muddy water spilling over its banks, extending out a half mile in both directions. Then think about God's concluding remark. He led Israel out of Egypt, guided them through the wilderness, guarded them from all their enemies, and then brought them from Shittim to Gilgal. In short, God kept every promise he had made. The final obstacle was a raging torrent that separated the children of Israel from the promised land. And God pushed back those waters to allow his people to enter. From Shittim to Gilgal is more than just a geographical reference. It's a reminder that God kept his word and that no obstacle was too big for him to handle. So what has God done for you lately? Have you found yourself depressed, anxious, hurting? Has your personal journey taken you through the desert or seemingly left you stranded at the edge of life's raging torrent? If so, remember four words, from Shittim to Gilgal. From one side of life's impossibilities to the other, God can take you through just like he did for Israel. Take some time this coming week to get by yourself and think back over those times in your life when God has brought you through what seemed to be impossible circumstances. Make a list of your past Shittim to Gilgal moments and place that list in your Bible at Micah 6. And the next time you begin to feel discouraged or anxious, pull out the list to review what God has done in the past. Then ask God to help provide another Shittim to Gilgal moment in your life that you can add to your list. But just be sure to thank him when he does.
1: And I thank you, Charlie, for that great devotional. Maybe some of the reason for the angst, the upset, the tenseness in some of our listeners' souls is that they've never really come to Jesus as Savior. What does that mean, Charlie, to have Jesus as your Savior?
20: It means that you've placed your trust for your eternal destiny in his hands. You say, I know that I can't get to heaven on my own. I'm not good enough. I've sinned. I've fallen short of God. And that's why God sent his son Jesus to earth to pay the penalty for my sin. And I want to place my trust in him, turn from myself to Jesus as my sin bearer and Savior. And when someone does that, they pass from death to life and become part of God's eternal family.
1: There's a volunteer who can answer your questions further right now. I mean right now. They're honored to talk with you, pray with you to receive Jesus as you call 888-NEED-HIM. Let me slow that down. 888-NEED-HIM. There's no cost, no obligation. There's nothing to buy, so there's nothing to sell. It's just an honest conversation about what it means to know Jesus. So call 888-NEED-HIM. Well, the clock says we're just about out of time, but we want to say thank you to you for hanging out with us today at the Land of the Book. I want to say thanks as well to the management of this station. They've got lots of programs we would love to be on, but they've kindly shared this slot with us, so we say thank you. Our website is thelandandthebook.org, and your emailed question is always welcome at thelandandthebook@moody.edu. For our producer, Dan Anderson, our host, Charlie Dyer, I'm John Gager. The Land and the Book is a production of Moody Radio, a ministry of Moody Bible Institute.
4: This is Moody Radio. My name is Joe Pitt. Mark 10:45 is a challenge from the Lord. For even the Son of Man did not come to be served, but to serve. The encouragement from this is that you and I need to be living out our faith through tangible acts of love. This is where I get annoyed sometimes with people who are like, oh, I just attend church. Well, serving others is one of the clearest ways we reflect Jesus. I pray for other people. It doesn't have to be big, just the small act of kindness. Open a door, carry a bag, ask God to show you two people in the week ahead that you can bless when we serve.
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2: Listen, I can preach the gospel. I can equip people. I can help people. I can challenge people. We can rebuke, exhort, love, encourage. But I cannot control the outcome of what you do with your life. If you're here and you've been part of this church and you decide, hey, I just want to leave God. I want to go to the world. I want to live my life. I don't want to have anything to do. I can pray for you, encourage you, love you, exhort you, challenge you. I can do all those things, but I have no control over the decision that you make, and I need to understand that. I leave it up to God and I say, oh Lord, I pray that you would help them, but I have no control over the decisions that you make, and I refuse to take responsibility. Because I know my boundaries.
18: Mark is the author of Unstuck, Out of Your Cave, Into Your Call. 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
3: Ezekiel spoke to a people who didn't want to hear what he was saying. He warned the Israelites of the destruction of Jerusalem. Then, in Ezekiel 24:16-17, God gave Ezekiel a personal message that he didn't want to hear. Son of man, behold, I am about to take the delight of your eyes away from you at a stroke, yet you shall not mourn or weep, nor shall your tears run down. Sigh, but not aloud. Make no mourning for the dead. Bind on your turban and put your shoes on your feet. Do not cover your lips, nor eat the bread of men. Ezekiel was a young man, but he revealed great spiritual maturity in his response to the death of his wife and God's instructions for him not to mourn her death. So I spoke to the people in the morning, and at evening my wife died. And of the next morning, I did as I was commanded. Of course, everyone asked why he behaved in such an unusual manner. Ezekiel lived out his prophetic illustrations. The death of his wife and his response to it was a visual lesson to prepare the people for what was to come. God would destroy the pride of their eyes, the temple in Jerusalem, with the remnant left in Jerusalem dying by the sword. He told them that when the time came, they were to follow his example and not mourn as they would be inclined to do. Instead, because of their sins, they would waste away and mourn among themselves. When this happened, they would know that the Lord was God. I'm Sharon Wilharm, host of All God's Women and author of The Amazing Crab Alley Revival, a Southern historical story about Victorian church ladies. 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
30: What are the lies that could destroy your marriage?
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30: 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Like the whispers of the serpent in the garden, dangerous lies have arisen in the culture and in churches about marriage. What are the 9 lies destroying marriages today, and how can you overcome them?
32: Dr. Greg Smalley is going to join us today on this summer best of conversation, which originally aired back on Valentine's Day in February. Our guest is co-author of a book that will help marriages in crisis, as well as those couples who want to prevent a marriage breakup. You can find out more at buildingrelationships.us. And Gary, I think today's resource is going to resonate with a lot of married couples who are listening. What do you think?
13: Well, I'm sure that's true, Chris. You know, it's dealing with issues that are very common.

0: you know, all of us, of course, and our listeners remember your dad, Gary Smalley, and we're just glad to have you now doing all sorts of things on Marriage and Family, and today, especially being with us today to discuss this new book, which I'm really excited about. So thanks for being with us.
1: Oh, my absolute honor. Just, I've loved the years that that I've gotten to know you. You are one of my heroes. My dad, Gary, you, Gary, Gary Thomas. Everybody calls me Gary. I sign books, you know, on behalf of your books. And so it's fun to actually do this with you. So thanks for having me on.
0: Well, now the last time you were with us, you and your wife, Erin, talked about preparing for marriage. That was a long time ago. Give us an update on the Smalley family and what you're up to these days.
1: Yeah, we, Erin and I now have been married 33 years. So we have four adult kids. We just got our very first grandchild. So a little grandson named Josiah. So we're loving that as a new season. And then it's been such a fun time for us. Erin is just finishing up her dissertation. So she'll be Dr. Erin. And that's just been so much fun to come alongside and just support her and help her through that process. So we just had a sweet season being new grandparents and just getting to work together. Most everything we do here at Focus, Erin and I get to do together, and she's my best friend, and I just love this season that we're in.
0: Well, it's always exciting when your children are adults and out, you know, and then you have a grandchild. So yeah. I can identify with that.
1: Yeah, we keep telling our kids we love them, but we really, really, really love our grandson. So that's who we want to spend time with.
0: All right. So we're going to go through the nine lies that you talk about in this book. But tell us the genesis of the book. Now, you wrote it with Robert Paul. So how did all this come about?
1: Yeah, when I was finishing my doctorate, I was on an internship in Springfield, Missouri. My wife, Erin, was in graduate school becoming a counselor, and she kept saying, "You've got to meet this professor of mine. You guys would hit it off." And I'm an introvert, so I hate people. So I kept going, "I don't want to meet him. Just leave me alone." As I heard his heart, we both had the same heart to go, man, we'd love to help develop an extended day program for couples in crisis. And how can we bring them into the Branson area and really work with them over extended days, couples who are in crisis, who are about to divorce. And so we started doing that together. We built a team, and we started doing marriage intensives with couples, and along the way just started learning a lot of things about, you know, what was working, what wasn't working. And that's when we started to realize that a lot of the times these Christian couples, these, you know, they loved the Lord, loved each other, but they had just bought into some lies. They were really trying to make certain strategies work that sound right, that were taught, seem to be useful in a marriage, but in the end, they don't work. And so that's really, as we, you know, that was 25 years ago, we started doing marriage intensives. Now we've seen over 15,000 couples go through what's called Hope Restored, and it's about an 80% success rate. And so we've just really taken what we've learned over those years to say, hey, how about let's talk about these strategies, these lies that just, they really don't work. They're not going to get us the kind of marriage that we both long for. And so instead of buying into the lie, what does that truth look like? How could we do this a little bit different? And so that's really the nature of what we do in these marriage intensives, is try to point out in some of these lies and really delve into the truth to do it a different way.
0: Yeah. Essentially, there's a long background to this book, the experience you had in those intensives. Yeah.
1: Yeah.
0: Now, the startling thing that caught my eye is that you believe these lies aren't just in the culture, but sometimes they're in the church as well. So address that issue.
1: Yeah, definitely. Like culturally, one of the big ones that I hear all the time, like Erin and I, coming out of the Christmas season, watched all these Hallmark Christmas movies, and I'm

0: telling you, I can put money that you're always going to hear the line, I just want you to be happy. That's really all we want for our kids. That's all we want for our spouse, just experience happiness. That's a horrible goal. I'm not against happiness, so I'm not anti-happy. It's just that that's not the goal that we should be pursuing. That's not what we should be teaching our kids, is that marriage is about both of us feeling happy. So, I mean, culturally, we've bought into that. I think unique to the Christian culture, maybe an example would be something like, you know, you take like an Ephesians 4, 26 and 27. Don't let the sun go down on your anger, because we don't want the devil to get a foothold. So how we've applied that mistakenly, how we've tried to make that work is to say, hey, when Aaron and I are fighting, we have to stay up until we resolve this. And that's a good example of taking a scripture verse, misunderstanding it. That becomes a terrible strategy in our marriage. I mean, some of the best ways to manage conflict is to, when your heart is shut down and you're feeling that anger, I shouldn't be talking to my wife about that. I need to go deal with me, get my own heart open. And once my heart's open, oh, then Aaron and I can work through whatever relational issue. But that's an example of how we've taken something that's become a strategy that doesn't work. And there are lots of those within the church. Again, all well-meaning. No one's out to destroy marriage. We just unfortunately have heard things, learned things that sound sort of right. They just don't work. If they worked, we wouldn't be writing about it. Let's keep doing the stuff that works. If it's just not effective, let's understand that and do something different.
1: Well, this is Building Relationships with Dr. Gary Chapman. Our guest today is Dr. Greg Smalley. 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
4: This is John MacArthur. Join me for today's Portraits of Grace. Can you imagine life without friends? They're truly one of God's greatest gifts, aren't they? Yet another is even greater, and that's friendship with God Himself. Jesus referred to that friendship as one of intimacy, mutual love, sacrifice, and commitment. Abraham demonstrated all of that when he obeyed God and prepared to offer Isaac as a sacrifice. It took unquestioning trust in God as the friend of Abraham for him to do that and put his faith on display. Faith is always the sole condition of salvation, but saving faith never stands alone. It always manifests itself in works of obedience. That's the test of true salvation and real friendship with God. This is John MacArthur encouraging you to live as portraits of grace.

0: 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We have a link to Dr. Greg Smalley's book right there. It's titled Nine Lies That Will Destroy Your Marriage. It's written with his co-author, Robert Paul. 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
1: Well, Greg, we're talking about the nine lies, you know, it's the title, part of the title of the book that marriages people believe. So let's just go over those, briefly list them for us. We're going to dig into some of them a little deeper later on, but what are the nine lies?
2: Yeah, one is the primary purpose of marriage is to bring happiness and personal fulfillment. Another one is that once two individuals become one in their marriage, they cease being two individuals, and really the priority then becomes the marriage relationship. We've seen love lie number three. We say it this way, that true love is about either chemistry or about commitment. And then another love lie, number four, is sacrifice is the key to a godly life in a godly marriage. And I can't wait to get in and talk about that because, again, that's exactly what Jesus talks about. But I think that we've misapplied that. Love lie number five is a great marriage is one where spouses meet each other's deepest needs for love and intimacy, kind of as we've already talked about. Love lie number six, man, this is where my wife Erin and I, we struggled with this one. And it really says the significant or irreconcilable differences inevitably drive couples apart. So I want to talk about how that really played out for Erin and I. Love lie number seven is when both spouses open to each other and practice kind of the best intimacy growing techniques, that they'll have this deep connection that they long for. And so I want to give a different way of looking at how do we truly create the deepest level of connection and intimacy. And then love lie number eight is that certain emotions, especially expressed with intensity, are dangerous. And they are completely untrustworthy. And I would say that's another one that's very unique to our Christian culture, that somehow, for some reason, even though God created us with all these emotions, that we say, man, we can't pay attention to them. They're untrustworthy. And so let's talk about emotions. And then the final one, love lie number nine, is since spouses are different and conflict is inevitable, compromise is an essential part of how we deal with conflict. And so I want to talk really about this idea of compromise and what that can do if that's our focus. So that's kind of a big overview of the nine.
1: Okay, so let's get personal. You and Erin, as you mentioned earlier, been married for a number of years now, have adult children and a grandchild. Have any of these lies cropped up in your own marriage? And if so, what did you do about it? How did you overcome them?
2: Yeah, I would say especially love lie number six, in this idea that our lack of being able to manage our differences is what drives couples apart. You know, Erin and I, we just didn't handle conflict well early in our marriage. It's where we struggled. And I got to the place to where I thought it was because of all how Erin is so different from me. She's an extrovert. I'm an introvert. You know, just the gender differences, family of origin differences, lifestyle differences. She loves to have every light on in our home at the same time. And that just drives me crazy because I'm like, hey, when you come out of a room, just put the lights out. Like if you're not there, you're costing us money. And so you think about just all these differences. And I think what happened for me and Erin is that we started seeing the differences as the problem, where the truth is that God made us so very different. And that's a beautiful thing. And he doesn't create mistakes. And it's not the differences between Erin and I that were ever the problem. It was how we tried to manage and work through those differences that was the big problem. And so I think for us, we had to get to a place to where, like for me, I really became committed to saying, God, thank you for how different you've made Aaron. And I know there's times that I don't understand how her brain works. I don't understand why she wants what she wants. But thank you for creating her the way you have, because it brings so much richness to my life and to our marriage. And then Aaron and I really started to focus on how do we manage our conflict better. And therefore, that's what transformed our marriage, is that we just over time started learning how some really important things to do as we were having conflict, versus just going, well, the problem is if you just would change, if you just would become different, if you weren't so extroverted, my life would be so peaceful. and it just, you know, and I don't want to show up that way. I want my wife to know that I cherish the differences between us, that I see the value that they bring to me and our marriage. And let's figure out, you know, how to repair conflict when it happens. So that was a big one for us that really, really showed up.
3: Can I ask you a question about that? Just that, because my guess is there are couples listening right now who are very different, because everybody's different in some way. But I was listening to a book the other day, and it was the Guttmacher Institute had done this research that said that the fellow who did it said, I can spend a half hour with a couple and see if they're going to make it or not. I don't know if you've ever heard this, Greg, but the deciding factor was contempt. If the person was talking, let's say the wife is talking, and the person sees the husband roll his eyes or have this physical reaction of, palm to the forehead, he said, if you see contempt in the relationship because of the differences or whatever it is that they're dealing with, then he said it's probably a good sign that this couple's really in trouble. So did you have contempt for the difference that Aaron, you know, how she wouldn't turn the lights off or whatever it was? And if you did, how did you overcome that?
2: Yeah, I love that. That sounds a lot like what John Gottman would say. In you think about that contentment. What contentment is, when I'm looking at who she is and I don't like who she is, versus, you know, how you showed up in this moment, I don't like. I think for me, that one of the best things that I learned is grace in marriage. One way grace really manifests in a marriage is when I choose to see who Aaron's been over 33 years versus how she's showing up in this moment. Like there are plenty of times that, you know, Aaron's human. And she's going to say things, do things that I don't like. And if all I ever do is try to correct that and say, oh, great, here we go again, and have that contempt that Chris, that you were talking about, versus going, you know what? I don't like how that felt, but man, I know who my wife is. I know who she's been for 33 years. I one time, Aaron was on just kind of a night out with her girlfriends, and so they're having a great time. And so I was home with our four kids. They were horrible. You know, it's just one of those nights. nothing went well. And I was in the middle of writing a book called Fight Your Way to a Better Marriage, so really dealing with conflict. And so I had to get some writing done, so I finally get the kids down. And I'm sitting at our kitchen table. I'm typing away, and in walks Aaron, and she just happens to glance at the sink, because she comes in through the garage there, right into the kitchen. What do you think she sees? The dishes that I forgot to do. And so she just yells out, "What am I, the maid?" And she just starts doing the dishes. Well, that so triggered me. In my mind, I'm like, what? You didn't even say hello. If you'd looked to the left, you would have seen all the laundry that I folded. No, you only see what I don't do. I mean, I just start ramping up in my mind, just going, you know, and by the way, your children, had you asked me about them, I would have told you how terrible they are. And it was in those moments that first and foremost, if I'm willing to kind of sit back and go, God, okay, right now, I feel so invisible. Aaron never sees what I do, and I'm feeling unappreciated. And God, let me bring that to you first. God, give me eyes to remember to see who your daughter is in this moment. Who is Aaron? Yeah, for 33 years, she sees me. She's so affirming. She's so gracious with her words to me that, yeah, in this moment, I don't like what she yelled out. But when we take the time to deal with ourselves first, and a big part of doing that is saying, God, give me eyes to remember who Aaron has been all these years, not for that little comment that she just made. Well, as I did that, it calmed me down. I was able to say, hey, Aaron, you know, when you yelled out, am I the maid? Was that directed at me? Because I thought it was. And she, it was beautiful. She goes, oh no. She goes, Greg, I know you had some writing to do. I told our kids that they had to do the laundry and the dishes. And I can see they didn't do that. And I'm frustrated with them. Well, so had I just gone with my gut and my instinct, I would have then got into a whole thing with her. Why would you say that to me? You never appreciate any. You've been out with your girlfriends, partying it, you know. But instead, dealing with me first, extending her that grace in that moment, just allowed me to ask, do you mean this towards me? And it was cool because then we were like, now we're against the kids. Let's go get them. Let's go wake them up and make them come in and finish the dishes. And so for me, that's how that's made a difference is really going, man, if I can deal with myself first in those moments that I'm frustrated and maybe feeling that contempt and fight against that because Satan wants us to buy into that lie about how I would see Aaron in that moment. And that's why I love God's power. When we stop and we go to him, he'll meet us there and help us to get our heart open. Then we're safe enough to deal with the relationship.
1: I'm sure that our listeners are identifying with what you're talking about because they all have been through that. I don't think anyone has not gone through that. But, you know, I think what the idea you said about thanking God for the differences. Yeah. I don't know that idea has occurred to a lot of people. Mm-hmm. We can come to accept the differences, but to thank God for the differences. But that's really true. I mean, the differences are meant to be positive, not negative, right?
2: They really are. I mean, you know, as a husband, you know, God makes it pretty clear for me that I'm to cherish, you know, in Ephesians 5:29, to cherish, to nourish her. Cherish is when I get her value, all those differences. And I love using a diamond. So I got this huge diamond as we speak. I'll hold it up and say, this is who my wife is. And like every single diamond is cut just a little tiny bit different to display the beauty of light. You know, in the same way, God made my wife in all those little cuts as a diamond. All those differences. I mean, that's how he created her. And it's so beautiful. And if I'm willing to say, yeah, how does Aaron enrich my life? Yeah, she's frustrated at times. Yeah, she's human. Yeah, she may disappoint me. Yeah, you might be going through a really hard season with your spouse because of a poor choice. Like, I get it. But that doesn't take away from what's true. My inability to see her value doesn't change how valuable God created Aaron to be. And yeah. And cherish, just it allows me to go, that's true. Look at all these differences and look how they benefit me and my kids in our marriage. And God, I want to thank you for how you made her the way you did. Like, if we were both the same, how boring. Like, one of us wouldn't be necessary, right? If we're exactly the same. And so I think it keeps my mind framed on what's truth, which is, man, those differences are a good thing. And yeah, let's deal with the way we show up in ways that are hurtful. Let's deal with that stuff, but it doesn't change of how amazing this person is that I get to spend my life with.
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5: 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I can challenge people. 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I want to go to the world. I want to live my life. I don't want to have anything to do. I can pray for you, encourage you, love you, exhort you, challenge you. I can do all those things, but I have no control over the decision that you make, and I need to understand that. I leave it up to God and I say, oh Lord, I pray that you would help them, but I have no control over the decisions that you make, and I refuse to take responsibility. Because I know my boundaries.
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0: 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We're talking about the 9 lies that will destroy your marriage with Dr. Greg Smalley. 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
1: Greg, one of the lies that you talk about is, the idea that you must meet each other's needs. You know, you must meet my needs. This is what marriage is all about. You meet my needs. Discuss that and talk about that.
2: Yeah. And Gary, I think the reason why that's a lie is because I think fundamentally you take a greatest commandment, love God with all your heart, soul, mind, and strength. So all of who you are, and then love others as you love yourself. For years, I thought there were three commands there: to love God, to love others, and to love yourself. When you really look at that, there's only two commands: to love God and to love others. The assumption that Jesus seemed to be making there is that we're already doing the job of loving ourselves, which I would say me loving me means that I recognize that God has placed so much value within me that it's my job to make sure that I steward well who he's created me to be, that it's my job to make sure that emotionally, spiritually, intellectually, physically, that I am being well taken care of. That is not Aaron's job. So how this showed up in a subtle way is that when we got married, I walked in a lot of baggage, like we all do. I had gone through some things where I had felt like such a failure. And so that became such a tender wound. That was a big button. Anytime Aaron pointed out a mistake, I just felt like such a failure. Well, I thought it was her job to affirm me. I thought it was her job to make sure that I didn't feel like a failure. When Aaron would bring up an issue, I would say, "Hey, Dr. Gary Chapman says that you need to affirm me, that you need to point out three or four things that I'm doing well," and then kind of sandwich in your one complaint and then finish it up with some positive words. Like, I really tried to convince her that it was her job to make sure that I felt successful. Well, that strategy would never work, and it never works. Me understanding that God gave me the job to take care of me. Aaron is my greatest assistant on earth. She knows my love language. She is more than willing at times to do those kinds of things that help me to feel loved. But at the end of the day, she's my assistant. It's my job to make sure that I'm well cared for as an individual, that I'm full of God's love, that I understand that he is my source. It's not my wife. And that little subtle difference made such a big difference when I finally said, I'm going to be an adult. An adult is someone.
1: Been out there for a few months now. We've had a lot of people take the quiz. It's a premium assessment, which you get a 15-page report. And one of them is dealing with what we've been talking about, and that is the dialect or dialect.
2: Give me the job to be well cared for. And that means that I spend time with him, that I go to church, that I take good care of myself emotionally, physically, all those things. I look at our culture and you just see a lot of kids running around in adult-sized bodies because they've fallen into this notion that my job is to get other people to love me in the way that I want. And that never, ever, ever works. And it's so frustrating. You see how it damages relationships. When I do intensives with couples, that is the one of the biggest light bulbs that goes off. Is this idea that, wow, for example, just the other day I was working with someone and she was talking about just how frustrated she is that her husband isn't doing A, B, and C, and she just feels so unloved. And so I said, well, when you feel unappreciated, when you feel devalued, what do you do with those emotions? And it's always the same thing. Oh, I don't know. I just ignore them. I avoid them. I wish them away. I try to get him to keep doing that job. And I think that's a fundamental problem within our cultures, that we don't teach our kids how to really take care of their own hearts. And for her learning how to take that pain, and when I'm feeling a certain way, and how do I go to the Lord? How do me and the Lord care for me first and foremost? I've watched their marriage be transformed. again, he's got to learn the same lesson, but watching her just come alive, learning how to be the one to really start caring for her heart and her well-being is just rocked their marriage in such a positive way.
1: Yeah. When we're demanding of another person that they meet our need, whether it's for love or anything else, we're driving them away, right?
2: Right.
1: Because they're saying essentially, if you love me, you know, or if you were doing what you should do as a husband, then I would, you know, I would be okay. And we're moving them wrong, moving in the wrong direction,
2: right,
1: and pushing them further away, actually.
2: Right. Right.
1: Well, another one of the lines you talk about was that whole thing about focusing on techniques. Talk about that a bit.
2: Yeah, I'll never forget the day in my marriage that my wife came to me. I just had released a book called The Marriage You've Always Dreamed Of. And she came to me about that same time crying and saying, I'm fully committed to you. I love you, but I feel like we're nothing more than married roommates. And she said, we're just so disconnected. This is not the marriage that I've always dreamed about. So try going out and doing radio interviews when your own wife doesn't feel like you have a marriage that she even wants. But she was right. And so I kind of went on this journey going, okay, she wants to feel more connection and I want to feel more connection. How do we do that? And I kept asking people, and it was always like, well, just do this. Go make sure you're flirty and be more romantic. Make sure you're doing date nights. Make sure you understand her love language and are doing that. Make sure you're having these small little conversations and use conversation starters. And it was always, Gary and Chris, the focus was on the technique. And if we just did more of those techniques and did more of those activities, that we would feel that connection. And it wasn't working until the day that I saw one of the definitions of love, in it being that, you know, love is about really feeling deeply seen and deeply known by your spouse. And what I started realizing is that, you know, to feel that deepest level of connection, intimacy in a marriage, it requires that we're fully seen and fully known. And that's risky, because if I really let Aaron see all of who I am, all of the mistakes, the scars, the, you know, whatever, what is she going to do with that? Will she still love me? Will she still accept me? Will she still, you know, what? And that's when I started learning that, you know, beyond the technique, techniques can be a great cherry on the top of creating a marriage that feels safe. When I feel safe with her, then I'm likely to open my heart to be fully seen and to be fully known. And all of a sudden I started to realize that, you know, techniques are great. Understanding love languages are awesome. But if you don't feel safe with this person, none of that stuff will get you to where you want. And so I then started going, well, gosh, I have no idea. How do I create a marriage that feels safe? And so that's what Aaron and I in that season really started to do. We started to learn, how do we create a safe place that we can feel fully seen and fully known, that we can use the techniques and the activities to even go to a deeper place. But I finally realized that beyond the techniques, we needed to figure out how to create safety. And that's one of my favorite things now to help couples understand, is that first and foremost, how safe does your marriage feel? Because if it doesn't, you're never going to open your heart. And you can have great date nights, but man, if you don't really feel safe with each other's hearts, you're probably not going to feel that connection that you both long to feel. And so that's why for Aaron and I, we just started asking each other, help me understand, like, what is it when I do it helps you to feel safe? And we just started really practicing those things and experienced a connection like we've never felt before. It was fun to go from that season of we're nothing more than married roommates to feeling so connected. But the key for us was creating safety, not just doing the techniques.
1: Yeah.
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13: Hi, I'm Ethan, a pastoral ministry student at the Moody Bible Institute. The MBI verse of the week is found in 1 John chapter 2, verses 5 through 6. Whoever keeps his word, in him truly the love of God is perfected. By this we know that we are in him. Whoever says he abides in him ought to walk in the same way in which Jesus walked. That's 1 John chapter 2, verses 5 through 6, the Moody Bible Institute verse of the week.
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1: Well, what if you have one spouse who is willing to work on the problem, wants to work on the problem, maybe is reading a book like this book we're talking about, but the other person is not. They're not open to reading a book or even discussing things. Where do they go from there?
2: Yeah, it's hard. I mean, my first response is, I'm so sorry. That's painful. When you long to have the marriage you've always dreamed of, when you long to have that connection and you don't feel that your spouse is doing or wanting the same thing, it's hard. But it's that reality that we understand, is that the worst question actually I can ever ask is, how do I have a better marriage? Because that takes two fully engaged people growing as individuals, growing as a couple to get that sort of marriage. The right question is, how do I become a better spouse? Because I have control over that. I can't make Erin show up. I can't make her work on whatever issue or problem I'm aware of. And I don't want to spend my time trying to manipulate her to do that. But I can always say, this is tough. It's just not fun that we're not growing together. But the power lies in going to the Lord. He draws close to the brokenhearted. It's saying, God, in this season that I don't like, how can I continue to grow as a husband? How can I continue to grow more like you? And Lord, you give me the strength. You give me the power to endure a very hard season. So it's going from, where's my focus? Is my focus on trying to get Erin to do something different? Then I'm going to feel helpless and powerless. But if I can go, I don't like the season, and those emotions are real, and I can grieve that, but God, keep growing me as an individual, praying, believing that God's pursuing Erin, God's growing Erin, and it sometime, hopefully, that she will, you know, go, hey, I'm ready. And then we'll go get the help. But I always, Gary, tell people that the biggest battle in that season, when you feel that way, that you're the only one working on something, the biggest battle is to keep your heart open. Mm. And so keep fighting, keep getting the right support, go to your counselor, keep doing the things that you need to be doing to keep your heart open so that your heart's open if your spouse then is ready, that your heart is open. But it doesn't take away that you might have to set boundaries. There might need to be a limit that you've placed on, I'm not willing to keep doing it this way. And a boundary is put in place to keep your heart open. So I'm not just saying, hey, just roll over and just focus on you and God. I'm saying you might need to set a boundary that's between you and the Lord, but that's still a good thing. That's loving, because that's what helps to keep your heart open.
1: Yeah, I like the emphasis that we can't change the other person,
2: right?
1: But we can, with God's help, change ourselves.
2: Right.
1: And the more we become like Christ ourselves, the Christ-like attitude, how can I enrich the lives of other people? That was basically his lifestyle.
2: Yeah, right.
1: We begin to take that lifestyle, we're going to have a positive influence on a spouse that's not even willing to talk about our marriage, right?
2: That's exactly right. And that's not fun. And I'm not minimizing the pain. That's a painful, painful season, which is why your battle is to keep your heart open in the midst of all that hurt.
1: Greg, we're nearing the end of our time together, but I want to go back to one of the lies you talk about, is that 1 + 1 = 2. Explain that to us. How does that work in a marriage?
2: Yeah, just think of the classic unity candle ceremony that many of us had in our weddings. We've seen that. It's, you've got the two candles, so the 1 + 1, and then all of a sudden you see them together light that one other bigger candle that's supposed to represent the marriage. Now, inevitably, what they do is where I cringe now, and they blow out the individual candles so that they keep that one marital candle, you know, glowing. And what I hate about that message is it prioritizes the marriage. It's saying essentially that the two individuals don't really matter. Now that we're married, that 1 + 1, now that's equal now to one marriage. And it's not consistent with how God designed everything. You know, in a marriage, there's three relationships that we always have to be attending to. There's Aaron as an individual, there's me as an individual, and then there's our marriage individual. And as long as we're putting in the time and the effort around making sure that all three of those are well cared for, that as an individual, that I'm growing closer to the Lord, that I'm becoming healthier, that I'm dealing with my baggage, that Aaron's doing the same thing. And so as long as the two individuals are committed to growing as healthy individuals, and then we're committed to growing our marriage and making sure that it's strong and that we spend time together. Like I always tell people, you know, my wife promised to love me for the rest of her life. I'm not too concerned about her not loving me. What scares me is if she didn't like me. And I want to make sure that Aaron feels that I'm one of her very closest, one of her very best friends, because we spend time together in ministry. We spend time together dating. We spend time together physically. I mean, just all of that. And so that's really what has made such a big difference for us, is that we make sure that as individuals we're growing healthier and that we're putting time and effort into our relationship. But all three of those have to matter.
1: Greg, as we come to the end of our time together today, earlier on you mentioned Hope Restored, the marriage intensives. Can you share a word about that and where our listeners might go to be involved in one of those?
2: Yeah, absolutely. It's really designed for couples who are in crisis. You maybe it's been a long-term slow fade, and it's just, that's no longer acceptable, or something has happened that's really thrown the marriage out of whack. And so it's really, think of it like a marriage ER. This is a place where we have some of the best marriage therapists on the planet,
14: who are gonna help you and your spouse get to the root, get to the what's really going on. We'll challenge maybe some of these lies that you guys have bought into, to then really help you rebuild, but on truth and on things, strategies that can actually work. And like I said earlier, you know, we've had over 15,000 couples go through Hope Restored, and 80% of those couples are still together. And so God's doing amazing things in using these counselors and the other couples who are part of that. And so if you're there, if you're just feeling stuck, like this just isn't working, I want so much more. But come to a Hope Restored Marriage Intensive, and I tell you, God can use that as a way to help you guys have a marriage that you're both thrilled with.
1: And how would they find out about where these are held and when?
14: Yeah, if you go to hoperestored.com, that'll take you right to the page. We have 4 retreat centers around the country that we do these out of. And so we've got some great people who can talk to you on the phone. You can set up an appointment just to kind of, here's what's going on for us and which site would be best. And our people can really help you think that through. So there is hope. And that's, I've watched that, having led them for years. I just love watching how God restores marriages through Hope Restored.
1: Well, Greg, I appreciate what you all are doing in that area. And also I'm excited about the book that we've been talking about today. And I know that it's going to help a lot of our couples. So I hope that they'll reach out and get the book. So thanks for being with us today, and may God continue to give you wisdom in all that you and Aaron are doing.
14: Oh, thank you so much. I love doing this with you guys, so thanks for having me.
3: And let me give you that website that Greg just mentioned again, hoperestored.com. 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
17: The providence of God. When was the last time you really pondered its role in your life? If I could do it all over again, Christian leaders share the most important lessons of their lives. Here's pastor and author Erwin Lutzer.
18: My mother told me the story that when I was a baby sleeping in the crib, the pastor and his wife who married them came for a visit. And before she left, the pastor's wife leaned over in the crib and gave me a kiss and said in German, Erwerd der Prediger sein, which is, he will be the preacher. And you know, I don't know whether or not she spoke that just offhandedly, whether or not she was inspired by the Holy Spirit to say that, but the fact is, her prediction did come to pass. And as I look back in my life, what I can do now is to see the providence of God. You cannot see the providence of God when you're going through the tunnel. But when you come out of the tunnel, or when you come out of a specific decision of importance, you look back and I stand in amazement of God's leadership in my life.
19: There were decisions that I made that I thought at the time had no special significance. But in looking back, they were actually destiny decisions. If you're going along in the car, well, the speed that you are going or the temperature within the car, all those you can change without changing your destiny. But when the GPS says, within a mile, turn right, now we're talking destiny decisions. And I see nothing but the providence of God in my life as He guided me in destiny decisions when I thought they were just small, offhanded decisions.
20: Dr. Erwin Lutzer on the providence of God. This has been a production of Moody Radio, a ministry of Moody Bible Institute, based on the book, If I Could Do It All Over Again.
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0: Franny Cash, Jesus All Along on Moody Radio. Hi, it's Bill Meyer with some food for thought from Christian artist Michael W. Smith. He says, you can't control what people say about you, but you can control how you respond, and your response reveals your heart.
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2: 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Bob Murfin of Morning Clock.
3: Good morning. It's good to greet you here from Morning Clock. I'm Bob Murfin, your host. The sky is clear. The stars are out. I can hardly wait for sunrise. It's going to be a grand day in Chicago.
2: The Chicago Tribune called him unfailingly cheerful and irrepressibly corny. Bob Murfin was both, and he regularly had his wife, Jessie, with him right in the studio. Encountering people in desperate situations, Bob invited listeners to send cards of encouragement to them, offering what he called a cup of cold water. All of this wrapped up in homespun humor and biblical encouragement.
3: And we're off and running again on this beautiful morning. It's Morning Clock time.
2: In 2003, God called him home. But to the glory of God, Bob Murfin is a name you should know.
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Maybe you need a little bit of encouragement tonight. Well, I've got some for you. Check out the words of this song from Toby Mac.

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1: Welcome to Bible Q&A with John MacArthur, and I'm Denny Nugent with today's question. It comes from 2 Corinthians 12:7, where the Apostle Paul talks about his thorn in the flesh. Now, John, I know there's been a lot of debate about that. Some have speculated it was an eye disease or some other ongoing illness. What say you about that?
2: Well, Denny, thank you. There's no reason at all for assuming this is an eye disease. Certainly says nothing about that. In fact, there is no reason to assume that it's any kind of disease, because it's so explicit. Paul was given a thorn in the flesh, which is described as an angelos of Satan, a satanic angel. This is a demon. Now, what it doesn't mean is that Paul was demon-possessed. Obviously, he is the temple of the Holy Spirit as a believer, as are all believers. But what it does mean is that there was a demonic power punching into Paul, piercing him at a very deep level, tormenting him. It's my conviction that this represents the demonic attack that was coming against the Corinthian church. Why was God allowing that? God was allowing that. God was literally using satanic agents to humble the Apostle Paul because of his great revelations. He says that twice in that passage. To keep me from exalting myself. The Lord allowed this to go on in that Corinthian church. And he prayed three times for the Lord to remove it, and he didn't. And Paul knew he was being humbled and even rejoiced in the power of God that would come through his humility.
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5: Moody Radio weather from Premium Motors in Villa Park, serving Chicagoland for more than 20 years. Mostly clear skies overnight tonight, down to 62 for an overnight low, light breeze out of the north. Mostly sunny into Monday as we kick off that work week, up to 73 clear and 64 Monday night. I'm staff meteorologist Jason Laird for 90.1 FM Moody Radio.
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Check out these words from Psalm 55, verse 22. The Bible says, "Cast your burden on the Lord, and he will sustain you."

0: keep going.
1: That's Rachel Purcell, Keep Going on Moody Radio. Hi, it's Bill Meyer with a Christian artist update for you. Singer John Reddick just saw the new Spider-Man movie, and he said it really impacted him emotionally. John said, "With all the things my family has gone through this year, it reminded me that there's always hope and you're never alone." 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

0: This is FEBC Today with Ed Cannon, the president of the Far East Broadcasting Company. And we're going to hear from a student of our correspondence course in Thailand.
1: Wayne, many of the students of our correspondence course, which is simply a handwritten curriculum, very basic to go through the Bible, goes to the prisons in Thailand. Some of the prisoners have the opportunity to listen to radio, and they get the correspondence course as well. But it reminds me of a verse in Matthew chapter 25. When I was thirsty, you gave me something to drink. When I was a stranger, you invited me in. I needed clothes, and you clothed me. When I was sick, you looked after me. And when I was in prison, you came to visit me.
0: Amazing. Here's what this listener said, a listener in prison. Since I studied lessons by mail, it made me know and understand more about God and His gracious story. And I realized that God truly loves me so much that I finally accepted Jesus Christ as the Savior of my life. The spirit of my soul is happy. Even though I am incarcerated in prison, my mind is free. Whenever I pray with God, my heart is no longer suffering. There's no anxiety because your word is a lamp, a lantern, lighting the way for my life, that my feet may walk in the paths of righteousness, so my life will not be ruined.
1: Wow. Isn't that a beautiful letter?
0: It is, yeah.
1: From a Thai man in prison, a new believer. So many of the things he says reminds me of the Apostle Paul. While I'm in chains, I'm free. I have the ability to preach the gospel. So this young man has become a follower of Jesus Christ, freed from the bondage of sin in this world, and freed, really, from the fact that he's sitting behind bars in a filthy prison in Thailand.
0: For this prisoner and for us, God's word is a lamp unto our feet and a light unto our path. 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
3: Moody Radio weather from Premium Motors in Villa Park, serving Chicagoland for more than 20 years. Mostly clear skies overnight tonight, down to 62 for an overnight low, light breeze out of the north. Mostly sunny into Monday as we kick off that work week, up to 73 clear and 64 Monday night. I'm staff meteorologist Jason Laird for 90.1 FM Moody Radio.
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0: On the night you're falling all to pieces, you can bring your lonely heart to Jesus. 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
2: 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And I can guarantee it today. 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
0: The way a plant germinates to reproduce has a remarkable lesson for us. If a seed never dies, it will never grow. So farmers depend on rain to hasten the seed's death. Then it sprouts, grows, and produces. Jesus used the image of a sprouting seed to tell us that unless he died, there would be no life for all humanity. As he drew near the time of his death, he agonized over what lay ahead. In John chapter 12, he expressed his anguish by saying, "Now my soul is deeply troubled. Should I pray, Father, save me from this hour?" Then he answers his own question. "But this is the very reason I came." By this, Jesus tells us there are some prayers we ought not to pray when we know it violates God's will. Instead, Jesus prayed, "Father, bring glory to your name." In other words, help me carry out your will. If we want our lives to truly be a blessing to others, we too must die to self as Jesus did. For what he said is a universal principle. Death to our own self-centered ambition must give way to God's agenda, God's purpose for us. That's how we maximize our efforts for kingdom purposes in this world.
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3: Moody Radio weather from Premium Motors in Villa Park, serving Chicagoland for more than 20 years. Mostly clear skies overnight tonight, down to 62 for an overnight low, light breeze out of the north. Mostly sunny into Monday as we kick off that work week, up to 73 clear and 64 Monday night. I'm staff meteorologist Jason Laird for 90.1 FM, Moody Radio.
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0: Jeremy Camp on Moody Radio. Hi, it's Bill Meyer with some food for thought from Pastor Craig Rochelle from Life Church. He says, you don't need faith for the whole journey, just enough for the next step.
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1: All the

0: I'm Steve O'Dell with Mission Network News. August marks 5 years since the Taliban took control of Afghanistan. Its military rule has entrenched itself, but families are so poor they marry their teenage daughters to avoid starvation. The regime also bans women from higher education and teaching men. IMM's Denise Godwin says this contributes to Afghanistan's incredibly low literacy rate. IMM creates children's programming on topics such as the Bible story of Esther. Some ministry partners offer educational programming with certificates.
1: They are giving the people in Afghanistan, the children, the women, anyone who watches them, an opportunity to learn about truth outside of what the Taliban tells them.
0: IMM works with people who know the language and culture to reach people with Jesus on secure apps. Pray for creative solutions to sharing the gospel in Afghanistan. And about 15 years ago, Unfolding Word released Open Bible Stories as one of the first open license ministry resources. Since then, it's been widely translated, bringing the gospel to people in their own languages across the world. Dane Skelton with Unfolding Word says,
2: the reason it was produced was that the ministry had identified one of the core barriers to global outreach was closed copyright Christian content that made it hard for translators and ministries worldwide to freely use and adapt lots of different kinds of biblical resources.
0: Bible translators designed OBS, a summary of Genesis to Revelation, to be simpler and easier to translate than Scripture. Please pray that OBS readers would come to a saving knowledge of Christ. 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I'm Steve O'Dell.
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4: Moody Radio weather from Premium Motors in Villa Park, serving Chicagoland for more than 20 years. Mostly clear skies overnight tonight, down to 62 for an overnight low, light breeze out of the north. Mostly sunny into Monday as we kick off that work week, up to 73 clear and 64 Monday night. I'm staff meteorologist Jason Laird for 90.1 FM Moody Radio.
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6: You see, you and I, we look at the Father above the clouds, the Son transfigured, the glory of the mountaintop, even the splendor of heaven, which is glimpsed in some way. And then we look upon a world of suffering and we say, does God know? And we say, does God care? And we say, does God intervene?
7: Welcome to Encounter the Truth with Jonathan Griffiths. I'm Steve Hiller. And Jonathan, you just identified some pretty big questions, probably questions that all of us have had to wrestle through at some point in time. Various circumstances that may bring about those questions, but I think we're all going to have to wrestle through those at some point. For the person listening today who's right in the middle of that, how do you begin to answer that?
8: I think looking on the suffering of this world and asking the question, does God understand? Does God care? Has God done anything? Will God do anything? As we wrestle with those questions, and it is a matter of wrestling, by the way, we don't get quick and easy answers to those things. Those are big and deep questions. But as we wrestle with them, we have to look to the Son of God, the Lord Jesus Christ, who came down from heaven above in accordance with the will of the Father himself, that he might suffer in our place. And understanding that the God of heaven sent his Son to suffer and die for our salvation and to address the reality of suffering in this world that is a result of sin, of course, seeing that, it at least softens our heart to the God of heaven to recognize that he is a God of profound love and compassion. And I think that opens the door for us to listen to the message of Jesus Christ and to get to know him better. And I trust that each one listening will be willing to do that today.
7: Well, let's do that together. If you have a Bible handy, join us in Matthew chapter 17, looking at verses 14 to 27 as we begin a message called The Son of Humble Authority. Here is Jonathan.
9: With one of our kids at home, I've been watching over recent days a little documentary on TV all about the White House, how it functions, what kind of responsibilities the staff carry there, what goes on within that famed building. And you may know that one of the most impressive feats that the staff of the White House ever accomplish is the feat of the transition from one family to another family on Inauguration Day. One family leaves, the house is packed up, and by the time the next family arrives, the house is unpacked and set up for them according to their personal tastes and wishes. And I think there is for the staff on that day a huge sense of anticipation as the new family travels down Pennsylvania Avenue from the Capitol. When this new family arrives, what will it be like? What will it be like to work for this new president when he enters his newly decorated and arranged Oval Office and sits down at that famous Resolute desk? What will be his first great act of power? What will he do? What will it be like to work under his authority? Together in Matthew 17, we have just seen Jesus in his glory, commended by none other than Moses and Elijah, affirmed by the Father above. We have heard the instruction from the cloud: listen to him. If we ever thought that Jesus was merely a carpenter, merely a traveling teacher on a dusty road, we have now been set straight in our thinking by the Transfiguration. We now know he is the Son of the Father. He is the Prince of Heaven. He is the King of Glory. Now, of course, this isn't crowning day, as it were. The Transfiguration is a powerful foretaste of what is yet to come. It is a preview, but it is a great and dramatic declaration of the power and identity of Jesus Christ. And as Jesus now comes down the Mount of Transfiguration, the question in the air is, what will he do? Now that his glory has been revealed in this very dramatic fashion, now that his identity has been made unmistakably clear, now that his authority has been irrefutably confirmed, how will he exercise that authority? To what use will he

Verse 14, when they came to the crowd, a man came up to him, kneeling before him, said, "Lord, have mercy on my son." Now in this moment, as the mountaintop experience comes to a swift end, and Jesus and his disciples return to earthly reality with something of a thud, they encounter a situation that actually encapsulates the worst of the wreckage of the fall. A situation that encapsulates the very heart of the human tragedy. Here is a child. Here's a child whose life has been blighted by a terrible ailment. We learn later that he is oppressed by a demon. This precious child of a human father suffers terribly, his dad says. And we believe it. We learn a little more. He falls into the fire. Presumably the fire in the home that is there for some heat and for cooking, he's fallen in, not just once or twice, which would be awful, unspeakable, a child in the fire, but he falls in, his father says, often. So this boy must be, he must be scarred. He must be burned. He must be disfigured to some extent. And you know, if you're a parent, you know this, any injury on a child that leaves any mark, it is heart-wrenching always for parents. Because this child that was born, that arrived into the world so perfect, is being damaged now by this fallen world. Parents know the pain of this. Every parent knows that feeling with every little injury. But regular burns, it's unspeakable. It's unthinkable. And then the father says it gets worse, only worse. The father says that this boy falls into the water. Perhaps there's a well near the home. Perhaps there is a stream nearby. And this happens often as well, says the father. I remember one of our own children as a toddler escaped our grasp and splashed straight into the deep end of a swimming pool before he had any idea how to swim. We got him immediately and all was well, but it was a terrifying moment. But for that to happen often, that is the stuff of nightmares. As readers, as observers, our heart is broken for the child. So oppressed by the forces of evil, so maimed, so limited by all this, and our heart, of course, goes out to the father. Now, this kind of situation, this kind of story, it is the kind of story that actually gets us asking the question, does God know? Right? Does God know and does God care about all the suffering of this world? I mean, look at this. I mean, what do we do with this kind of situation if we believe in a loving and all-powerful God? Does he just sit in heaven unmoved by all this? What is his response? I think it's absolutely no mistake that this is the very first situation that Jesus encounters when he comes down from the extraordinary time on the mountain. I think there's something quite wonderful within this. Let me try and explain why, see if this resonates with you on any level. Remember again the events of the Transfiguration, just briefly. Jesus had been ahead of the Transfiguration, preparing his disciples for his death. He had told Peter that he was going to go to Jerusalem to be rejected, to suffer, and to die. It was quite clear that the disciples were not ready for this, did not really understand what was going on. And then Jesus went up the mountain, and the Father made this great affirmation concerning Jesus. And remember what he said. Remember the love of the Father for his Son that came through so very, very clearly within this verse 5. "This is my beloved Son with whom I am well pleased. Listen to him." Now, the Father knows, as he says those words, he knows that his Son is on his way to suffer and to die. He knows that his Son will be rejected and maligned. And as the Son descends the mount on the long journey to the cross to address the problem of sin that lies at the heart of every problem in this broken and grieving world, the first scene of tragedy that he finds is that of a father grieving the agony of his Son. Is that not a powerful parallel of sorts? It's a partial parallel, not a complete parallel, but it is a very, very powerful movement from one scene on the mountain to the next on the earth below. You see, you and I, we look at the Father above the clouds, the Son transfigured, the glory of the mountaintop, even the splendor of heaven, which is glimpsed in some way, and then we look upon a world of suffering and we say, does God know? And we say, does God care? And we say, does God intervene? And what are we seeing here?
We are seeing the Father above sending his beloved Son down the mountain back into this world of suffering and grief and of pain.

0: And he is sending his own son to provide relief and deliverance to the suffering boy, this beloved son of a human father. But that pit stop at the bottom of the mountain is only that. It's only a pit stop on a greater journey, on the journey to the cross, where the Son of God will suffer and die to release countless sons and daughters of men from the bondage of sin, from the brokenness of a fallen world, from the oppression of the evil one, from the torture of hell. The two fathers and the two sons in this drama, they point us, don't they? In their partial parallelism, they point us to the mercy and the kindness of God in sending his son into the world in order that the sons and daughters of men might be released from bondage and might know healing and freedom. It's a very, very beautiful movement in the drama, and it speaks so deeply, doesn't it, to your need and to my need to know that God knows and to know that God cares. It tells us, doesn't it, that God doesn't sit in heaven unmoved, but rather has sent his son.
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0: It's a very, very beautiful movement in the drama, and it speaks so deeply, doesn't it, to your need and to my need to know that God knows and to know that God cares. It tells us, doesn't it, that God doesn't sit in heaven unmoved, but rather has sent his son. And his son wonderfully has mercy and power aplenty to intervene, to help, and to save. The father, having poured out his heart concerning his son's affliction, then tells Jesus of the abortive attempts to receive help from the disciples. Verse 16, and he says, "And I brought him to your disciples, and they could not heal him." And Jesus answered, "O faithless and twisted generation, how long am I to be with you? How long am I to bear with you? Bring him here to me." And Jesus rebuked the demon, and it came out of him, and the boy was healed instantly. The thought of this child being oppressed by a demon, by a spiritual servant of Satan, for that is what a demon is, it's an awful thought. It's chilling, and we can only imagine how frightening that must have been, both for the child and for his family. And of course, to consider the powers of darkness, which are very real in our world today, we mustn't be deceived. To consider those powers, it always sends something of a chill down our spine. But this encounter with Jesus is actually just very, very wonderful. Again, it relates closely to the mountaintop experience. We need to remember the context here and what's been taking place. Ties back to the transfiguration. On the mountaintop, we were shown Jesus is the great Prince of Heaven, the Son with the Father's authority. He is the true and appointed ruler of the entire universe. That's the symbolism. That is the import of the imagery that we've seen. And now Jesus comes down the mountain. Immediately, he faces an agent of God's great foe, of Satan himself, seeking to destroy this precious child made in the image of God. And how does the encounter play out? Well, Jesus rebukes the demon, and it comes out of him. The boy is healed instantly. Now, remember what the father had said of his son. "This is my beloved son, with whom I am well pleased," authoritative. "Listen to him." The son's voice has authority. That is what the father has declared. Well, notice how Jesus deals with this demon. He speaks a rebuke. The demon listens, and the demon goes. The vision of Jesus in glory we're being shown here, aren't we? It was no dream. It was no illusion. Jesus does possess the Father's authority. He has power over the evil one, and he is going now to the cross to defeat Satan and to undo his wicked work to release men and women and boys and girls from the bondage of sin and from the chains of hell. Now that's how the Son of Glory uses his power and uses his authority. That's how he chooses to exercise it. You'll notice here that we have a kind of side drama going on with the disciples. You'll have seen that. They have failed to help the boy themselves. And Jesus does have a rebuke for them within this. He lumps them with the faithless and twisted generation, verse 17. When Jesus succeeds in calling out the demon, the disciples sort of ask, you know, what's up? Why did we fail? Verse 19, then the disciples came to Jesus privately and said, "Why could we not cast it out?" He said to them, "Because of your little faith. For truly I say to you, if you have faith like a grain of mustard seed, you will say to this mountain, 'Move from here to there,' and it'll move, and nothing will be impossible for you." Now, I think the section looks a little bit perplexing at first glance. You know, is Jesus saying that we should just be able to name it and claim it? Is that what he's saying here? If we have faith for anything that we might want, God will just do it for us, no matter how outrageous or outlandish. You know, move a mountain here, make a fortune for me there, pray away all my problems and all my ailments here, there, and everywhere. Nothing will stand in my way. Is that the meaning of these words? Well, no. Sorry to disappoint. This looks perplexing until we remember and recognize that Jesus is chastising the disciples for not having the faith specifically to do what he has commissioned them to do. When Jesus commissioned the 12 and sent them out on mission, back in chapter 10 of Matthew's gospel, here is what he said to them, Matthew 10 and verse 8. He said, "Heal the sick, raise the dead, cleanse the lepers, cast out demons." Those were their marching orders. Jesus commissioned the disciples very specifically to engage in this ministry at this time. And while Jesus was up the mountain, the disciples were meant to be down at the bottom of the mountain, engaging in ministry on his behalf in his strength. But while they were doing that, they were not actually able to do the specific thing he had commissioned them to do. And the problem, he says, is a lack of faith. Faith is the issue. So the call here is not to have faith for anything that we might want, just believe in God is going to do it for you. No, the call is to have faith for the specific things that God has given us by his word to do, the specific acts of obedience that he has called his people to. That is very, very important to see here. And it's important to reckon with their lack of faith within this. Clearly, there is spiritual power available for the casting out of this demon. Clearly, Jesus is strong enough to do it. Clearly, he was able to empower his servants to do this on his behalf. But they don't approach the situation in a posture of faith in Jesus. We can only imagine that they went into it with either two postures. One is a posture of absolute doubt. You know, we look at the situation, it's very, very messy. Obviously a powerful demon here doing a lot of damage. We're not sure if the Lord is going to come through for this one. Or worse, and this is the alternative, they approached it in a posture actually of self-reliance. Oh, messy situation, we got this one, leave it to us. Either way, they weren't trusting the Lord and his power to do what they'd been instructed to do. And they failed. They fell flat on their faces. And I think there's a great lesson here for us within this. The Lord calls us, each one of us, to follow him, to pursue holiness, to make disciples of all nations. He calls us very specifically in recent verses to deny ourselves and take up our cross and follow him. Those are some very, very specific instructions concerning the nature of the Christian life. Some specific calls on our lives if we are to follow Jesus Christ. And we may look upon those things and the challenge of those things, and we might feel daunted by them. Holiness, that's too hard for me. Evangelism, far too scary. Self-denial, simply impossible. And we may think to ourselves as we hear the call of Jesus Christ upon our lives, we may think, the Lord cannot make this happen in my life. And it's a lack of faith. Or worse, we may look on the challenge of the word of Jesus Christ and think, yeah, holiness, evangelism, self-denial, I've got this, I'll be fine. And if that's our attitude, we are sunk before we've set sail, before we've left the harbor. We are finished before we've begun, because the flesh is so weak and we're so self-deceived. Now, again, think context. It is no mistake that this incident takes place right after the mountaintop. These disciples who stayed at the bottom, they need to learn the lesson of the transfiguration. They need to learn that Jesus truly is the Son of the Father above, the one to whom has been given all authority, the powerful one whom they must trust. But while Jesus was at the top of the mountain being shown in his glory, these disciples were at the bottom of the mountain failing to trust his power. How does Jesus exercise his great power and authority when he comes down from the mountain? Well, first, by showing mercy to the suffering. Next, the Son, he exercises his authority by submitting himself to the cross. Verse 22, notice it with me. As they were gathering in Galilee, Jesus said to them, "The Son of Man is about to be delivered into the hands of men, and they will kill him, and he will be raised on the third day." And they were greatly distressed. Now, it would be one thing if these words were merely prophetic, a foretelling of what was going to take place. Jesus simply saying, look, I know what's going to happen next. But we need to remember that these words are being spoken in the shadow of the Mount of Transfiguration. Jesus is the divine Son. He is the glorious one. No, he has the power over these events. He has divine power. And so when he says that he is going to be delivered into the hands of men, he is saying that he has decided that he will be delivered into the hands of men. He has chosen to submit himself to their cruelty and abuse. The divine Prince of Heaven is placing himself into the hands of wicked people. He will allow them to kill him, knowing all the while that he would rise.
1: 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It's called An Anchor for the Soul. And Jonathan, how would reading this book be helpful in our Christian walk?
0: Well, if we're going to keep walking with the Lord Jesus Christ day by day, week by week, month by month, year by year, we need stability. We need stability. And in order to have stability, we need to understand who Jesus is and what he's done for us. And Psalm 22 is a wonderful Old Testament passage that points us to Jesus and teaches us about his work on the cross for us, entering into the depths of human suffering and bearing the cost of sin in our place at Calvary. I think for each one of us, taking the time to reground and re-anchor our faith in the saving work of Jesus is going to do us tremendous good. And I just love to get this book into your hands.
1: 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For Jonathan Griffiths and our producer, Mark Bretta, I'm Steve Hiller. Thanks for listening, and I hope you'll join us next time.
2: There's an old saying that goes, if you keep doing what you did, You keep getting what you got. Dr. Tony Evans says that's when it's time to look for a better option. He's got a great example to share with us as we spend 2 minutes with Tony.
3: Look, if you're on a bus and your bus gets stuck in a hole, and you're trying to get the bus out of the hole, and you got 10 guys there who, they're big, strong guys too. We're in this ditch, guys. Let's get off and let's push the bus out the hole. You're in a hole, and 10 guys are pushing and pushing and pushing and pushing, and it won't move. But you're trying, you're trying, you're trying, and these guys are built. They're strong. They're weightlifters, and you're pushing, but the hole is too deep. But you're sweating, and you're doing everything you can, and you're like, I got to get out of this hole. I got to get out of this hole. I got to get somebody else out of this hole. All these people on this bus are in this hole. If you find out that Clark Kent is on the bus, that should change your strategy. You spend more time with Kent than you do trying to push it. Because Kent has the power. You see, the reason why Kent has the power is he ain't from here. But as Clark Kent, he lives down here possessing the power from up there. So you don't have to kill yourself to get out of the hole when the power from the supernatural person can push you out without breaking a sweat. So when it's that deep, you go deeper spiritually, which means you need to know somebody, have somebody who knows how to go there, take you there, and lift you out of there.
2: That somebody is Jesus Christ. 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
10: Lost at sea in a giant cooler. It's true. Two Mexican fishermen trying to stay afloat in the cold Pacific Ocean. It was 5 days without food or water, but they were finally rescued by the Mexican Navy this past Wednesday.

0: The last communication between the two fishermen with their fishing cooperative had been August 14th. They sent out the distress call when the two men failed to report in. The Mexican Navy deployed surface and air assets and finally found the dehydrated fishermen 150 miles off the coast, floating in a cooler. After a short medical examination, they were reunited with their relieved families. If an against all odds rescue like this brings tears of joy and relief, how much more so when a person is rescued from the domain of darkness and transferred into the kingdom of the beloved Son? Truly, in Christ, we have been rescued from an even greater peril. Welcome to Haven Today. I'm David Wolin, sharing the great story that's all about Jesus. At the start of this new week, we're continuing our series from last week. We are not done. There is more to say in this series called Born Again, The Message of the Great Awakening. I had a lot of fun last week getting into the story of one of my favorite figures in history and one of my favorite eras of history. And of course, I'm talking about George Whitefield and the Great Awakening. And joining us all last week was Dr. Thomas Kidd, a seminary research professor and trained historian. And together we walked through the life of George Whitefield and the events surrounding his life. You can go back and hear that entire series at haventoday.org. But as I said, we're not done. There's more to say. And as this week progresses, we're going to get into the core of the message preached by Whitefield and others. That's coming up, but today we have a fascinating conversation with the director of the recent film, A Great Awakening. From the oceans
1: through the valley. George Whitefield, you will be an extraordinary preacher. Remember the source of your power.
2: Let us proclaim freedom to the captives! 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
3: Have you ever heard a voice like that? The blast from heaven.
2: Arise, O sleeper! Awaken!
0: A trailer there from the recent film, A Great Awakening. And on that point, that little line from the film we heard in the trailer, the director of the film, Joshua Enke, picks up on that in our conversation today and elaborates a bit about their aim with this particular theme throughout the film.
4: That's such a theme in this film as well, is, you know, who is the source? And for us, we need to go back to the source, and that is God the Father and Jesus Christ the Son and what he's done on that cross. That's where it begins. That's where it ends.
0: What Jesus Christ has done on that cross. That is where it begins. That is where it ends. And that is not an antiquated or out of date idea. It is the truth, and it always will be. Jesus Christ is the hope of all the ages, and the truth of the gospel is still saving people today, just as it did 300 years ago, just as it did 2,000 years ago. And here at Haven, this is the message we proclaim daily, and that's not possible without friends like you who stand with us through their generosity, helping us to reach our world for Christ. So will you support this ministry with a gift today? And as you do, be sure to request A Great Awakening on DVD. You can choose the amount. 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And now, pointing us to the source, here's City of Light helping us kick off this episode of Haven Today.

0: This is Haven Today. I'm David Wolin, and with me now, Joshua Enck. He's the president and chief story officer with Sight and Sound. Joshua, welcome to Haven Today.
1: Yeah, David, thank you so much for having me.
0: So historically, I've always said Sight and Sound Theater, but at this point, it might be time to revise that a little bit. Sight and Sound seems to cover both the stage and the screen, doesn't it?
1: It does, yes. We've been around for 50 years. We're celebrating our ministry's 50th anniversary this year, actually. And we bring the Bible to life through who we are, what we do, on stage, screen, and a classroom. We also have a conservatory program.
0: Oh, wow. I didn't know about that. Well, that's fascinating. And today we're talking about a film. Up until now, it's been plays on the stage captured on film. And those have been good in their own right. But Sight and Sound has done something new this past year, hasn't it?
1: Yeah, we have. We have always had, the feeling that we would get into films to capture, impactful films for cinema. But the time just wasn't really right. We wanted to focus on our stage productions, which we've done for the majority of our 50 years. But during COVID, we saw the impact that one of our filmed stage productions had during Easter of 2020. And it just was a global impact. And we came back after COVID and said, let's really focus on the screen as well, with original screen plays that we create. And this is our second one. A Great Awakening hit theaters in April.
0: So I want to talk about the story that this film tells, then, and you told, actually, because you're one of the screenwriters as well as director. And this, to me, is also a story that's deeply captivating. I mean, I've been drawn to the Great Awakening, to a fascination with seeing what God has done in history over and over and over in the grand sweep of the passing centuries as the Spirit moves and awakens the church and calls people to faith in Christ afresh, almost like the tide going in and out in history. And so seeing that, not only is deeply moving, but there's something in us that kind of longs to see the Lord do something like this again, in our time. And I think even some of that comes through in the film in terms of just how it affects you as a viewer. But I'd love to hear it from you. What was it about this era of history and the story specifically around George Whitefield and Benjamin Franklin that drew you to it?
1: Yeah, well, it's interesting. After the success of our first film, I Heard the Bells, which came out in 2022. I personally set my sights on 2026, knowing that it's going to be a 250th anniversary for our nation. I thought it was going to be a film on George Washington. And so I went for probably about the better part of a year researching an original film on George Washington. But I kept hitting roadblocks, and my wife was noticing this, and it was getting very frustrating. Not that I didn't have something that was good and solid as an outline, but it just didn't light that fire inside of me, that is necessary. Because if it's not going to move me as a screenwriter, it's not going to move the audience. And so my wife sent me away for a three-night stay at an Airbnb near Valley Forge. And I was just really seeking the Lord and praying and fasting. And so I was researching reverends and pastors and things like that. And I came across George Whitefield, and I remembered my writing partner, Jeff Bender. He said that George Whitefield was his most powerful, it was his most favorite historical figure. And I felt the Holy Spirit say to me, Joshua, you had the theme of liberty right for this film. You had your Georges wrong. I started to delve into George Whitefield and found out that he was potentially the most, influential person prior to the Great Awakening in American history. And then his friendship and partnership with Ben Franklin completely lit my fire, and I couldn't put the pen down. And so the film depicts the friendship between Ben Franklin and George Whitefield, the 30 years that led up to the Revolution of 1776. And it has been incredible to hear the testimonies since this film has come out. It's been incredible.
0: And one of the things I would say, my favorite part, I think, of the film, which is still fresh, just finished watching it, because I wanted it to be fresh for our conversation. And, I was taken aback really by the clarity of the gospel witness that we get to hear, on the mouth of George Whitefield as he preaches. And, you know, so often in films like these, at least from my observation, you get a few lines here and there, but it kind of skips past the oration part of it because it's film. But you managed, without losing the attention of your viewers, to give large amounts of time to the preaching of the gospel from the mouth of Whitfield, which I think you would have done a disservice both to the film, but more importantly to the gospel, had you not done that.
1: Man, well, thank you for highlighting that. We didn't set out to make a film that was, just going to be that overt, you know, with the evangelical message and the message of the gospel, but it wrote itself. I mean, it's a film about a pastor, a teacher, a preacher, who had a supernatural speaking voice that could be heard by 30,000 people without any kind of, you know, audio amplification. And he turned the colonies upside down. And so when we dug into his actual sermons and the things that came out of his mouth, it wrote itself. And honestly, all of those sermons that he preaches in this film are all, you know, they're abridged, you know, but they are from the mouths of George Whitfield. And before we knew it, we looked at each other and we're like, I think we preached the gospel clearly like 3 or 4 times in this film. And yet the secular audiences and the faithful, you know, audiences, those who believe in Christ, none of them pushed back. It's been incredibly powerful. And also just to say, like, to be a part of something that mm-hmm. does present the gospel that clearly, that's been seen now by so many people around the world. Mm-hmm. Boy, there's no feeling like that.
0: Hmm. Well, and you know, so as clear as you were with the gospel, through both the character and the dialogue on Whitfield's side, you also didn't pull any punches on the side of Benjamin Franklin, because in history is very clear on this as well, that he was somebody who was very drawn to Whitfield in a variety of capacities and sort of functionally deist, but very resistant to the gospel. And that tension really holds itself throughout the film. How important was that to you to capture in the story?
1: Oh, it was essential. We wanted to tell, you know, we didn't want to tell a glossy version of either of these men. And we knew that we had to bring out the flaws in both men. And we felt like, you know, showing the flaws of these human beings was our vehicle, you know, to the hearts of our audiences. And so I love the interaction that we have between Ben Franklin and George Whitfield. They challenge each other. They don't call each other out. They call each other up. And they hit, you know, where it hurts, you know, a couple of times with Franklin's pride and with Whitfield's compromise, you know, with the topic of slavery. And so yeah, both of those are called out in this film. And I think that we did it in a way that it rightfully takes both of those men off of pedestals. Because what we didn't want the audiences to walk away from when they watched this film is putting George Whitfield on this pedestal that only yep. Jesus Christ belongs on. And so I feel like that was very important. And I'll just say this too, lastly, with Ben Franklin, you know, he was always drawn to things that he couldn't explain, whether it was the lightning and the thunder, electricity, or in this case, this powerful man named George Whitfield that was undeniably anointed in his work. And he moved closer toward it to try and understand it. And little did he know, Ben Franklin, that drawing closer to George Whitfield meant drawing closer to God Almighty. And that was a pretty powerful thing to explore in both of the characters.
0: Yeah. Well, there were a couple of connections that you made linking their two stories together that seemed, prescient, I guess maybe would be a good word. Franklin was resistant to Christian faith, but he was very drawn to virtue, and he pulls out this list of virtues, and this is not an invention of your own. This is part of the historical record, and connecting his attempt to be moral, to be excellent in character, and to be a virtuous person, and connecting that to Whitfield's initial unconverted attempts early at his time in Oxford to try to be Christian without actually knowing Christ and following Christ, and connecting those two. Was that something that you had in mind from the get-go, or did you kind of discover that as you were writing?
1: Well, first of all, I just got to say it is such a blessing to hear your questions, because it tells me that the film was successful in, you know, a couple of those angles that you've brought up. This one, as you know, in particular, was one that we discovered along the way when we started reading about their journeys, about their stories. We didn't know this until we started digging in, that Ben Franklin's father, Josiah, was extremely religious and really wanted his son, Ben Franklin, at a young age, to be a preacher. And Ben Franklin ran the opposite direction, you know, and little did he know that years later, in partnership with George Whitefield, that he would be the greatest promoter of the greatest spiritual event that has ever taken place in these colonies. That's incredible how the Lord works so providentially.
0: That's right. Despite our self-centered motives, more than once in the film, Benjamin Franklin's character says, well, his motivation was profit. He made a lot of money on Whitefield and the gospel and religion in general. And yet the Lord uses us despite our flawed motives, and even those who are resistant to him. That's a big theme in scripture, and the film echoed that, I think, really beautifully.
1: Ben Franklin was a man who loved evidence, and so he pursued those virtues on his own. And then when the spiritual awakening took place from 1739 to 1770, led by George Whitefield and others, he saw the fruit in that, and he couldn't deny it. That everywhere I would walk in the city of Philadelphia, I would hear the fathers of the families singing hymns and teaching scripture to their children. And he saw the positive benefit that had.
0: Yeah, exactly. And you were talking a moment ago about his relationship with his father, Benjamin Franklin's. And at the end, and this is the part that I thought, boy, does this ever speak into the here and now, where there's this kind of climactic confrontation. The men are older. Whitefield is very sick. And Benjamin Franklin is confronting him with the fact that he used slaves for the orphanage in Georgia, which is completely counter to the message of freedom in Christ and the gospel itself. And Whitefield doesn't deny it in the film, but he says, don't base your faith. And this is my loose quote. I don't have it in front of me, but he says, don't base your faith.
1: My favorite line in the film.
0: Okay, well, then you probably can give it to us better than I can.
1: Yeah, he says to Ben Franklin, says, do not base your faith upon my flawed life. Do not base your faith upon the cold religion of your father. Base it upon what he has done on that cross of wood. Yeah. And that line was written the day we shot that film.
0: No kidding.
1: Yeah, we were really struggling with how to confront Whitefield with this sin from his past, or actually, he was living it out at the time, without completely, you know, taking away the merit of the story, you know. And so we found that that was the line that would do it, because it bridges the gap that we're all flawed. You know, we're all in different parts of our journey.
0: It just struck me how relevant that is for our time. I mean, it's 250 years later, but in a sense, we're at a similar cultural moment, in the sense that there's an entire generation who has seen a combination of hypocrisy and deadness. There is a lot today among our young people in particular, but maybe even more broadly in culture, kind of a jaded perspective on what Christianity is really all about. And I thought that could just as well have been said in the most public way to our generation today, speaking to the here and now, because it ultimately is about what Christ has done. And sometimes our own flaws or perspectives on what we assume is authentic Christian faith actually colors us or blinds us from seeing the real thing.
1: Yeah, no, well said. And this is a very savvy generation coming up through that want authenticity, and they know it when they see it, and they know it when they hear it. And you're exactly right. You know, I can't tell you how many people I've talked to that said, you know, I stopped going to church because I was hurt by the church. I stopped believing in Christianity because I was hurt by the church. And boy, oh boy, that might feel good at the moment for them to say that, but that will not hold any water at the end of the day, because we can't base our faith on a flawed church system. You know, what we need to do is get back to the source. And that's such a theme in this film as well, is, you know, who is the source? And for us, we need to go back to the source, and that is God the Father and Jesus Christ the Son and what he's done on that cross. That's where it begins. That's where it ends. And all of us screwed up people along the way, you know, are going to make that a minefield, you know, if people are trying to just base their religion on our lives. So bring them back to the source.
0: Yeah, bring them back to the source. And as Whitfield would often say, and he says this in the film to Benjamin Franklin and others, you must be born again. And he shouts to the crowds, awake, awake, awake. Rise from the sleep, rise from the dead, you know, and behold Christ. So may, I pray the impact of this film and the future work of Sight and Sound accomplishes the same thing. I really appreciate, your mission and what you try to do with every single thing, whether it's on the theater stage or on the screen to tell stories that point people to Jesus Christ and glorify him. So, Joshua Enke, thank you very much for your work on the film and for joining us today. It's been a delight chatting with you.
1: David, thanks for having me. And, you know, as we close here, I just reflect on a recent story that I heard, a youth group down in the Midwest, that used A Great Awakening as their featured program for their camp that they were on. And 47 young people gave their hearts to Jesus. And, the impact that alone, I mean, when the team here at Sight and Sound heard that, I can't tell you, you know, what feeling of completion that is, that all of this hard work to make this feature film, it mattered. And we saw that just recently with those 47 young people and their lives being changed. So Wonderful. Thanks for having me on the program. And I just pray and hope that all those who are listening, would go check out A Great Awakening and be inspired.
0: All right. Thanks again.
1: Thanks, David.
0: This is Haven Today. I'm David Wolin. And if you weren't already drawn into the true story of what happened in the Great Awakening, hopefully now you are. It's an inspiring, encouraging story at a time now when, especially in the media, there is so much darkness around us. But the film, A Great Awakening, is a source of light. It's a powerful witness, a proclamation of the gospel, and we'd love to send it to you on DVD with our thanks for your gift. You can do that by phone at 865-HAVEN, 865-HAVEN, or online, haventoday.org, haventoday.org. I'm David Wolin. Won't you come back again next time? We'll be keeping it all about Jesus. It's the great story here on Haven Today.
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3: Betsy McCoy is probably best known for two reasons. First, she served as Lieutenant Governor of New York. Second, she wrote several opinion pieces critical of the Clinton health care plan in the 1990s. Lately, she's been in the news warning about the tax the rich slogans and legislation popping up around the country. She talks about the Taylor Swift tax in Rhode Island, the Connecticut mansion tax, a similar tax in Washington, D.C., and California Proposition 40 that would implement a wealth tax. These taxes and others are being proposed across the country will lead to even more wealthy citizens moving to other states. Perhaps you've seen the map of county-by-county gains and losses from interstate migration. It provides clear documentation of the percentage of citizens from one state that are fleeing to another state with lower taxes. These new tax-the-rich proposals are likely to increase capital flight. Now, the Democratic Socialists of America have a solution. Their official magazine announced that the fight to tax the rich will go on until there's not a single state that is a safe haven. I appreciate their honesty about explaining their end goal. But you aren't rich, so why should you be concerned? Well, tax the rich tends to expand to people who don't think they are rich. She documents one income tax scheme that was supposed to be temporary and only had one bracket. 35 years later, it's still in effect and has been expanded to 7 brackets. She also reminds us that only 2% of a billionaire's wealth is in jewels, homes, or other luxuries. Most of their wealth is tied up in business assets that would have to be liquidated at a loss to pay the tax bill. I'm grateful she is telling us to beware of these tax-the-rich slogans. I'm Kirby Anderson, and that's my point of view.
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6: Your Moody Radio weather forecast. Mainly dry weather in the near term. Our next chance for isolated showers and thunderstorms by Wednesday afternoon. A varying amount of cloud cover today, the high mid-70s, and fair weather tonight and tomorrow, the overnight low 60s. Tuesday's high climbing for the mid to upper 70s. I'm staff meteorologist Jennifer Naramore. For 90.1 FM, Moody Radio.
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11: It's not too late. It is not too late. Early birds get the worm and you get to take the poll. We got a poll, Allie. Getting a little bit of a break today, but before she left, boy, did she do us a solid one here, Young Thunder.
13: Yeah, she really did. We're getting into this week on spiritual gifts, and we wanted to be as prepared for this as possible to understand, hey, where are you at with spiritual gifts? And so she made a poll through our texting system that allows you to text in, take a part. It's a one-question poll, and your answers really help us understand kind of, hey, where is everybody at as we get this week started? And we definitely still want to continue to hear from you.
11: Yeah, so thank you so much. 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

0: Well, if we're talking spiritual gifts, as in Holy Spirit given, when Jesus ascended, he took captive captives and he gave gifts to men. Now, they are infused with, empowered by, and distributed by the Holy Spirit. So the question is, do you know your spiritual gifts? Now, this can get confusing at times because we can confuse or mistake talents for gifting. What does that mean when I say that to you, Young Thunder?
1: Well, I think that, you know, a lot of people, this is the most common one I can think of, but I think about, like, you know, the worship team, and someone says, well, I have a gift of singing.
0: Yes.
1: Well, singing is a skill. And yeah, no doubt God's given you that skill, but it is different than a spiritual gift.
0: Yeah. And so you may have a gift of administration. And so when you sing, you're all about making sure that you're hitting your marks, your notes. You're like Levitical that way. You want to make sure it's got excellence. You could have a gift of leadership. And when you're on a stage leading worship, you're up there leading. Yes. You might be on the mic doing transition statements. You could have the gift of teaching. And when you lead worship, your focus and aim is that the truth of the lyrics would get embedded in hearts and minds of people. So it's kind of got a unique angle to it, doesn't it? We're not talking talents, we're talking gifts. Now, here's a question. Do some of our gifts, are they just manifestation of supercharging what God has placed in us? So coming up here in just a couple of minutes, we're going to have a great man with us, Sam Storms, and we're going to talk about this very thing. What are spiritual gifts, and how does God want to use them in our life today?
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0: 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I'm Chris Fabry, and in honor of our first century of ministry, we invite you to be a part of Moody Radio's 100 Hours of Prayer, a giant national prayer meeting, August 24th through the 28th. 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
1: You're listening to Carl and Crew.
3: We're talking spiritual gifts this week, and I want to thank all of you that have had a hand in helping us get a good sample size group of data. We asked you a question with regarding spiritual gifts. Do you know them and use them? Do you know them but don't use them? And you do not know them, therefore you cannot use them. Three options. Sam Storm's my guest right now. We've got a pretty high rate of people that know and use their gifts here on the morning show, Sam. That probably didn't surprise you, but it's up around 50%. So that leaves 50% that are under-leveraged in the body for sure, and it probably goes higher than that. What's your take on that number?
4: Well, that sounds about right. It's interesting that you should use the word use, because both in Romans 12 and in 1 Peter 4, the apostles exhort us, use your gift for the building up of the body. Yeah. So identifying it is one thing, embracing it and the reality of it is another, but actually putting it into use is absolutely essential, and that's one of the things that Christians don't know how to do.
3: Yeah, that reminds me of 1 Corinthians 12, verse 1. Now, concerning spiritual gifts, brothers and sisters, I do not want you to be uninformed. Uh-oh, Sam, we're like the Church of Corinth, only we haven't read the letter. We're uninformed, aren't we?
4: We are. Let me just give you a quick illustration of why this is important. Let's assume that you want to remodel your kitchen in your home. And so you hire a guy to come in, and he walks in by himself, and all he has is one hammer and one screwdriver. And you immediately become suspicious. There's no way he can remodel my entire kitchen with those two tools. Well, that's the way many Christians approach church life and small group life. They think that somehow they've got one or two tools, and they fail to make use of all the resources God has given us. Spiritual gifts are the tools, the spiritual tools, that God has granted to build up His people and to expand His kingdom. And we should no more expect to be able to accomplish that without the use of those gifts than you would have your kitchen remodeled by a guy with only a screwdriver and a hammer. So we have to recognize these are the resources, the tools, the instruments that God has given us so graciously and freely in order to build up the body of Christ. And if we don't make use of them, the body remains tiny, remains spiritual pygmies.
3: Yeah, yeah. Sam Storm's my guest right now, and we're going to have a link to a ton of resources here before we're done with our time with Sam. I got so many questions here. Let's just get rapid fire. Let's get some answers. Spiritual gifts were given, according to Ephesians, when Jesus rose, He took captives captive and gave gifts to men. And then the Holy Spirit is, because they're spiritual gifts, the Holy Spirit is infusing those gifts that were gifted by Jesus. What do we need to know about that, Sam?
4: Well, you've pretty much defined what a spiritual gift is. And we have a definition in 1 Corinthians 12:7. There, Paul says, to each is given the manifestation of the Spirit for the common good. Spiritual gifts are the Holy Spirit Himself manifesting His presence and power through Christians. So we need to get out of our minds this idea that a spiritual gift is like that one under the Christmas tree wrapped in a pretty paper and a nice little bow. It's not a thing separate from God. Spiritual gifts are God the Holy Spirit operating visibly and vocally through us to build up other people.
3: Sam, in all my years, and I've preached on spiritual gifting, I've never landed that firmly on that nuance. This is not your gift. This is the gift of the Holy Spirit. We are stewards, Sam. That's huge.
4: It is. I mean, think about it for a minute. People say sometimes that focusing on the Holy Spirit isn't biblical. Well, the Holy Spirit himself is manifesting. He's coming to full disclosure about who he is and what he does by means of these empowering abilities that he imparts to Christians. And it's also important that we notice there in that verse 7 of 1 Corinthians 12, the purpose. It's for the common good. It's for building up godly Christians, maturing them in Christ, enabling them to minister to one another in a way that honors Jesus and builds them up in their faith.
3: How do we delineate between talents and gifts, Holy Spirit-infused gifts? And let me illustrate from my own life. So when I was lost, I was always the class leader. Now, when I was born again, I was a reluctant leader because I was humbled and really brought low in a beautiful place before the Lord. So I had no desire to preach the gospel. God chose me. I didn't choose that. But the gift of leadership is my primary gift. I have teaching and evangelism as well, for sure. But how do you know what I'm struggling with here? Sure. I mean, I was born a leader, but now I'm a spiritual leader. How does all that work?
4: Well, this may catch you by surprise. I don't think it's all that important for us to differentiate between natural God-given talents and a spirit-given spiritual gift. The question is, once we recognize what we can do effectively for the glory of God and for the good of people, use it. Put it into practice. So, on the one hand, it is oftentimes the case that your natural talents and your educational experience will coincide with and will be perfectly manifested when you get a spiritual gift. So, for example, like you said, maybe if you have the gift of leadership and you were in a, well, let's say you were the CEO of a Fortune 500 company and you were doing an excellent job there, and then you get saved and you find yourself in the local church, your gift of leadership, which was produced in you by the Holy Spirit even before you were saved, because remember, the Spirit of God works all these things in us by common grace, but then you make use of that and you adapt it to the life of the local church. On the other hand, there may be an individual who has very little education, who has very little experience, but he's saved, and suddenly he has the capacity of wisdom and guidance and leadership to build up the body. And there's no connection between his natural native abilities and his spiritual gifts. So my point is, sometimes there is an overlap, sometimes there is not. I don't think people ought to worry about it. Just make use of whatever gift you have and thank God for it.
3: That's some good barnyard counsel there. Don't worry about it. Just, I mean, if we go back to Psalm 139, we were fearfully and wonderfully made back in the womb. So there were designs on our life. So it just dawned on me. If you take the sovereign nature of God's calling on our life, that would almost imply, look, I know I'm going to use this thing I built in you, and I'm going to supercharge it by the power of the Holy Spirit. That makes more sense, doesn't it, Sam?
4: It does. It does. And so, again, I would just say to people, if they, you know, people, the question I get asked more than anything else is, how do I discover my spiritual gift?
3: Yeah, so let's go there.
4: Yeah. Well, people don't like this, but the first thing I say is stop gazing in on your belly, you know, this right. Introspective, oh, I got to search and rack my soul and find out what my gift is. No, open your eyes, identify a need, and step into it to meet it, and the Spirit of God will find you in the midst of that. So, you know, it's a very practical, almost pragmatic approach to discovering your gift. If I see somebody who's depressed and discouraged, sit down with them, speak words of encouragement, pray for them, and suddenly the spiritual gift of encouragement will manifest through your ministry. Or if you find an elderly person in your church who can't take care of her yard or even wash the clothes or clean out the garage, get a bunch of people, go over there and serve her in that capacity, and suddenly you'll find that the Spirit has equipped you with the gift of service.
3: I love it.
4: So on and on and on, all we need to do is, instead of looking inward, look outward. Identify the need that somebody in your neighborhood or your church might have, and then say, all right, Lord, I'm going to step into the middle of this. Would you equip me and empower me to help this individual in whatever need they have? And I believe when you do that, the spiritual gift that you're searching for will meet you in that moment.
3: I believe it. You know, I got two thoughts on this one, Sam. I've often told people in our church campuses, listen, you're trying to discover stuff, but you're strapped to the dock trying to figure out who you are. You got to untie from the dock and get this boat out to sea a little bit. And that's what you're saying. Let's get out there and use it. Here's the thing that's just struck me. I wonder if, Sam, one of the most important elements to discovering how the Spirit of God is using me with gifts that he's given me and working through me, I wonder if that isn't best done by a word of affirmation when you see someone winning in leadership, administration, mercy, teaching, prophecy, whatever. I'm wondering if that's the secret sauce that we're missing out on here.
4: Well, I definitely think it is. And again, it's interesting. I think I counted 9 times in 1 Corinthians 14 that the Apostle Paul identifies the purpose of spiritual gifts is edification, building up the body.
3: Yes.
4: And that can be done, as you just said, simply by affirmation. You see somebody who's ministering powerfully. Maybe they're explaining a text of Scripture to somebody who's real confused, and they never thought that they might have a gift of teaching. You say, you know, I think you should develop that gift and work on it. You really communicated that biblical truth well. Or you see somebody writing out a check to a person whose electricity is about to be shut off.
3: Yeah.
4: And suddenly you say, hey, have you ever thought you might have the gift of giving? I mean, you reacted so spontaneously and generously to that need. And so, yes, I think by affirming what we see in others, it oftentimes can bring to the surface and enable them to exercise their gift more effectively.
3: Let's get into a risky spot, and that is this gift fascination that borders lines on idolatry, if you know what I mean here, Sam. How do we prevent that?
4: By reminding ourselves, number one, the word spiritual gift, it's rooted in the Greek word for grace, charis. That's why we get the word charismatic. We always have to remember that whatever my gift is, it's not because I did something wonderful
3: yes.
4: that God felt obligated to give it to me. It's grace gift. It's a total work of God's sovereign mercy. Secondly, we have to remember, as I've already said, the purpose of the gift. It's not so I can enhance my reputation in church or have people applaud me or hand me a microphone or have my name, you know, in the bulletin or on the screen. It's to build up the body of Christ. It's to edify others. And I think if we remember where the gifts come from, they are not rewards for obedience. They are God's grace gifts. And secondly, they're given so that other people might grow up and benefit from what we do through the power of the Spirit.
3: Yeah, and I want to linger here because I had something happen. I feel prompted to share this story just quickly. There was a person in a church a number of years ago now who this person had a very real gift of discernment, no question about it. But I began to see in this person something quite destructive. They didn't use this. It was almost like, I'm here to read your mail, if you know what I mean.
4: Sure.
3: And it spiraled into something really dangerous, Sam. And I went to this person. I said, I want you to stop and consider something. I think your gift is very real, but I'm afraid you're using this to read mail and actually tear people down rather than build them up. And I said, I want you to take a break from church and come back here when you're ready to use this thing rightly. Just take a couple weeks and pray. Now, I never saw that person again, but I felt like what I said to them was from the Lord. And this is a cautionary tale, isn't it, Sam?
4: Yes, it is. I'm glad you brought this up because basically it uncovers a real problem in the body of Christ. And that is when Christian people begin to identify their own personality and value with their gifting. So I am valuable because I have this gift, or I am loved by God because I have this gift, or I am admired and respected by people because I have this gift. Our identity is in Christ, regardless of what gift we may or may not have. But when people begin to identify their own value, their own dignity as an image bearer with whatever gift they have, then what happens when, like you did with this individual, somebody says, look, I think you're misusing this gift. You're hurting people rather than helping. Well, if they can't differentiate between their gift and their own personal soul, they will be devastated. They'll be, like you said, this guy walks away, doesn't come back. So we need to be very careful not to think that, let's say I have the gift of prophecy, to be able to say, I am a prophet. That is my fundamental identity as a child of God. No, your fundamental identity is that you are a child of God, redeemed and adopted into his spiritual family. And he's gifted you in this way so that you can build up others. So it's a very dangerous and subtle thing in the body of Christ when people begin to merge or coalesce their gifting with their own value as an individual, as if somehow my dignity and my value before God is wrapped up in my gifting. No, it isn't. We need to remember that.
3: Yeah, and I think when we talk spiritual gifts, obviously the Apostle Paul, I mean, a lot of his teaching to Corinth was cautionary. I mean, it was corrective. So with regard to spiritual gifts, I think a couple other areas, I'd love your thoughts on this, is we've kind of highlighted a few gifts and diminished many others. We highlight preaching, teaching, prophesying, whatever, all those, yes, the more show gifts, as they were. And then we diminish mercy and helps and administration. My goodness. I love guys that can line up ducks and knock them down. Sam, give us a word on that.
4: Absolutely. Yeah, it's this was the problem in first century Corinth. That's why Paul wrote what he did in 1 Corinthians 13 and 14. He basically said, look, these gifts that are more external and have a little bit more sensationalism to them, like prophecy or tongues or healing, he said, that's fine, but you don't highlight those to the exclusion of others. And that's what he says in chapter 12, when he says, the eye cannot say to the hand, I have no need of you, nor again the head to the feet, I have no need of you. He says, all parts of the body of Christ are of equal value. And I mean, just imagine what life would be like for you if you had no eyes but great ears, if you had 2 feet but no hands. You would be crippled. You couldn't do much of anything. And we need to realize, again, that no gift means that God loves me more than he loves you. They are equal in the sight of God. In fact, this is why I so appreciate my wife. She has the gift of mercy and service. And boy, she doesn't even need to be told where there's a need, and she's in the middle,
3: yes,
4: of it. The last thing in the world she would want is to be on a platform with a microphone in her hand. Other people, that's the only thing they care about doing, and it's very sad that we have lost sight of what the spiritual gifts were designed to do.
3: Yeah, I think your bride and my bride need to go out for coffee because they are two peas in a pod that way. That's funny. That's really cool, too.
4: Yeah.
3: So one final thought here. How do we keep from worshiping someone else's gift? And I mean that really seriously, Sam.
4: Absolutely. Well, again, that there is a tendency toward that. I've seen it firsthand in my own experience in church life for a half a century. And that is that we see somebody with an extraordinarily powerful gift. Maybe it's preaching. Maybe it's prophecy. Maybe it's a discerning of spirits or whatever. And we tend to elevate them and put them on a pedestal, and we create a twofold distinction in Christians. We see, oh, the powerful ones over here, the really anointed ones, and then there's the rest of us. And again, that is so contrary to what God says in Scripture. So we need to be careful that we do not create a secondary standard of behavior and expectation. The one of them for the really overtly gifted people on platforms and the actual, you know, the ordinary little Christian down in the pew.
3: Right.
4: This is contrary to everything that God has said in his word. And let me say one more thing just real quickly. There are a lot of controversies about spiritual gifts today. A lot of people debating and arguing and people writing spiritual gifts off because they've seen them abused. And I want to say to people, whatever negative concept you have of any spiritual gift, you did not get it from reading the Bible. The Bible only says positive things about spiritual gifts.
3: That's so good.
4: My guess is 9 times out of 10, if you have a bad impression of a gift or you're frightened by it, it's because you saw some goofball on a stage manipulating people and acting as if he's more important than anybody else, raising money through the exercise of his gift. It's that fear that has created this prejudice in your heart towards spiritual gifts. It's not God's word, because there's no negative statement. Now, there are some warnings about how the gifts can be abused.
5: Sure.
4: But that doesn't mean there's a problem with the gift. It means there's a problem with us. That's why Paul kept saying to the Corinthians, stop acting as if you're babies. Grow up and make use of the gift for the purpose that God has given them.
5: Amen. Sam Storms, everybody. Okay, I've got something really good for you. Understanding Spiritual Gifts, A Comprehensive Guide. Yeah, it's a book that he's written. Now, I'm going to give you a link. You're going to be able to find it right there and a ton of other resources related to spiritual gifts. Text the word STORM to 800-555-7898. 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

0: Wow, 1.5 hour under our belt and we're tackling it. Spiritual gifts. What are they? Do I have them? Am I using them? By the way, we've got a poll for you, Young Thunder. What are they going to find there? We need them to cast their vote.
1: Yeah, we really want to hear from you on this because it just gives us a good understanding as we go through this whole week of spiritual gifts. Where are our Boom Crew at with their spiritual gifts, with your spiritual gifts? And we want to hear from you. So you can take part in this little poll. It's a one-question poll, super simple. 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Comes back, it's anonymous, so don't worry, we're not seeing your names or anything like that, but it really does help us kind of get a temperature on the water.
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0: Coming up, Alex McFarland in the pool with us here, man. We're talking a great topic this whole week. What are spiritual gifts? Where do they come from? How do I know if I've got one? Well, you do if you're born again. How do I identify them then? And how do I use them? Because 50+% of you, or 50-ish percent, says our poll so far, either know your gift but aren't using it, or don't know your gift at all, therefore can't use it. And we got to change that number. We're fixing to do it. Alex McFarland, straight ahead.
1: Some pets can have a lot to say, but whatever their language, they certainly can teach us. I'm Diana, and this is Let's Dialogue. In Matthew 6, verse 26, it says, "Look at the birds of the air. Your heavenly Father feeds them. Are you not much more valuable than they?" God didn't just create animals. He cares for them. And when we bring a pet into our lives, we step into that care. We become stewards of one of God's living creatures. Our pets rely on us for food, shelter, and love, just as we rely on God for so much more. Now, understandably, and for various valid reasons, yes, pets are not for everyone, but we can still have a love and appreciation of God's many creatures. Caring for God's creatures does require a special compassion that spills into how we also love people. I'm Diana. You can find me on Facebook at Let's Dialogue.
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0: We are coming out hot on this Monday morning, a whole week committed to spiritual gifts. And the reason we want to tackle this is I want to give you an update. We put out a poll. And by the way, you can be part of this. We're going to data collect all week long on this. The question we have for you regarding spiritual gifts, A, you know them, what they are, and you're using them. B, you know them, you're not using them. C, I don't know them, so therefore I can't use them. Takes you 15 seconds to take this poll. Text VOTE to 800-555-7898. Please get your data in here. With me right now, Dr. Alex McFarland. Woo, spiritual gifts, man. I think my biggest challenge here is I was asking our church in Alaska when we were 5,000 strong a number of years ago. I said, all right, how many of you know your spiritual gifts and they're being utilized? And the number was actually about 30%. And that's what it took to kind of keep this flywheel of multiple services and church and dynamism and everything going. I came up to our church the next week and said, whoa, we got a 70% unemployment rate. You know where I'm going here, Alex. We've got to change this, don't we?
8: Yeah, we do, man. Thank you for tackling this topic. It's very, very important because I think one of the keys to revival and just, like you say, you know, spiritual strength and fruitfulness for the Lord is that we know our spiritual gifts and we're walking in those gifts and using those gifts.
0: Okay, so what are some of the fallacies about spiritual gifts that we need to debunk, just off the top of your heart?
8: Well, I think one of the big ones is that only certain Christians have spiritual gifts.
0: Wow.
8: I believe that at the moment of salvation, when we trust Jesus, we put our faith in the Lord Jesus, their spiritual gifts are supernatural abilities that are imparted to us, number one, for the glory of Jesus, but also for our own spiritual growth and the edification of the body, but also the Great Commission. And I want to give four scriptures where you
0: yes.
8: find everything the New Testament has to say. 1 Corinthians 12, Romans 12, Ephesians 4, and 1 Peter 4.
0: Okay, so say those again.
8: 12. Yeah, 1 Corinthians chapter 12, Romans chapter 12, Ephesians chapter 4, and 1 Peter chapter 4. And the super easy, you'll learn everything about the spiritual gifts, but there are different categories. Now, not every gift is in the life of every believer.
0: Right.
8: But every believer has one. Generally, I think it's about three spiritual gifts, and one is going to be more predominant than another. But it's so beautiful that every believer has these, you could call it strengths or competencies, and not only abilities that the Holy Spirit puts in us, but actually desires and things that we enjoy. And when we're serving our local church, and by the way, I think every Christian believer should be a part of a church.
0: Yes.
8: That's just part of it. You know, Christianity is personal, but it's also corporate. I mean, we personally put our faith in Jesus, but then we're part of the family of God, right?
0: Amen.
8: So
0: Amen.
8: When we're in a church and we're serving in our gift mix, it doesn't drain us or wear us out. And in fact, it really charges our battery.
0: Yes.
8: So every believer has some gifts, and it's, as Ephesians 4 says, for the building up of the body and for the work of the ministry. And I just think it's a beautiful thing that we can really worship and serve Jesus by using these abilities he puts within us at the moment of salvation.
0: So I'm going to ask every guest this week the same question, and I'm going to pitch it to you, but let me give you a little backstory. When I was lost and far from God, I was a leader. There's no doubt about it. I was a leader on the playground. I was a leader at work. I was a leader in construction field, the oil fields, commercial fishing, always been a leader. And not because I felt like I wanted to be a leader. It's just God made me that way. That was my personality. Now, when I was born again, interestingly enough, I backed away from that because I was so humbled at the grace of God. I backed away from that. But soon God called me forward into that gift. But here's what's interesting. I felt more affirmed than ever before when the president of my little Bible college and my homiletics professor said, you got to set down your carpentry bags. You are going to preach the gospel the rest of your life. Because they came to me and they spotted this in me and they spoke it over me. That put this whole leadership thing in a whole new spiritual trajectory. I feel like we desperately need, well, here's my question. Apart from people watching us operate and affirming that, we're going to be stuck with this huge unidentified gift problem in the church, aren't we, Alex?
8: Yeah, I think that's very significant that you said they spoke it over you. There's almost like a kind of a false humility. Like, oh, I'm no good. I'm not, I don't have any talents. A lot of people, they'll say, you know, I'm not very intelligent. don't say those things.
0: Yes.
8: I mean, you know, there's a lot in what the Apostle Paul said, I am what I am by the grace of God. You know, on the one hand, Paul didn't brag, oh, I wrote half the New Testament. And on the other hand, Paul didn't beat himself up. Oh, I persecuted the church. I put a hit on Stephen. No, Paul said, I am what I am by the grace of God. And like, for example, God's allowed me, I give God all the glory. God's allowed me to write some books and do a whole lot of traveling and teaching. I love to preach and teach. I love to research and give out that research to hopefully build up people. But I'm not going around like, oh, I can't do it. No, it's what God's given me to do.
0: Yes.
8: I love it. And it doesn't mean I'm better or smarter or anything. It just means I've been very blessed to find out what I think the Lord put me here to do. And, you know, the beautiful thing about spiritual gifts, there's kind of almost like 11 categories. And I'll be very, very quick. But faith, there's prophecy. There's teaching, there's service or help gifts, really meeting practical needs. Mm-hmm. There's administration and leadership. And yes, praise God, administration is a strength or a spiritual gift. There's ruling and authority. Mm-hmm. And we'll come back to that. There's exhortation, Romans 12:8, which is really encouraging people. There's giving. I always wanted this gift. I didn't get it, really, although everybody gives. But do you know, I want to say to everybody, listen, some people can make more money by accident than the rest of us could on purpose.
0: You aren't kidding.
8: Yeah, God enables many Christians to be givers. See, there are goers and there are senders. I'm a goer. I've been all over the world. And then, praise God, some people have donated money to help me go. So giving is actually a gift. There's mercy showing. And it you know what's really wild is, and by the way, and we can talk about this, there's also healing, and there's also tongues and the interpretation of tongues. But the Greek word for mercy showing is the word oleo. And there used to be a type of butter called oleo, and it really means the applying of oil. And oil can lubricate and soften things. And mercy showing, to show grace and patience and mercy, which is a real gift. It helps relationships and it may be harmony within the body of Christ. But these spiritual gifts, I believe that I have a teaching gift, and it's the word didasco. And we get the word didache, which is teaching on the Old Testament, but
0: sure.
8: Romans 12 and Ephesians 4 talks about that. Now, you might know, I'm not all that organized. I mean, I don't have administrative gifts. I've sat on many boards and committees, but I'm not really the chair of boards because I'm not an administrative kind of guy. But others are. There are some people, and I suspect you're one of them with your leadership gifts, brother. People, everywhere they go, the room gets more and more organized and structured. And then there's guys like me that I need to lean on people who are very structured people. But it's like a baseball team. Not everybody's the shortstop because we need some outfielders. Not everybody's the pitcher because we need a good first baseman and a catcher. When everybody is cognizant of their strengths and they're in their positions, man, great things happen.
0: Alex McFarland, my guest right now, we're going to have a link to an entire message on spiritual gifts that is going to be, we're going to have a link for you. But I got a couple of thoughts. One is we feature too much a lot of the showy gifts. Number one. Number two, we limit them. We sometimes think because when we feature too much a guy, let's say a guy up there teaching. Well, in a church of 200, you got more than one teacher. You probably got seven or eight gifts of teaching there, right? And in like manner, we also diminish then the gifts of mercy, faith, helps, administration. And to me, brother, the longer I've followed Jesus, the more I realize, boy, that has been to our detriment that we're missing those two balls.
8: Amen. Amen. I like what you say, the showy gifts, you know, that those get all the limelight or all the focus. But praise God, you know, 1 Corinthians 12:4-11, one of the gifts is wisdom and a word of knowledge. And I got to tell you, I've been around a lot of Christians that are, they're very wise, not just smart, not just intelligence, but wisdom.
0: Wise, yes.
8: Comes from the Holy Spirit. And it's very important, like if you're on the cusp of an important decision and you're praying about it, seek some Christians to also pray and then give some wisdom and direction from the Lord. We need that. And I want to say this, in the American church, which I love, and I've been all 50 states multiple times to preach, but it's almost like the American church in some quarters kind of ignores or even maybe suppresses the work of the Holy Spirit.
0: Yes.
8: Because it's like we know salvation is of God, but then the working of the Great Commission, we got this. No, we need to be very open and grateful and obedient for the work of the Holy Spirit. And yes, this Christian life is a supernatural walk. And I'm just going to say it. And look, I'm a Baptist, man. We don't get out there and, you know.
0: You don't talk spiritual gifts a lot.
8: Yeah, but tongues and the interpretation of tongues and faith and speaking words of truth that God, you know, does things through. And then, yes, laying hands on and praying and seeing God heal people. We've got to be fully embracing of what the New Testament says. I'll summarize it this way. Anything you read in the book of Acts, God is still doing today.
0: Amen. Alex McFarland, my guest. Okay, Boom Crew, I got something for you. I've got a link both to his website and a message he preached called The Empowered Believer. Now, you're going to want to check this out. This deals with this whole issue of spiritual gifting, how God works through it, and how he fulfills the Great Commission. So I want to encourage you, find out how God has gifted you. The question isn't, has God gifted you? If you're born again, you're gifted. The only question now is, what is the gifting? How am I going to use this thing? That's it. So text Alex, A-L-E-X, text Alex to 800-555-7898. One word, Alex to 800-555-7898.
11: 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I'm Jonathan. Let's get you updated with a little bit of news this morning. Former Vice President Mike Pence says it's imperative that the U.S. keeps the pressure on Iran. During an interview with CNN's State of the Union, Pence also called for military assets to stay in the region to take action that he said will be inevitable. This comes as the White House has said it plans to impose the toughest sanctions in history on Iran and the Islamic Republic's key trading partners as the six-month-old conflict continues. The former Illinois sheriff's deputy convicted of fatally shooting Sonia Massey in her home in 2024 has died. Sean Grayson's attorney announced his death on Sunday. Grayson was 6 months into his 20-year sentence for second-degree murder for killing Massey in July of 2024 after she called 911 over a potential intruder at her Springfield home. At his sentencing in January, it was revealed that the former deputy had been diagnosed with stage 3 colon cancer in 2023. He was denied medical release by the Illinois Prisoner Review Board in July. As Meta's blockbuster trial continues today in federal court in California, TikTok is agreeing to pay $400 million to settle a U.S. government lawsuit. The suit alleged the company violated the Children's Online Privacy Protection Act. The law requires websites and online services directed at children to obtain parental consent before collecting personal information from users under 13. Now for weather, traffic, and a little bit of sports, it's Super Dyke.
12: It's going to be a beautiful day today, weather-wise. We're starting off 64 degrees. We've got clear skies out there. High today around 78 and mostly sunshine. Pretty much we will hover around 80 degrees all week long, all way into the weekend. Maybe a little rain late Tuesday into early Wednesday, but that's about it. So a very pleasant week ahead of us weather-wise. Now to area roadways. Some leftover gaper delays on the inbound Kennedy around Chicago. That was an earlier accident. They got it out of the right lane. O'Hare into downtown, though, climbed up really quick. It's already 45 minutes. Junction in 35. If you jump in the express, definitely saving you some time. They're only running about 15 minutes. Back out to the airport is 30. On the Eisenhower 290, Wolf in 25 minutes. Stevenson Tri-State in 25 as well. The Ryan 20 minutes, 95th into downtown. There was an earlier inbound accident near 87th. They got that out of there. And there was also an accident outbound Ryan at Roosevelt. That's off to the side, so there is still a little bit of a leftover gaper's delay. Nothing to outstanding tollways. Northwest Indiana, Chicker Roads brought to you in part by Compassion International. Quickly in sports, a win for the White Sox, beating the Mets 2-1. They'll host the Rangers this evening. And the Cubbies avoided the sweep, beating the Mariners 19-2. They play in Arizona tonight. I'm Diana, and there's your update.
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12: For me, growing up, love was always conditional and can be taken from you. Christ's love can't. And he went to the cross with my mind and my heart that night.
13: Now from the Call of Hope Studios, this is Carl and Crew.
0: Yeah, we got a pop-up poll for you here, and we really want your involvement. Trying to get a large sample group. We're doing really well. We're approaching, I don't know what we're approaching here, 700, 600, which is tremendous. But we got a pop-up poll. It's a simple one. Have you identified your spiritual gifts and are using them? Have you identified your spiritual gifts and are not utilizing them? Or have you not utilized your gifts because you haven't identified them? All of us have been given gifts. When Jesus ascended, he took captives captive and gave gifts to men. The Holy Spirit, as we've been discussing already this morning, distributes those gifts. They are not our gifts. They are gifts of the Holy Spirit. They are utilized for, and this is very important, the building up of the body of Christ. But we want to get your response into this poll. As many of you as can take a moment to grab your phone as possible, I want you to do it right now. Super Di, how did they get their vote registered here?
12: Very simple. That word is vote. Yeah, text the word vote to 800-555-7898. The word is vote. And really, even maybe 10 seconds, that's all it's going to take you. So text the word vote, 800-555-7898.
0: Yeah, getting some good data points back on this already. What a beautiful thing. Think about this. Your gift, if there ever was an example of not being a cul-de-sac, but rather being a conduit, imagine your life being a conduit of all that God has, all your resources. I can go to Matthew 25 again here, man. 2 and 5 talented people, they see all that they've been given as from God, and they reinvest it. Well, that's the same is true with spiritual gifts. God wants us to see gifts as a tool and a gift that is given to us for the building up of the body. This is not for you to look at and get fixated on and think, boy, I got this one, too bad. You ain't got this one, don't you know? Too bad Young Thunder ain't got that gift over there. I mean, it can get really wonky.
15: Absolutely.
0: So we want to have a lot of clarity around this one today. So text vote. We're going to get a big sample group in here to 800-555-7898. Super Dice said it right. It is quick and easy, man.
14: Very.
0: And it's like 10 seconds to do this poll, and it's giving us some good data points. And I'll let you know in the next few minutes where we stand here with this poll, but would you get your vote cast right now? Text VOTE to 800-555-7898. Three categories. I know my spiritual gift, and I'm utilizing it in the body of Christ. B, so that's A. B, I know my gift, but I'm not using it right now. And C, Carl, I do not know my gift right now or gifts. And that's okay. No, there's no condemnation. So
15: no, not at all.
0: We want to hear, because we want to get a good pulse of you, the Boom Crew. So text VOTE right now. Grab your phone. If you're driving, don't do it. Yeah, some of you say, 10 seconds, I can do it while I'm driving. Please don't. Pull to the side of the road, grab that phone,
14: right,
0: and text VOTE to 800-555-7898. Okay, I want to do a banner ad for something really important here. I am so thrilled about this cruise to Alaska, and man, we are chugging away at this thing, Super Di. But Allie's right. She's got a day off here today, but last week she said it. People are re-entering into the world after the summer. They're re-entering into their calendars. They're re-entering into planning. They're assessing where they stand financially. Mm-hmm. All these things are true. But we want to invite you to a week that is going to nourish your soul and change the spiritual trajectory of your life. Super Di, you're on a roll. Give them the details on this thing.
14: It's real simple. You text the word cruise to 800-555-7898. But you're going, what cruise? When? Where? What? It's June 5th through the 12th. That's 2027. June 5th through the 12th. So make sure you check those dates of 2027. Incredible time of teaching. Carl, yes, leading that time. His wife, Janann, will be there. Also, Dr. Michael Rodelnik joining in that. His wife, Eva. Time of worship with Micah Tyler.

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Coming up, I'm going to give you the results. 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We get it instantly tallied. So get it in. 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Results of the poll coming up in just a moment here.

0: David Crowder, oh, be encouraged. I'm in it. I'm right in there with David Crowder. Me and David got a lot in common. He's working on me still. It's Carlin Crew here talking spiritual gifts all week long. We are going to have an amazing week. We're going to have experts in here. I'm talking even Craig Keener from Asbury. Phenomenal theological mind. He's going to be later this week. And by the way, tune in tomorrow. I think it's going to happen tomorrow. We are going to have a spiritual gifts inventory that is being created by our very own Dr. Drew Dickens. Dr. Drew Dickens, and he's creating it just for you, Boom Crew, and that's going to be tomorrow. We're going to have a link for that.
1: He does so much work to just build things for us.
2: Boom Crew.
0: For the Boom Crew.
1: It's incredible.
2: So cool.
0: It's humbling, man.
1: It is.
0: Okay, I've got some vote responses here, or poll responses, want to thank you. So this is what we've got. We're nearing 800 people responding. How about them apples?
1: That's awesome. Incredible.
2: That's great.
0: Okay, so we got nearly 800. Good sample group. I'm going to keep getting it all week long. I want to see if this is going to move at all. It's been trending about the same here, but here's where we're at. 53%, yes, I've identified my gifts, and I'm using them.

0: Now, I got to tell you, my firm conviction is that if you take the general population of the church, just the gen pop, I think, and I'm talking gospel preaching, you know, calling down the Spirit of God and angels to work, that kind of a church, open the Bible, preach from it. I think that's a higher number than what you would normally find in the general population.
1: I think that's fair.
0: And that's not surprising, because folks that are in the boom crew, they're in it to win it all the way.
1: No doubt.
0: And so that would explain the 53%. But here's where it gets a little more concerning. 13% have identified their gifts but are not using them. And by the way, concerning in the sense that we need you identifying and using your gifts. Right. And then 34% of respondents, with 777 polls already accounted for here, 34% know I've not identified my spiritual gifts and then obviously can't use them. Now, I will say this. Some of you are using your spiritual gifts and you just don't know it. You haven't pinned it down.
1: That's very true.
2: That's a very good point.
0: You've got a gift of administration and you're using it, or of mercy or of helps, and you've just never pinned it down. So God willing, by the end of this week, we're going to pin that down. But I've got a very important question for you, and it's this. If spiritual gifts are given to build up fellow followers, they're for building people up, how are you using your gifts right now? 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
0: If spiritual gifts are given to build up the body of Christ, strengthen, encourage, really move the trajectory of someone's spiritual life to growth in Jesus, how are you using your gifts right now? 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I'm asking you to not be shy. 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Give us a call. James, Plant City, Florida. What do you say, my friend?
14: Hey, how's it going, Scott? This morning, guys?
0: Going good. How's God using your gifts to build up the body?
14: Okay, well, I walked through 30 years of addiction and, and things in my life. But what he's done now is he's turned my life around, and the same thing that crushed me now, the oil that poured out, is to go back into the community now and tell the homeless and the addicted and mental health about the love of Christ and that there is a way out, you know what I mean, through him. And he's so good, and the opportunity to go out and give back, you know, in ministry to women. And that's the way he's using me right now. Me and my wife in our life, we actually have a ministry we just opened up, and it's called The Way Out, Plant City. And he's doing mighty things here in Plant City.
0: I'm going to tell you something, James. I would be remiss to not tell you, you either have a gift of mercy or helps, for sure. And that is a beautiful thing, and I want to encourage you to keep using that thing powerfully. I also want to encourage you with something here. This is very important. I hadn't planned on this. Oftentimes, people with the gift of ministry or helps need administrators or even leaders around them. This is where the gifts of the body come into play. This is what makes churches tick, is when somebody's got portions of where we aren't gifted strengthened by their own gifting. So just think about that. Thank you, James. Great call. Boom, brother. Way to go. Lee in Cleveland, Ohio. Tell us.
15: Hi, Carl. Good morning. I think that God's using me with my spiritual gift of teaching and of languages. I teach at a Christian high school here in Cleveland. I teach foreign languages. So I think that's where he's using me.
0: Yeah, no doubt about it. Way to go. Way to be used, Lee. Love that. Proud of you, sister. It's a beautiful thing when we can leverage the gifts God's given us to build up others. And when we see our gifts as spiritual gifts, they're not ours. We are stewards of the gifts God's given us. We'll use them boldly. Yeah. Give us a call. You're using your gifts because you know they're there for the building up of the body of Christ. How are you using them right now? And I don't want you to be shy. I know the tendency is, my goodness. If you got to remain anonymous, remain anonymous. You feel better with that. Most people that are using their gifts don't want to go, hey, this is how I'm using my gift. But we want you to say, this is how I'm using my gift right now. 800-555-7898. Give us a jingle right now. 800-555-7898. Phones still jingle, guys?
13: Well, I guess if you have the sound on them, then yeah.

0: Tasha Leighton, Meet Me in the Valley. It's Carl and Crew talking spiritual gifts. Got a question for you. If spiritual gifts are given to build up the body of Christ, how are you using your gifts right now? Going back to the phone lines, Barbara, Fort Lauderdale, Florida. Thanks for calling in, sister. What's your story?
1: Absolutely. I'm still working. I'm 78 years old, but I really enjoy what I'm doing for a mission for a nonprofit. And sometimes decisions are made at the higher level that all the people who are workers don't always understand. So I try to encourage people. I encourage my friends to know that God is in control and that for whatever reason we're going through this. So if you don't like it, then get a different job. But otherwise, let me just encourage you to let God be handling it and you be in his arms and let him hold you up.
0: Okay. You know, you're touching on a few things here, Barbara, and I want to try to encourage everyone calling in today to try to pin down their gift. I would say you probably got a gift of exhortation, for sure. Gift of exhortation. And there could be a little bit of prophecy, in other words, speaking truth to a person directly in that exhortation. But it's an awesome thing to hear, sister. Boom. Way to go, Barbara. In Fort Lauderdale. Way to go, guys. Marlena, Cleveland, Ohio, thanks for calling in. What's your story?
2: It'll be a year and a half tomorrow that my husband went home to be with Jesus.
0: Oh,
2: and
0: I'm sorry.
2: I asked the Lord, you know, how do you want to use me for this next season of life until I go to be with you? And I started a widows group. And I have now, we just started in January, I have 53 women in our group now. And we meet every single month. We have dinner. We share with one another. We do activities together. And it's encouraging these women that God's got something for their future, that they won't roll up in a ball and die.
0: Yes.
2: And it's full of joy. It is full of hope because our Lord is our bridegroom, and it gives me such great joy to be able to bring joy to others. And our group is called WCJ, We Choose Joy, Widow Connection Journey. How do you like that?
0: Sister, I love it. Now, Marlena, you know what your spiritual gift is, right? Because I do.
2: Okay, what would you call it?
0: I would say you've probably got a spiritual gift of leadership.
2: That is true, because when I took the vision to our pastor, he right away said, that's a great idea. He said, you're in charge.
0: And, go get her done.
2: Yeah, because he said, you know, we can't start new ministries if we don't have someone to lead. And I agree with you, Carl, because God's given me that ability, and it's so exciting. And we had three new women that came last Wednesday, Tuesday for our meeting.
0: Beautiful.
2: And so it's phenomenal. It really is. And to God be the glory. And that's Romans 8:28, that he makes something good come out of everything that happens, even the loss of our spouses.
0: And you're living James. You're living James. You're living real religion, is caring for widows. So you're doing a good thing. That's just so good. Now, let me keep you here for a second, Marlena. See, you're using your leadership gift, but you're not focused on the gift. You're focused on utilizing it for the growth of the body of Christ. There are 50-plus women that are going to be radically altered until the day they go home to be with Jesus or he comes to get us. That is, Boom Crew, listen to me. What Marlene is doing is beautiful. And the fact that she didn't know, bingo, my gift is leadership. She had a hunch, didn't even want to say it, is one of the greatest evidences that we're tracking with Jesus on these gifts.
3: No doubt about that.
0: Man. Marlena, stay on the phone. You're getting a Carl and Crew prize pack.
4: I love it.
3: Love it. That's great.
0: Do you want a prize pack, first off? Would you like one sent to you?
2: I would love one. I would be so blessed. Thank you so much.
0: I hope you enjoy what's in it. I don't even know what all is in there, but Godspeed, sister.
3: Lots of prizes.
0: What a cool thing.
3: Yeah.
0: Oh, what a blessing. Okay, let's get a couple news hits here, Young Thunder.
4: I'm going to hit you with your top news story for today. Canadian Prime Minister Mark Carney says Canada is at war with the U.S. after trade talks collapsed with the Trump administration. U.S. tariffs against a wide range of Canadian goods went into effect early Saturday after negotiators from both sides failed to reach an agreement. On Saturday morning, Carney gave a speech to Canadians calling the U.S. terms, quote, a bad deal. Carney said, we were not prepared to compromise Canada's sovereignty, and added, quote, you're at war when you're attacked, and we got attacked. In a post on Truth Social early Sunday, the president wrote that Canada wants the benefits of being a state without being one. I'm Jonathan, and that's your quick update.
0: Okay, we got a lot of ground that we're covering today, and I'm so glad that you're with us, Boom Crew. One of the things that we want to do is lay down theological, kind of like bedrock truths that are anchored in Scripture. And we want to kick off this week with just a good, healthy understanding of what our gifts. How do we use them? What do we need to be aware of? What do we need to be wary of with regard to spiritual gifts? No one better to cover that ground than Dr. Sam Storms. Spiritual gifts all week long, right here with Garland Crew.
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13: Whether it's in the pool or on the stage, she's making a splash. Super Di is in the crew. You're listening to Carl and Crew.
0: We're talking spiritual gifts this week, and I want to thank all of you that have had a hand in helping us get a good sample size group of data. We asked you a question with regarding spiritual gifts. Do you know them and use them? Do you know them but don't use them? And you do not know them, therefore you cannot use them. Three options. Sam Storm's my guest right now. We've got a pretty high rate of people that know and use their gifts here on the morning show, Sam. That probably didn't surprise you, but it's up around 50%. So that leaves 50% that are under-leveraged in the body for sure, and it probably goes higher than that. What's your take on that number?
14: Well, that sounds about right. It's interesting that you should use the word use, because both in Romans 12 and in 1 Peter 4, the apostles exhort us, use your gift for the building up of the body. Yeah. So identifying it is one thing, embracing it and the reality of it is another, but actually putting it into use is absolutely essential, and that's one of the things that Christians don't know how to do.
0: Yeah, that reminds me of 1 Corinthians 12, verse 1. Now, concerning spiritual gifts, brothers and sisters, I do not want you to be uninformed. Uh-oh, Sam, we're like the Church of Corinth, only we haven't read the letter. We're uninformed, aren't we?
14: We are. Let me just give you a quick illustration of why this is important. Let's assume that you want to remodel your kitchen in your home. And so you hire a guy to come in, and he walks in by himself, and all he has is one hammer and one screwdriver. And you immediately become suspicious. There's no way he can remodel my entire kitchen with those two tools. Well, that's the way many Christians approach church life and small group life. They think that somehow they've got one or two tools, and they fail to make use of all the resources God has given us. Spiritual gifts are the tools, the spiritual tools, that God has granted to build up his people and to expand his kingdom. And we should no more expect to be able to accomplish that without the use of those gifts than you would have your kitchen remodeled by a guy with only a screwdriver and a hammer. So we have to recognize these are the resources, the tools, the instruments that God has given us so graciously and freely in order to build up the body of Christ. And if we don't make use of them, the body remains tiny, remains spiritual pygmies.
0: Yeah. Yeah. Sam Storm's my guest right now, and we're going to have a link to a ton of resources here before we're done with our time with Sam. I got so many questions here. Let's just get rapid fire. Let's get some answers. Spiritual gifts were given, according to Ephesians, when Jesus rose, he took captives captive and gave gifts to men. And then the Holy Spirit is, because they're spiritual gifts, the Holy Spirit is infusing those gifts that were gifted by Jesus. What do we need to know about that, Sam?
14: Well, you've pretty much defined what a spiritual gift is. And we have a definition in 1 Corinthians 12:7. There Paul says, to each is given the manifestation of the Spirit for the common good. Spiritual gifts are the Holy Spirit himself manifesting his presence and power through Christians. So we need to get out of our minds this idea that a spiritual gift is like that one under the Christmas tree wrapped in a pretty paper and a nice little bow. It's not a thing separate from God. Spiritual gifts are God the Holy Spirit operating visibly and vocally through us to build up other people.
0: Sam, in all my years, and I've preached on spiritual gifting, I've never landed that firmly on that nuance. This is not your gift. This is the gift of the Holy Spirit. We are stewards, Sam. That's huge.
14: It is. I mean, think about it for a minute. People say sometimes that focusing on the Holy Spirit isn't biblical. Well, the Holy Spirit himself is manifesting. He's coming to full disclosure about who he is and what he does by means of these empowering abilities that he imparts to Christians. And it's also important that we notice there in that verse 7 of 1 Corinthians 12, the purpose. It's for the common good. It's for building up godly Christians, maturing them in Christ, enabling them to minister to one another in a way that honors Jesus and builds them up in their faith.
0: How do we delineate between talents and gifts, Holy Spirit-infused gifts? And let me illustrate from my own life. So when I was lost, I was always the class leader. Now, when I was born again, I was a reluctant leader because I was humbled and really brought low in a beautiful place before the Lord. So I had no desire to preach the gospel. God chose me. I didn't choose that. But the gift of leadership is my primary gift. I have teaching and evangelism as well, for sure. But how do you know what I'm struggling with here? Sure. I mean, I was born a leader, but now I'm a spiritual leader. How does all that work?
14: Well, this may catch you by surprise. I don't think it's all that important for us to differentiate between natural God-given talents and a spirit-given spiritual gift. The question is, once we recognize what we can do effectively for the glory of God and for the good of people, use it. Put it into practice. So, on the one hand, it is oftentimes the case that your natural talents and your educational experience will coincide with and will be perfectly manifested when you get a spiritual gift. So, for example, like you said, maybe if you have the gift of leadership and you were in a, well, let's say you were the CEO of a Fortune 500 company and you were doing an excellent job there, and then you get saved and you find yourself in the local church, your gift of leadership, which was produced in you by the Holy Spirit even before you were saved. Because remember, the Spirit of God works all these things in us by common grace. But then you make use of that and you adapt it to the life of the local church. On the other hand, there may be an individual who has very little education, who has very little experience, but he's saved and suddenly he has the capacity of wisdom and guidance and leadership to build up the body. And there's no connection between his natural native abilities and his spiritual gifts. So my point is, sometimes there is an overlap, sometimes there is not. I don't think people ought to worry about it. Just make use of whatever gift you have and thank God for it.
0: That's some good barnyard counsel there. Don't worry about it. Just, I mean, if we go back to Psalm 139, we were fearfully and wonderfully made back in the womb. So there were designs on our life. So it just dawned on me. If you take the sovereign nature of God's calling on our life, that would almost imply, look, I know I'm going to use this thing I built in you, and I'm going to supercharge it by the power of the Holy Spirit. That makes more sense, doesn't it, Sam?
14: It does. It does. And so, again, I would just say to people, if they, you know, people, the question I get asked more than anything else is, how do I discover my spiritual gift?
0: Yeah, so let's go there.
14: Yeah, well, the, people don't like this, but the first thing I say is stop gazing in on your belly. You know, this right. Introspective, oh, I got to search and rack my soul and find out what my gift is. No, open your eyes, identify a need, and step into it to meet it, and the Spirit of God will find you in the midst of that. So, you know, it's a very practical, almost pragmatic approach to discovering your gift. If I see somebody who's depressed and discouraged, sit down with them, speak words of encouragement, pray for them, and suddenly the spiritual gift of encouragement will manifest through your ministry. Or if you find an elderly person in your church who can't take care of her yard or even wash the clothes or clean out the garage, get a bunch of people, go over there and serve her in that capacity, and suddenly you'll find that the Spirit has equipped you with the gift of service.
0: I love it.
14: So on and on and on, all we need to do is, instead of looking inward, look outward. Identify the need that somebody in your neighborhood or your church might have, and then say, all right, Lord, I'm going to step into the middle of this. Would you equip me and empower me to help this individual in whatever need they have? And I believe when you do that, the spiritual gift that you're searching for will meet you in that moment.
0: I believe it. You know, I got two thoughts on this one, Sam. I've often told people in our church campuses, listen, you're trying to discover stuff, but you're strapped to the dock trying to figure out who you are. You got to untie from the dock and get this boat out to sea a little bit. And that's what you're saying. Let's get out there and use it. Here's the thing that's just struck me. I wonder if, Sam, one of the most important elements to discovering how the Spirit of God is using me with gifts that he's given me and working through me, I wonder if that isn't best done by a word of affirmation when you see someone winning in leadership, administration, mercy, teaching, prophecy, whatever. I'm wondering if that's the secret sauce that we're missing out on here.
14: Well, I definitely think it is. And again, it's interesting. I think I counted 9 times in 1 Corinthians 14 that the Apostle Paul identifies the purpose of spiritual gifts is edification, building up the body.
0: Yes.
14: And that can be done, as you just said, simply by affirmation. You see somebody who's ministering powerfully. Maybe they're explaining a text of Scripture to somebody who's real confused, and they never thought that they might have the gift of teaching. You say, you know, I think you should develop that gift and work on it. You really communicated that biblical truth well. or you see somebody writing out a check to a person whose electricity is about to be shut off.
15: Yeah.
14: And suddenly you say, hey, have you ever thought you might have the gift of giving? I mean, you reacted so spontaneously and generously to that need. And so, yes, I think by affirming what we see in others, it oftentimes can bring to the surface and enable them to exercise their gift more effectively.
0: Let's get into a risky spot, and that is this gift fascination that borders lines on idolatry, if you know what I mean here, Sam. How do we prevent that?
14: By reminding ourselves, number one, the word spiritual gift, it's rooted in the Greek word for grace, charis. That's why we get the word charismatic. We always have to remember that whatever my gift is, it's not because I did something wonderful
0: yes.
14: that God felt obligated to give it to me. It's grace gift. It's a total work of God's sovereign mercy. Secondly, we have to remember, as I've already said, the purpose of the gift. It's not so I can enhance my reputation in church or have people applaud me or hand me a microphone or have my name, you know, in the bulletin or on the screen. It's to build up the body of Christ. It's to edify others. And I think if we remember where the gifts come from, they are not rewards for obedience. They are God's grace gifts. And secondly, they're given so that other people might grow up and benefit from what we do through the power of the Spirit.
0: Yeah, and I want to linger here because I had something happen. I feel prompted to share this story just quickly. There was a person in a church a number of years ago now who this person had a very real gift of discernment, no question about it. But I began to see in this person something quite destructive. They didn't use this. It was almost like, I'm here to read your mail, if you know what I mean.
14: Sure.
0: And it spiraled into something really dangerous, Sam. And I went to this person. I said, I want you to stop and consider something. I think your gift is very real, but I'm afraid you're using this to read mail and actually tear people down rather than build them up. And I said, I want you to take a break from church and come back here when you're ready to use this thing rightly. Just take a couple weeks and pray. Now, I never saw that person again, but I felt like what I said to them was from the Lord. And this is a cautionary tale, isn't it, Sam?
14: Yes, it is. I'm glad you brought this up because basically it uncovers a real problem in the body of Christ. And that is when Christian people begin to identify their own personality and value with their gifting. So I am valuable because I have this gift, or I am loved by God because I have this gift, or I am admired and respected by people because I have this gift. Our identity is in Christ, regardless of what gift we may or may not have. But when people begin to identify their own value, their own dignity as an image bearer with whatever gift they have, then what happens when, like you did with this individual, somebody says, look, I think you're misusing this gift. You're hurting people rather than helping. Well, if they can't differentiate between their gift and their own personal soul, they will be devastated. They'll be, like you said, this guy walks away, he doesn't come back. So we need to be very careful not to think that, let's say I have the gift of prophecy, to be able to say, I am a prophet. That is my fundamental identity as a child of God. No, your fundamental identity is that you are a child of God, redeemed and adopted into his spiritual family. And he's gifted you in this way so that you can build up others. So it's a very dangerous and subtle thing in the body of Christ when people begin to merge or coalesce their gifting with their own value as an individual, as if somehow my dignity and my value before God is wrapped up in my gifting. No, it isn't. We need to remember that.
0: Yeah, and I think when we talk spiritual gifts, obviously the Apostle Paul, I mean, a lot of his teaching to Corinth was cautionary. I mean, it was corrective. So with regard to spiritual gifts, I think a couple other areas, I'd love your thoughts on this, is we've kind of highlighted a few gifts and diminished many others. We highlight preaching, teaching, prophesying, whatever, all those
14: yes.
0: the more show gifts, as they were. And then we diminish mercy and helps and administration. My goodness, I love guys that can line up ducks and knock them down. Sam, give us a word on that.
14: Absolutely. Yeah, it's this was the problem. problem in first century Corinth. That's why Paul wrote what he did in 1 Corinthians 13 and 14. He basically said, look, these gifts that are more external and have a little bit more sensationalism to them, like prophecy or tongues or healing, he said, that's fine, but you don't highlight those to the exclusion of others. And that's what he says in chapter 12 when he says, the eye cannot say to the hand, I have no need of you, nor again the head to the feet, I have no need of you. He says, all parts of the body of Christ are of equal value. And I mean, just imagine what life would be like for you if you had no eyes but great ears, if you had 2 feet but no hands. You would be crippled. You couldn't do much of anything. And we need to realize, again, that no gift means that God loves me more than he loves you. They are equal in the sight of God. In fact, this is why I so appreciate my wife. She has the gift of mercy and service. And, boy, she doesn't even need to be told where there's a need, and she's in the middle of it. The last thing in the world she would want is to be on a platform with a microphone in her hand. Other people, that's the only thing they care about doing, and it's very sad that we have lost sight of what the spiritual gifts were designed to do.
0: Yeah, I think your bride and my bride need to go out for coffee because they are two peas in a pod that way. That's funny. That's really cool, too.
14: Yeah.
0: So one final thought here. How do we keep from worshiping someone else's gift? And I mean that really seriously, Sam.
14: Absolutely. Well, again, there is a tendency toward that. I've seen it firsthand in my own experience in church life for a half a century. And that is that we see somebody with an extraordinarily powerful gift. Maybe it's preaching. Maybe it's prophecy. Maybe it's a discerning of spirits or whatever. And we tend to elevate them and put them on a pedestal, and we create a twofold distinction in Christians. We see, oh, the powerful ones over here, the really anointed ones, and then there's the rest of us. And again, that is so contrary to what God says in Scripture. So we need to be careful that we do not create a secondary standard of behavior and expectation, the one of them for the really overtly gifted people on platforms and the actual, you know, the ordinary little Christian down in the pew.
0: Right.
14: This is contrary to everything that God has said in his word. And let me say one more thing, just real quickly. There are a lot of controversies about spiritual gifts today. A lot of people debating and arguing and people writing spiritual gifts off because they've seen them abused. And I want to say to people, whatever negative concept you have of any spiritual gift, you did not get it from reading the Bible. The Bible only says positive things about spiritual gifts.
0: That's so good.
14: My guess is 9 times out of 10, if you have a bad impression of a gift or you're frightened by it, it's because you saw some goofball on a stage manipulating people and acting as if he's more important than anybody else, raising money through the exercise of his gift. It's that fear that has created this prejudice in your heart towards spiritual gifts. It's not God's word because there's no negative statement. Now, there are some warnings about how gifts can be abused.
0: Sure.
14: But that doesn't mean there's a problem with the gift. It means there's a problem with us. That's why Paul kept saying to the Corinthians, stop acting as if you're babies. Grow up and make use of the gift for the purpose that God has given them.
0: Amen. Sam Storms, everybody. Okay, I've got something really good for you. Understanding Spiritual Gifts, A Comprehensive Guide. Yeah, it's a book that he's written. Now, I'm going to give you a link. You're going to be able to find it right there and a ton of other resources related to spiritual gifts. Text the word STORM to 800-555-7898. 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

0: Good morning. You're listening to 90.1 WNBI FM and HD1 Chicago with WHRD Freeport. I'm Jonathan. Let's get you updated with a little bit of news this morning. Former Vice President Mike Pence says it's imperative that the U.S. keeps the pressure on Iran. During an interview with CNN's State of the Union, Pence also called for military assets to stay in the region to take action that they said will be inevitable. This comes as the White House has said it plans to impose the toughest sanctions in history on Iran and the Islamic Republic's key trading partners as the six-month-old conflict continues. The former Illinois sheriff's deputy convicted of fatally shooting Sonia Massie in her home in 2024 has died. Sean Grayson's attorney announced his death on Sunday. Grayson was 6 months into his 20-year sentence for second-degree murder for killing Massie in July of 2024 after she called 911 over a potential intruder at her Springfield home. At his sentencing in January, it was revealed that the former deputy had been diagnosed with stage 3 colon cancer in 2023. He was denied medical release by the Illinois Prisoner Review Board in July. As Meta's blockbuster trial continues today in federal court in California, TikTok is agreeing to pay $400 million to settle a U.S. government lawsuit. The suit alleged the company violated the Children's Online Privacy Protection Act. The law requires websites and online services directed at children to obtain parental consent before collecting personal information for users under 13. Now for weather, traffic, and sports, it's Superdive.
1: Actually, a very pleasant weather day today. We're starting off clear skies. Pardon me about that, frog. Clear skies today, 64 degrees with a high of 78. Sunshine, 78. That is today. And really, we're going to hover around 80 degrees for the next week. Maybe a little bit of rain tomorrow late for Tuesday into early Wednesday, but that is it. Otherwise, again, very pleasant for the week ahead and much needed as well. Some travel times for you on the Kennedy Expressway. Earlier inbound accident in Chicago, now long cleared, but O'Hare into downtown. It's running about 35 minutes. Junction in 15, express or local, back onto the airport's running about 35 minutes. Do note, very unusual, outbound Edens, your exit to eastbound Peterson closed, and that is with a vehicle fire. 290, the Eisenhower Wolf in 40. Stevenson Tri-State to Lakeshore Drive, 35 minutes. Ryan, 95th into the Ebert Interchange, that's running a little over 20 minutes. Catching up with the drive, just a couple pockets there. No surprise backups when basically it comes to the area tollways. Ronald Reagan westbound at 53 is a reported stall right lane. Nothing major in and out of Northwest Indiana. 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When it comes to sports, it was a win for the White Sox over the Mets, 2-1. They host the Rangers this evening. And for the Cubs, avoided a sweep, beating the Mariners 19-2. And then they play in Arizona.
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0: Our own way never ever works because it's apart from the life source, which is God.
1: For me, growing up, love was always conditional and can be taken from you. Christ's love can't. And he went to the cross. With my mind and my heart that night.
2: Now from the Call of Hope Studios, this is Carl and Crew.
3: All right, you're back in the saddle again. It's that time of year. It's happening. Wherever you are, you see school buses now.
0: That's true.
3: Yep, they're out there.
1: Time to get back to business. Be careful.
3: By the way, that's a weird thing for me because growing up, my whole childhood, I'm talking elementary, middle school, high school, we never started until after Labor Day, ever.
1: Exactly. So, I'm with you.
3: Really?
1: I am with you.
0: I don't think we ever started after Labor Day.
3: I don't think we ever did. Yeah, I don't know what caused that change. I think schools... We had a full 3 months, too, or 3.5 months.
0: Oh, yeah, we don't get that in high school or middle school or anything.
3: Off. You didn't get that.
0: No. No, you finish around, first or second week of June. You're back before the end of August is over. So you get about 2.5 months.
3: I don't know what's going on in Alaska, but I guess No, well, I'm we all you. Had work too. When summer That's came, well. Everybody was out working.
0: You guys didn't have it easy.
3: Mm-hmm. No, we went working. Everybody worked. Yeah, when it's summertime, I remember, phew. I mean, if you weren't old enough to go box groceries or go work at a lumber yard, you were doing a paper route or doing something.
1: Mowing lawn, something.
3: Oh, yeah.
1: Yeah.
3: Yeah. Mowing lawns in Alaska is a little bit different. Sometimes you just get a goat. Go walk the goat around.
1: That answer.
3: Nah, we had lawnmowers. But, I mean, my dad, you know, we had a push mower, man. That's what we had. Push mower.
1: Oh, with those big blades going.
3: Oh, yeah. But the best thing ever that happened was when my dad saw fit to sharpen the blades. Wow. Did I realize that for two summers, I had really been working away on this sucker. With those sharp blades, I'm like, well, shazam.
1: That's how it works.
0: Like, you mean to tell me I could have been doing this easier whole time?
3: It was a really good push mower. It wasn't a junky one. It was a very good quality one. But I mowed big lawns with that thing.
0: Yeah, sure. You were out there for a good amount of time.
3: Oh, yeah. And I loved it. I thought it was great. I didn't know any better. I had a couple friends had power mowers, and I thought, yeah, that's pretty cool.
1: Making
3: Pastor's kid had a power mower, and that was awesome. Yeah.
0: I had a riding lawnmower when I was a kid. I did.
3: Oh, for crying out loud!
1: Come on!
3: Did you really?
0: Yeah, I did.
1: Okay.
0: We had a big yard when I was growing up. I don't know, probably
3: a big yard where we could play football.
0: Yeah, I mean, it was about the length of a football field on one side of the house. And,
3: really?
0: Yeah. And
3: well,
0: then,
3: that needs a rider.
0: Yeah, and so we did a rider, and
3: where was that? Modesto?
0: No, that was here in Illinois, in Glen Ellen, a western suburb of Chicago. And so I wasn't old enough to do any lawn mowing when I was a kid in California. I was too young. But
3: how many in the boom crew have riding mowers? Just text us, yep, that's me. 800-555-7898. We got farmers that listen, so that qualifies as a riding
0: true.
3: Mower.
0: Yes, right? It does.
1: Of course it does.
3: You got a riding mower or a tractor, text me, that's me, 800-555-7898. Little sampling of the boom crew here. Curious about that. Yeah, those riding mowers. I got one time. Those are quite the deal. And what's great is you can run over toys with those things and everything, and they just keep right on trucking.
0: Yeah, that's exactly right. Nothing stops it. The toy might have some problems. But
3: what's that red and orange patch out there, son?
0: That'd be some
3: Legos that my sister left out there.
0: Yeah, absolutely.
3: Oh, my goodness.
0: Oh, no.
3: Look at the that's me's that are pouring in here.
0: Yeah.
3: This is really good.
0: Lots of riding lawnmowers out there.
3: Yeah.
1: That's almost more the norm now is the riding.
0: You do need a bigger yard for a riding lawnmower, though, because how many times you'd have to pump that thing into reverse and then get it turned around, and then with a smaller yard, it would be so much easier to have a pushing lawnmower if you didn't have, like, a big open space kind of yard.
3: So when electric tools came out, I was like, this ain't going to work at all. These underpowered things, so I was a big poo-pooer on any electric devices. Now, I'm walking past a guy the other day, and he's got this electric lawnmower. And I'm like, man, that thing is quiet. And he said, yeah, and it cuts better than a gas engine as well. I said, you're kidding me. He goes, no, this thing is unbelievable. It's super quiet. And she's like, bzz, bzz. I don't know. Did Elon make that too? Elon's in garden care.
0: But yeah, those are pretty incredible. I've seen them before.
3: Amazing, man. And they're all, why are they all green?
0: I don't know.
3: Seems like they're all green.
0: I think probably it's probably some kind of like branding thing of like, hey, we're a green company. We're not using gas. We're using electricity. So we're out here being clean and all that stuff. So
1: you're
0: I don't know.
1: Lawn,
0: but you're right.
1: Lawns
0: they are
1: green. I don't know.
3: Somebody's trying to advertise the brand Han Riding Mower and a Push Mower.
1: Oh,
3: that's interesting.
1: Okay.
3: Nothing in the middle there. Yeah, we've got a ton.
1: We
3: Somebody
1: do.
3: Said, yeah, Young Thunder, you're right. Yep, zero turns. We had a ton of

0: What's your favorite smell in the world, Boom Crew? 800-555-7898. Your greatest smell. The thing you love to smell. Sardines is right up there for me.
1: No.
0: But what's your favorite smell? 800-555-7898.
2: Woke up feeling anxious. Happens on occasion.

0: Colton Dixon, the love I have for you. It's Carl and Crew asking you a crazy question. What's your favorite smell? And boy, we get some crazy answers here.
1: Orange
0: tree blossoms.
2: Yes, Hawaiian
0: tropic tanning oil. Baking bread. These are, I'm telling you, these are wild.
1: Baking bread's a good smell.
0: This is one here. The greatest smell is the smell of being out on the lake or on a boat or pizza.
1: Salty, completely different things.
0: Salty ocean air. I love that. Freshly applied mulch. Top of a kitty head puppy breath. That's an animal lover right there. Yep, I have never smelled the top of my cat's head, nor will I.
1: Dog breath is disgusting.
0: Well, puppy breath, they said, to be fair with them.
1: It's fresher, but it's still dog breath.
0: Yeah. My husband.
1: Hey, you know what?
2: You know the cologne? Sure. Good. Okay.
1: It's better than it being one of your least favorite smells.
0: Fresh cut grass. They love that. Bleach. Wow.
1: Ooh, bleach is that
0: means a clean home is around the corner. That's why it's a smell by association. Jasmine flowers. I love the smell of burning leaves. I like that as well.
2: Oh, season's coming.
0: Or a steak cooking on the grill. Yeah.
1: Oh, when you can walk outside and know someone in your neighborhood's grilling outside, that's a good smell.
0: Yeah, a lot of lilac bushes getting big feedback here. Bacon.
2: Yes, bacon's huge.
0: Ooh, I love this one. Smell of garlic and onions sautéed together in a little bit of oil or butter.
2: Oh,
0: ooh.
2: We'll be over.
0: We're on our way. Keep that cooking.
1: For it's sure. So specific.
0: Quadruple that recipe.
2: That's exactly it. Air after a rainfall.
0: There's
2: yes.
0: more burning leaves here.
2: Mm-hmm.
0: That's really cool. A really good coffee? Absolutely. Lilac coming in strong, man. Grilling, of course. Campfire, yep, I'm with you. Sycamore tree, okay, I'm with you there. Fresh ground coffee. I like all this. A lot of coffee responses.
2: I'm questioning horse barn. I'm not sure about that.
1: Yeah, no. I know what a horse barn smells
2: sure
1: like. It ain't good.
2: One. I was like, what? Okay, sure.
0: All right. Somebody's saying inappropriate stuff in here. Not bad, but not good.

0: good. Like, I can't share that.
1: You're not gonna say
2: silly stuff. Yeah.
0: 4687. You need to get on your knees and repent right now. It's not bad. It's just crude. And that's all I'm going to say. So I know some of you know where I'm going there. But everybody pray for 4687 right now. Coming up here, talking spiritual gifts. Alex McFarland on deck. We're breaking it down all week long here.
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0: We are coming out hot on this Monday morning, a whole week committed to spiritual gifts. And the reason we want to tackle this is I want to give you an update. We put out a poll, and by the way, you can be part of this. We're going to data collect all week long on this. The question we have for you regarding spiritual gifts, A, you know them, what they are, and you're using them. B, you know them, you're not using them. C, I don't know them, so therefore I can't use them. Takes you 15 seconds to take this poll. 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Please get your data in here. With me right now, Dr. Alex McFarland. Woo, spiritual gifts, man. I think my biggest challenge here is I was asking our church in Alaska when we were 5,000 strong a number of years ago. I said, all right, how many of you know your spiritual gifts and they're being utilized? And the number was actually about 30%. And that's what it took to kind of keep this flywheel of multiple services and church and dynamism and everything going. I came up to our church the next week and said, whoa, we got a 70% unemployment rate. You know where I'm going here, Alex. We've got to change this, don't we?
1: Yeah, we do, man. Thank you for tackling this topic. It's very, very important because I think one of the keys to revival and just, like you say, you know, spiritual strength and fruitfulness for the Lord is that we know our spiritual gifts and we're walking in those gifts and using those gifts.
0: Okay, so what are some of the fallacies about spiritual gifts that we need to debunk, just off the top of your heart?
1: Well, I think one of the big ones is that only certain Christians have spiritual gifts.
0: Wow.
1: I believe that at the moment of salvation, when we trust Jesus, we put our faith in the Lord Jesus, their spiritual gifts are supernatural abilities that are imparted to us, number one, for the glory of Jesus, but also for our own spiritual growth and the edification of the body, but also the Great Commission. And I want to give four scriptures where you find everything the New Testament has to say. 1 Corinthians 12, Romans 12, Ephesians 4, and 1 Peter 4.
0: Okay, so say those again.
1: 12. Yeah, 1 Corinthians chapter 12, Romans chapter 12, Ephesians chapter 4, and 1 Peter chapter 4. And the super easy, you'll learn everything about the spiritual gifts, but there are different categories. Now, not every gift is in the life of every believer.
0: Right.
1: But every believer has one. Generally, I think it's about three spiritual gifts, and one is going to be more predominant than another. But it's so beautiful that every believer has these, you could call it strengths or competencies, and not only abilities that the Holy Spirit puts in us, but actually desires and things that we enjoy. And when we're serving our local church, and by the way, I think every Christian believer should be a part of a church.
0: Yes.
1: That's just part of it. You know, Christianity is personal, but it's also corporate. I mean, we personally put our faith in Jesus, but then we're part of the family of God, right?
0: Amen.
1: So
0: Amen.
1: When we're in a church and we're serving in our gift mix, it doesn't drain us or wear us out. And in fact, it really charges our battery.
0: Yes.
1: So the every believer has some gifts, and it's, as Ephesians 4 says, for the building up of the body and for the work of the ministry. And I just think it's a beautiful thing that we can really worship and serve Jesus by using these abilities he puts within us at the moment of salvation.
0: So I'm going to ask every guest this week the same question, and I'm going to pitch it to you, but let me give you a little backstory. When I was lost and far from God, I was a leader. There's no doubt about it. I was a leader on the playground. I was a leader at work. I was a leader in construction field, the oil fields, commercial fishing, always been a leader. And not because I felt like I wanted to be a leader. It's just God made me that way. That was my personality. Now, when I was born again, interestingly enough, I backed away from that because I was so humbled at the grace of God. I backed away from that. But soon, God called me forward into that gift. But here's what's interesting. I felt more affirmed than ever before when the president of my little Bible college and my homiletics professor said, you got to set down your carpentry bags. You are going to preach the gospel the rest of your life. Because they came to me and they spotted this in me and they spoke it over me. That put this whole leadership thing in a whole new spiritual trajectory. I feel like we desperately need, well, here's my question. Apart from people watching us operate and affirming that, we're going to be stuck with this huge unidentified gift problem in the church, aren't we, Alex?
1: Yeah, I think that's very significant that you said they spoke it over you. There's almost like a kind of a false humility. Like, oh, I'm no good. I'm not, I don't have any talents. A lot of people, they'll say, you know, I'm not very intelligent. Don't say those things.
0: Yes.
1: I mean, you know, there's a lot in what the Apostle Paul said, I am what I am by the grace of God. You know, on the one hand, Paul didn't brag, oh, I wrote half the New Testament. And on the other hand, Paul didn't beat himself up. Oh, I persecuted the church. I put a hit on Stephen. No, Paul said, I am what I am by the grace of God. And like, for example, God's allowed me, I give God all the glory. God's allowed me to write some books and do a whole lot of traveling and teaching. I love to preach and teach. I love to research and give out that research to hopefully build up people. But I'm not going around like, oh, I can't do it. No, it's what God's given me to do.
0: Yes.
1: And I love it. And it doesn't mean I'm better or smarter or anything. It just means I've been very blessed to find out what I think the Lord put me here to do. And, you know, the beautiful thing about spiritual gifts, there's kind of almost like 11 categories. And I'll be very, very quick. But faith, there's prophecy, there's teaching, there's service or help gifts, really meeting practical needs. Mm-hmm. There's administration and leadership. And yes, praise God, administration is a strength or a spiritual gift. There's ruling and authority. Mm-hmm. And maybe we'll come back to that. There's exhortation, Romans 12:8, which is really encouraging people. There's giving. I always wanted this gift. I didn't get it, really, although everybody gives. But do you know, I want to say to everybody, listen, some people can make more money by accident than the rest of us could on purpose.
0: You aren't kidding.
1: Yeah, God enables many Christians to be givers. See, there are goers and there are senders. I'm a goer. I've been all over the world. And then, praise God, some people have donated money to help me go. So giving is actually a gift. There's mercy showing. And it you know what's really wild is, and by the way, and we can talk about this, there's also healing and there's also tongues and the interpretation of tongues. But the Greek word for mercy showing is the word oleo. And there used to be a type of butter called oleo, and it really means the applying of oil. And oil can lubricate and soften things. And mercy showing, to show grace and patience and mercy, which is a real gift. It helps relationships, and it may be harmony within the body of Christ. But these spiritual gifts, I believe that I have a teaching gift, and it's the word didasco, and we get the word didache, which is teaching on the Old Testament, but
0: sure.
1: Romans 12 and Ephesians 4 talks about that. Now, you might know, I'm not all that organized. I mean, I don't have administrative gifts. I've sat on many boards and committees, but I'm not really the chair of boards because I'm not an administrative kind of guy. But others are. There are some people, and I suspect you're one of them with your leadership gifts, brother. People, everywhere they go, the room gets more and more organized and structured. And then there's guys like me that I need to lean on people who are very structured people. But it's like a baseball team. Not everybody's the shortstop because we need some outfielders. Not everybody's the pitcher, because we need a good first baseman and a catcher. When everybody is cognizant of their strengths and they're in their positions, man, great things happen.
0: Alex McFarland, my guest right now, we're going to have a link to an entire message on spiritual gifts that is going to be, we're going to have a link for you. But I got a couple of thoughts. One is, we feature too much a lot of the showy gifts. Number one. Number two, we limit them. We sometimes think because when we feature too much a guy, let's say a guy up there teaching. Well, in a church of 200, you got more than one teacher. You probably got seven or eight gifts of teaching there, right? And in like manner, we also diminish then the gifts of mercy, faith, helps, administration. And to me, brother, the longer I've followed Jesus, the more I realize, boy, that has been to our detriment that we're missing those two balls.
1: Amen. Amen. I like what you said, the showy gifts, you know, that those get all the limelight or all the focus. But praise God, you know, 1 Corinthians 12:4-11, one of the gifts is wisdom and a word of knowledge. And I got to tell you, I've been around a lot of Christians that are, they're very wise, not just smart, and not just intelligence, but wisdom.
0: Wise, yes.
1: That comes from the Holy Spirit. And it's very important, like if you're on the cusp of an important decision and you're praying about it, seek some Christians to also pray and then give some wisdom and direction from the Lord. We need that. And I want to say this, in the American church, which I love, and I've been all 50 states multiple times to preach, but it's almost like the American church in some quarters kind of ignores or even maybe suppresses the work of the Holy Spirit.
0: Yes.
1: Because it's like we know salvation is of God, but then the working of the Great Commission, we got this. No, we need to be very open and grateful and obedient for the work of the Holy Spirit. And yes, this Christian life is a supernatural walk. And I'm just going to say it. And look, I'm a Baptist, man. We don't get out there and, you know.
0: You don't talk spiritual gifts a lot.
1: Yeah, but tongues and the interpretation of tongues and faith and speaking words of truth that God, you know, does things through. And then, yes, laying hands on and praying and seeing God heal people. We've got to be fully embracing of what the New Testament says. I'll summarize it this way. Anything you read in the book of Acts, God is still doing today.
0: Amen. Alex McFarland, my guest. Okay, Boom Crew, I got something for you. I've got a link both to his website and a message he preached called The Empowered Believer. Now, you're going to want to check this out. This deals with this whole issue of spiritual gifting, how God works through it, and how he fulfills the Great Commission. So I want to encourage you, find out how God has gifted you. The question isn't, has God gifted you? If you're born again, you're gifted. The only question now is, what is the gifting? And how am I going to use this thing? That's it. So text Alex, A-L-E-X, text Alex to 800-555-7898. One word, Alex to 800-555-7898.

0: Good morning. You're listening to Carl and Crew. Let's get you updated with a couple quick headlines this morning. Canadian Prime Minister Mark Carney says Canada is at war with the U.S. after trade talks collapsed with the Trump administration. U.S. tariffs against a wide range of Canadian goods went into effect early Saturday after negotiators from both sides failed to reach an agreement. On Saturday morning, Carney gave a speech to Canadians calling the U.S. terms a bad deal. Carney said, quote, "We were not prepared to compromise Canada's sovereignty," and added, "You're at war when you're attacked, and we got attacked." In a post on Truth Social early Sunday, the president wrote that Canada wants the benefits of being a state without being one. The U.S. is set to impose tough new sanctions on Iran. Treasury Secretary Scott Bessent says he'll hold a news conference today to lay out the economic pressures the administration plans to impose on Iran and its key allies. The White House described the measures as the toughest sanctions in history. President Trump referred to it as an economic D-Day for the Islamic Republic. I'm Jonathan, and that's your quick update.
1: Okay, I want to give a quick heads up in the middle of our Spiritual Gifts Week. I'm really grateful and humbled by this opportunity that we have next June. The amount of registrations are ticking up really quickly here, and we're grateful for each of you. Genuinely, this is one of the most humbling things that we're going to be with a whole lot of our brothers and sisters on board this ship, departing Seattle, headed up through the Inside Passage of Alaska, and it's going to be happening next June. We're going to spike this hard this week because a lot of you are re-entering, looking at your calendars, looking at your planning for this next year. And it's that time of year, Super Dice, so give them some details, could you?
2: Absolutely. June 5th through the 12th, by the way, of 2027 are the dates. June 5th through the 12th, as Carl mentioned, just the beautiful, beautiful landscape of Alaska. Time of teaching and fellowship led by, yes, Carl, his wife Junanne will be there as well, and Dr. Michael Rudelnik with his wife Eva. Also times of worship, Micah Tyler leading worship. Come on. You want the details, of course. 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

0: Yeah, man, where would I be? Peter Burton, it's Carl and Crew, and we've got a question for you this half hour. It's all about spiritual gifts. Now, this is going to cause a lot of you to be really hesitant, but I don't want you to hesitate. I want you to be bold and jump in here. You've identified, by God's grace, your spiritual gift, and you're using it or them. But let's pick one gift that you have that you are using to build up the body of Christ. Now, the tendency is to think, oh, boy, should I even be sharing that? You can call in, remain anonymous, but you know, just give us first name and wherever you're at, and we'd love to get you on here. And here's why. Some people are going to be able to identify, yep, this is my gift, and be able to call it what it is. Some may get more intrigued with, boy, how can I discern what kind of gift I have? By the way, tomorrow we are going to have Drew Dickens on here, and he has developed a brand new For You Boom Crew Spiritual Gifts Inventory, which is going to go out the door like cordwood here. It's going to be beautiful.
1: Drew is making so many cool things for us when he comes onto our show.
0: It's unbelievable, isn't it?
1: Yeah, I can't believe that he puts in the time. I mean, he really loves you, Boom Crew, and wants to help you grow.
0: Yeah, he does.
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12: 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He is sovereign. 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
0: Yeah, taking your calls on this Monday morning, getting out of the chute, talking spiritual gifts. It's a great thing, and here's why. Man, we need each other. We really do. And every person who is born of God has a spiritual gift that has been given them. And so I'm taking your calls. You've identified your spiritual gift, and you're using it. And you're seeing God build up the body of Christ. And just you can just give us a call. This isn't a issue of pride. You can be very humble and share that with us. We'd love to hear it. Karen, first time caller, Riverview, Florida. What's your gift and how's God using it to build up the body?
13: My gift, good morning. My gift is exhortation and wisdom, and God uses the gift that he's given to me to encourage others, to help them to see what they cannot see and to know what they have longed for God.
0: Yeah, you are, Karen. That is so beautiful.
1: You can hear that that's her spiritual gift in her voice.
0: Yeah, I mean, the minute she started to speak, I'm like, exhortation.
1: Yep, exactly.
0: The minute she started, the first words out of her mouth are, that's exhortation.
1: Yep.
0: Yeah, that's beautiful, Karen. And this is an important gift. I mean, and exhortation isn't just mere encouragement. It's encouragement in the truth of God's word to hold on to core theological truths that God says to be true about you and to utilize those things.
1: Yes, absolutely.
0: So it's dynamite. Taking your calls here, 800-555-7898. What's your spiritual gift and how are you using it? Philip and Aurora, what do you say, my man?
14: Man, I'm encouraged by Karen from Florida.
0: I know.
14: That was beautiful, man. You know something? Is it wrong for me to say that I've kind of discovered that encouragement actually is one of the spiritual gifts that the Lord has blessed me with?
0: Yeah, and it may not be.
14: Doesn't make sense.
0: Yeah, and here's what's interesting, Philip. It may not say encouragement in Romans 12, 1 Corinthians 12, and other passages, but it's exhortation. I mean, you've probably got a gift of exhortation. You do have a gift of exhortation. You also have a gift of mercy, for sure. But God uses you to encourage people, doesn't he?
14: Yes, he does. And it's in the small things that people are telling me now. I guess they waited until I got to this stage of my life. But you don't realize how much you encourage people just by how you live and how people see Christ through you.
0: Yeah. No, it's really true, man. And you are a big encourager every time you've called in here. Philip from Aurora, by the way, the backstory on Philip, you got to share it real quick, dude. You've been on big screen, small screen. I mean, if you've watched any popular films, you've probably seen Philip somewhere in there. But boy, God had you going through the fire just a few years ago when you turned down a role. Give us that quick story on that one.
14: Oh, praise be to God, man. You know something, you don't know really how far in you are as a disciple, as a true follower of Christ, until your job is threatened, until your career that you've had for 40 years is certain to be taken away. And I got at that point, you know, I call it the pivot point, where the Lord said, okay, you could either have this job and the fame, the fortune, the great contract, or you can say, no, I stand with Christ. I stood with Christ. It cost me my agent. It cost me that part of my career. But God opened so many doors after that that I couldn't even imagine.
0: Yeah, I mean, I'm surprised your agent ditched you.
14: Yes, hey, you were surprised. Yes, sir.
0: That's funny. That's really funny. I love you, hot dog. Thanks for the encouragement, Yard, to everyone in the Boom Crew. Bob, Lake in the Hills, Illinois, what's your gift and how is God using it to build up the body of Christ?
15: Good morning. Mine is teaching, and my main ministry is I've led various small groups through different studies and through different levels of their own spiritual development. And that actually, it's maybe unique, but I know this often said you have talents, but that's not necessarily your gifts. But I was blessed that God started me with a talent, and I'm just in his hands over years, I saw him change the use of it into where he showed me I was gifted and gave me a whole new ministry out of it.
0: Yeah. Yeah, what's interesting about that, Bob, thanks for calling in today, Lake in the Hills, Illinois. What's interesting about that is there does seem to be some of that natural born, knit together in my mother's womb, development of personality that God supercharges in some ways. Others, I've met CEOs that are phenomenal leaders in the marketplace, and guess what? They've got a mercy gift inside the church. They aren't using that leadership gift. So it cuts all different ways, but boy, if you are using a gift to build up the body of Christ, that is a spiritual gift, full stop. Laura Lee, Cleveland, Ohio, first-time caller. What's your spiritual gift, and how's God using it to build up the body of Christ?
16: My gift is serving, and I work in various children's ministries, but then I also have opportunities to, you know, just... Because I have the free time, the flexibility, I'm able to help families, you know, in a situation where there's a, you know, you need a babysitter or whatever. But if you don't mind, I want to just say that for years I thought my gift was mercy because that's what everybody told me. And but I felt really unsettled, so I found a quiet spot and I just sat under a tree and I said, Lord, you know what my spiritual gift is, please reveal it to me. And as I sat there praying to him, I thought of Eric Little. When do I feel God's pleasure?
0: Oh, yes, yes.
16: And it was like, I love serving God. And like immediately, like that, like it was like, yes, I know God is pleased when I serve him. And so then it all fell into place because it was like, yeah, sometimes my serving looks like mercy. Sometimes it looks like organization. Sometimes it looks like teaching. Sometimes it looks like giving because that's the way that I need to serve in that moment.
0: Yeah.
16: And I thought that might be an encouragement.
0: No, that's a huge one right there, Laura Lee. And you bring up a good point. It's good. That is really a good observation. And I thank you for sharing that today. That's beautiful. That is beautiful. Did we already get Karen in Riverview, Florida, Jonathan?
1: We did, yes.
0: Okay, we got Karen.
1: Yeah.
0: All right, going back to the phones here, Carrie, obviously. Didn't need to put the French. Didn't need to put the French pronunciation on it there, Carrie. From Birmingham, Alabama, first-time caller. What do you say?
17: Hi, this is my second time calling. I called a couple of weeks ago, and what the topic was similar to what the spiritual gift is I believe God's given me, and it's faith through intercessory prayer that was ingrained in me early on by the example of my mother and her prayers. And over the years, we prayed for my dad to get saved, and faithfully, she did not give up and taught us not to as well, and how important intercessory prayer is. And then, thankfully, my father was saved, and God answered that prayer and also worked it out for me to be there to see him surrender his life to the Lord that day. But early on, just seeing her example and her faithfulness, and I believe that intercessory prayer is a gift, and also speaking in tongues, praying with the Holy Spirit. Sometimes you may not know what exactly you are praying for, and the Lord has answered prayers in small ways and big ways. And of course, too, with that comes faithfulness in waiting and trusting, and how he answers those prayers, whether it's what we think it should be or not.
0: Yeah, so no, I appreciate that. Well, you shared three things there, so I want to pick off a couple of those things there, Carrie. First off, faith as a means, because prayer is not a spiritual gift as cited in Scripture. Is it good? Yes. 100%. I think the reason it's not a gift is because prayer is for everyone. That's like having... it'd be too siloed. On the issue of tongues, I'm going to be bold with you. We're going to be talking about that here a little bit more this week. But it is very important for us to note that what we find in 1 Corinthians 14 is a heavenly language, and there's an aspect of tongues, if you're not a cessationist that believes that the miraculous gifts have ceased for today. There's an aspect of tongues, though, that is for self-edification. That's what Paul says. So there's a lot of discussion around that point. I don't want to be short sheeting it here right now, but I want to say that we are going to discuss this openly and honestly later on this week, specifically with Craig Keener, and have a good discussion around that and try to represent all kind of viewpoints on these things. But I especially want to say thank you to you for this faith. And here's why. People with the gift of faith are some of the greatest prayers and encouragers by way of what they're believing God for someone else. It's that powerful. Spiritual Gifts Week here, guys. This is John Reddick holding on.

0: Good morning. You're listening to 90.1 WNBI FM and HD1 Chicago with WHRD Freeport. I'm Jonathan. Let's get you updated with a little bit of news this morning. Former Vice President Mike Pence says it's imperative that the U.S. keeps the pressure on Iran. During an interview with CNN's State of the Union, Pence also called for military assets to stay in the region to take action that he said will be inevitable. This comes as the White House has said it plans to impose the toughest sanctions in history on Iran and the Islamic Republic's key trading partners as the six-month-old conflict continues. The former Illinois sheriff's deputy convicted of fatally shooting Sonia Massey in her home in 2024 has died. Sean Grayson's attorney announced his death on Sunday. Grayson was 6 months into his 20-year sentence for second-degree murder for killing Massey in July of that year after she called 911 over a potential intruder at her Springfield home. At his sentencing in January, it was revealed that the former deputy had been diagnosed with stage 3 colon cancer in 2023. He was denied medical release by the Illinois Prisoner Review Board in July. As Meta's blockbuster trial continues today in federal court in California, TikTok is agreeing to pay $400 million to settle a U.S. government lawsuit. The suit alleged the company violated the Children's Online Privacy Protection Act. The law requires websites and online services directed at children to obtain parental consent before collecting personal information from users under 13. Now for weather, traffic, and a little sports, it's Super Dive.
1: Really nice week ahead of us when it comes to the forecast today, especially we're starting off with sunshine. We've got 65 degrees and a nice breeze going on. The high today about 78 degrees with that sunshine. We hover at around 80 all the way into next week. Maybe a little bit of rain tomorrow, late Tuesday, into a little bit into Wednesday. But so far, that is it. That is a beautiful day today, high 78. Now, as far as the roads are concerned, Kennedy O'Hare in 50, Montrose in 30, Express 20. So you are saving at least 10 back out to the airport. Climbed up to about an hour on the Eisenhower Wolf in 45 minutes. Stevenson Tri-State to Lakeshore Drive also 45 minutes. Ryan 35 minutes, 95th into downtown. Becoming a little bit busier on the drive. Hollywood to Monroe 15, Marquette to Monroe 15. Over to the area tolls, pretty average types there, 53 included. Quick look for Indiana, 8094 West, a little busy across the state line. Indiana Toll Road, Chicago Skyway, those connections seem to be in okay shape. Check of roads brought to you in part by Unbound.org and also Compassion International. Well, when it comes to sports, we had good news and bad news yesterday. Actually, Cubbies with a huge win. Matter of fact, they went 19-2, so they're in pretty good shape there going on. As far as the White Sox, it was also a win 2-1, so they're in pretty good shape as well as far as winning yesterday. For the White Sox, they'll host the Rangers this evening. And for the Cubbies, they play in Arizona tonight through Wednesday. There's your update.
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0: Our own way never ever works because it's apart from the life source, which is God.
1: For me, growing up, love was always conditional and can be taken from you. Christ's love can't. And he went to the cross. With my mind and my heart that night.
2: Now from the Call of Hope Studios, this is Carl and Crew.
3: Okay, guys, we're getting a really good sample size here. This is tremendous. We're going to be going over 1,000 here before long for sure. And it's just an awesome thing to witness. Here's what we have for you today. We're talking spiritual gifts all week. And by the way, heads up, tomorrow we are going to have a robust brand new spiritual gifts assessment brought to you by Dr. Drew Dickens.
0: This guy's incredible.
3: He made this for you, Boom Crew.
0: Yes, he did.
3: How great is that? So we're going to have that for you. But right now, we want to get some feedback. We're sitting at about 50% around about there, just a little bit more, who know their gifts and are using them. About 13, 14% that know their gifts and are not using them. And then about 30%+ that do not know yet their spiritual gifts, therefore they can't use them. We're wanting to get a bead on where are we at as a Boom Crew. Now, do not feel proud if you're an A or bummed out at yourself if you're a C, okay? But we do want you to take this poll quickly. Real simple to do. How do we do it, Super Die?
1: 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It'll take maybe 10 seconds. 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
3: Yeah, we are so grateful for this. Getting a lot of feedback. Yeah, we're 800 plus right now. And the larger the sample size, the more accurate the data points. So, again, one of the things I want you to be careful of, do not be shy. We want to know what's really going on. If you do not know, nor are you using your spiritual gifts, but you really want to learn more about it, we want to help. So, just help us with this poll. It gives us a broad picture of what's going on. And all we send back to you is a thank you. 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We're rolling here, guys. It's Carl and Crew helping you take your next step with Jesus.

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8: You are so loved. God does not want you to stay in your past. And I want you to know and believe that today.
7: You're listening to Carl and Crew.
6: We're talking spiritual gifts this week, and I want to thank all of you that have had a hand in helping us get a good sample size group of data. We asked you a question with regarding spiritual gifts. Do you know them and use them? Do you know them but don't use them? And you do not know them, therefore you cannot use them. Three options. Sam Storm's my guest right now. We've got a pretty high rate of people that know and use their gifts here on the morning show, Sam. That probably didn't surprise you, but it's up around 50%. So that leaves 50% that are under-leveraged in the body for sure, and it probably goes higher than that. What's your take on that number?
9: Well, that sounds about right. It's interesting you should use the word use, because both in Romans 12 and in 1 Peter 4, the apostles exhort us, use your gift for the building up of the body. Yeah. So identifying it is one thing, embracing it and the reality of it is another, but actually putting it into use is absolutely essential. And that's one of the things that Christians don't know how to do.
6: Yeah, that reminds me of 1 Corinthians 12, verse 1. Now, concerning spiritual gifts, brothers and sisters, I do not want you to be uninformed. Uh-oh, Sam, we're like the Church of Corinth, only we haven't read the letter. We're uninformed, aren't we?
9: We are. Let me just give you a quick illustration of why this is important. Let's assume that you want to remodel your kitchen in your home. And so you hire a guy to come in, and he walks in by himself, and all he has is one hammer and one screwdriver. And you immediately become suspicious. There's no way he can remodel my entire kitchen with those two tools. Well, that's the way many Christians approach church life and small group life. They think that somehow they've got one or two tools, and they fail to make use of all the resources God has given us. Spiritual gifts are the tools, the spiritual tools, that God has granted to build up his people.

0: people and to expand his kingdom. And we should no more expect to be able to accomplish that without the use of those gifts than you would have your kitchen remodeled by a guy with only a screwdriver and a hammer. So we have to recognize these are the resources, the tools, the instruments that God has given us so graciously and freely in order to build up the body of Christ. And if we don't make use of them, the body remains tiny, remains spiritual pygmies.
1: Yeah. Yeah. Sam Storm's my guest right now, and we're going to have a link to a ton of resources here before we're done with our time with Sam. I got so many questions here. Let's just get rapid fire. Let's get some answers. Spiritual gifts were given, according to Ephesians, when Jesus rose, he took captives captive and gave gifts to men. And then the Holy Spirit is, because they're spiritual gifts, the Holy Spirit is infusing those gifts that were gifted by Jesus. What do we need to know about that, Sam?
0: Well, you've pretty much defined what a spiritual gift is. And we have a definition in 1 Corinthians 12:7. There, Paul says, to each is given the manifestation of the Spirit for the common good. Spiritual gifts are the Holy Spirit himself manifesting his presence and power through Christians. So we need to get out of our minds this idea that a spiritual gift is like that one under the Christmas tree wrapped in a pretty paper and a nice little bow. It's not a thing separate from God. Spiritual gifts are God the Holy Spirit operating visibly and vocally through us to build up other people.
1: Sam, in all my years, and I've preached on spiritual gifting, I've never landed that firmly on that nuance. This is not your gift. This is the gift of the Holy Spirit. We are stewards, Sam. That's huge.
0: It is. I mean, think about it for a minute. People say sometimes that focusing on the Holy Spirit isn't biblical. Well, the Holy Spirit himself is manifesting. He's coming to full disclosure about who he is and what he does by means of these empowering abilities that he imparts to Christians. And it's also important that we notice there in that verse 7 of 1 Corinthians 12, the purpose. It's for the common good. It's for building up godly Christians, maturing them in Christ, enabling them to minister to one another in a way that honors Jesus and builds them up in their faith.
1: How do we delineate between talents and gifts, Holy Spirit-infused gifts? And let me illustrate from my own life. So when I was lost, I was always the class leader. Now, when I was born again, I was a reluctant leader because I was humbled and really brought low in a beautiful place before the Lord. So I had no desire to preach the gospel. God chose me. I didn't choose that. But the gift of leadership is my primary gift. I have teaching and evangelism as well, for sure. But how do you know what I'm struggling with here?
0: Sure.
1: I mean, I was born a leader, but now I'm a spiritual leader. How does all that work?
0: Well, this may catch you by surprise. I don't think it's all that important for us to differentiate between natural God-given talents and a spirit-given spiritual gift. The question is, once we recognize what we can do effectively for the glory of God and for the good of people, use it. Put it into practice. So, on the one hand, it is oftentimes the case that your natural talents and your educational experience will coincide with and will be perfectly manifested when you get a spiritual gift. So, for example, like you said, maybe if you have the gift of leadership and you were in a, well, let's say you were the CEO of a Fortune 500 company and you were doing an excellent job there, and then you get saved and you find yourself in the local church, your gift of leadership, which was produced in you by the Holy Spirit even before you were saved, because remember, the Spirit of God works all these things in us by common grace, but then you make use of that and you adapt it to the life of the local church. On the other hand, there may be an individual who has very little education, who has very little experience, but he's saved, and suddenly he has the capacity of wisdom and guidance and leadership to build up the body. And there's no connection between his natural native abilities and his spiritual gifts. So my point is, sometimes there is an overlap, sometimes there is not. I don't think people ought to worry about it. Just make use of whatever gift you have and thank God for it.
1: That's some good barnyard counsel there. Don't worry about it. Just, I mean, if we go back to Psalm 139, we were fearfully and wonderfully made back in the womb. So there were designs on our life. So it just dawned on me. If you take the sovereign nature of God's calling on our life, that would almost imply, look, I know I'm going to use this thing I built in you, and I'm going to supercharge it by the power of the Holy Spirit. That makes more sense, doesn't it, Sam?
0: It does. It does. And so, again, I would just say to people, if they, you know, people, the question I get asked more than anything else is, how do I discover my spiritual gift?
1: Yeah, so let's go there.
0: Yeah. Well, people don't like this, but the first thing I say is stop gazing in on your belly. You know, this right. introspective, oh, I got to search and rack my soul and find out what my gift is. No. Open your eyes, identify a need, and step into it to meet it, and the Spirit of God will find you in the midst of that. So, you know, it's a very practical, almost pragmatic approach to discovering your gift. If I see somebody who's depressed and discouraged, sit down with them, speak words of encouragement, pray for them, and suddenly the spiritual gift of encouragement will manifest through your ministry. Or if you find an elderly person in your church who can't take care of her yard or even wash the clothes or clean out the garage, get a bunch of people, go over there and serve her in that capacity, and suddenly you'll find that the Spirit has equipped you with the gift of service.
1: I love it.
0: So on and on and on, all we need to do is, instead of looking inward, look outward. Identify the need that somebody in your neighborhood or your church might have, and then say, all right, Lord, I'm going to step into the middle of this. Would you equip me and empower me to help this individual in whatever need they have? And I believe when you do that, the spiritual gift that you're searching for will meet you in that moment.
1: I believe it. You know, I got two thoughts on this one, Sam. I've often told people in our church campuses, listen, you're trying to discover stuff, but you're strapped to the dock trying to figure out who you are. You got to untie from the dock and get this boat out to sea a little bit. And that's what you're saying. Let's get out there and use it. Here's the thing that's just struck me. I wonder if, Sam, one of the most important elements to discovering how the Spirit of God is using me with gifts that He's given me and working through me, I wonder if that isn't best done by a word of affirmation when you see someone winning in leadership, administration, mercy, teaching, prophecy, whatever. I'm wondering if that's the secret sauce that we're missing out on here.
0: Well, I definitely think it is. And again, it's interesting. I think I counted 9 times in 1 Corinthians 14 that the Apostle Paul identifies the purpose of spiritual gifts is edification, building up the body.
1: Yes.
0: And that can be done, as you just said, simply by affirmation. You see somebody who's ministering powerfully. Maybe they're explaining a text of Scripture to somebody who's real confused, and they never thought that they might have the gift of teaching. You say, you know, I think you should develop that gift and work on it. You really communicated that biblical truth well. Or you see somebody writing out a check to a person whose electricity is about to be shut off.
1: Yeah.
0: And suddenly you say, hey, have you ever thought you might have the gift of giving? I mean, you reacted so spontaneously and generously to that need. And so, yes, I think by affirming what we see in others, it oftentimes can bring to the surface and enable them to exercise their gift more effectively.
1: Let's get into a risky spot, and that is this gift fascination that borders lines on idolatry, if you know what I mean here, Sam. How do we prevent that?
0: By reminding ourselves, number one, the word spiritual gift, it's rooted in the Greek word for grace, charis. That's why we get the word charismatic. We always have to remember that whatever my gift is, it's not because I did something wonderful
1: yes.
0: that God felt obligated to give it to me. It's grace gift. It's a total work of God's sovereign mercy. Secondly, we have to remember, as I've already said, the purpose of the gift. It's not so I can enhance my reputation in church or have people applaud me or hand me a microphone or have my name, you know, in the bulletin or on the screen. It's to build up the body of Christ. It's to edify others. And I think if we remember where the gifts come from, they are not rewards for obedience. They are God's grace gifts. And secondly, they're given so that other people might grow up and benefit from what we do through the power of the Spirit.
1: Yeah, and I want to linger here because I had something happen. I feel prompted to share this story just quickly. There was a person in a church a number of years ago now who this person had a very real gift of discernment, no question about it. But I began to see in this person something quite destructive. They didn't use this. It was almost like, I'm here to read your mail, if you know what I mean.
0: Sure.
1: And it spiraled into something really dangerous, Sam. And I went to this person. I said, I want you to stop and consider something. I think your gift is very real, but I'm afraid you're using this to read mail and actually tear people down rather than build them up. And I said, I want you to take a break from church and come back here when you're ready to use this thing rightly. Just take a couple weeks and pray. Now, I never saw that person again, but I felt like what I said to them was from the Lord. And this is a cautionary tale, isn't it, Sam?
0: Yes, it is. I'm glad you brought this up, because basically it uncovers a real problem in the body of Christ. And that is when Christian people begin to identify their own personality and value with their gifting. So I am valuable because I have this gift, or I am loved by God because I have this gift, or I am admired and respected by people because I have this gift. Our identity is in Christ, regardless of what gift we may or may not have. But when people begin to identify their own value, their own dignity as an image bearer with whatever gift they have, then what happens when, like you did with this individual, somebody says, look, I think you're misusing this gift. You're hurting people rather than helping. Well, if they can't differentiate between their gift and their own personal soul, they will be devastated. They'll be, like you said, this guy walks away. He doesn't come back. So we need to be very careful not to think that, let's say I have the gift of prophecy, to be able to say, I am a prophet. That is my fundamental identity as a child of God. No, your fundamental identity is that you are a child of God, redeemed and adopted into his spiritual family. And he's gifted you in this way so that you can build up others. So it's a very dangerous and subtle thing in the body of Christ when people begin to merge or coalesce their gifting with their own value as an individual, as if somehow my dignity and my value before God is wrapped up in my gifting. No, it isn't. We need to remember that.
1: Yeah, and I think when we talk spiritual gifts, obviously the Apostle Paul, I mean, a lot of his teaching to Corinth was cautionary. I mean, it was corrective. So with regard to spiritual gifts, I think a couple other areas, I'd love your thoughts on this, is we've kind of highlighted a few gifts and diminished many others. We highlight preaching, teaching, prophesying, whatever, all those, yes, the more show gifts, as they were. And then we diminish mercy and helps and administration. My goodness, I love guys that can line up ducks and knock them down. Sam, give us a word on that.
0: Absolutely. Yeah, it's this was the problem in first century Corinth. That's why Paul wrote what he did in 1 Corinthians 13 and 14. He basically said, look, these gifts that are more external and have a little bit more sensationalism to them, like prophecy or tongues or healing, he said, that's fine, but you don't highlight those to the exclusion of others. And that's what he says in chapter 12. When he says, the eye cannot say to the hand, I have no need of you, nor again the head to the feet, I have no need of you. He says, all parts of the body of Christ are of equal value. And I mean, just imagine what life would be like for you if you had no eyes but great ears, if you had 2 feet but no hands. You would be crippled. You couldn't do much of anything. And we need to realize, again, that no gift means that God loves me more than he loves you. They are equal in the sight of God. In fact, this is why I so appreciate my wife. She has the gift of mercy and service. And boy, she doesn't even need to be told where there's a need, and she's in the middle of it. The last thing in the world she would want is to be on a platform with a microphone in her hand. Other people, that's the only thing they care about doing, and it's very sad that we have lost sight of what the spiritual gifts were designed to do.
1: So one final thought here. How do we keep from worshiping someone else's gift? And I mean that really seriously, Sam.
0: Absolutely. Well, again, that there is a tendency toward that. I've seen it firsthand in my own experience in church life for a half a century. And that is that we see somebody with an extraordinarily powerful gift. Maybe it's preaching, maybe it's prophecy, maybe it's a discerning of spirits or whatever. And we tend to elevate them and put them on a pedestal, and we create a two-fold distinction in Christians. We see, oh, the powerful ones over here, the really anointed ones, and then there's the rest of us. And again, that is so contrary to what God says in Scripture. So we need to be careful that we do not create a secondary standard of behavior and expectation, the one of them for the really overtly gifted people on platforms and the actual, you know, the ordinary little Christian down in the pew.
1: Right.
0: This is contrary to everything that God has said in His Word. And let me say one more thing, just real quickly. There are a lot of controversies about spiritual gifts today. A lot of people debating and arguing and people writing spiritual gifts off because they've seen them abused. And I want to say to people, whatever negative concept you have of any spiritual gift, you did not get it from reading the Bible. The Bible only says positive things about spiritual gifts.
1: That's so good.
0: My guess is 9 times out of 10, if you have a bad impression of a gift or you're frightened by it, it's because you saw some goofball on a stage manipulating people and acting as if he's more important than anybody else, raising money through the exercise of his gift. It's that fear that has created this prejudice in your heart towards spiritual gifts. It's not God's word, because there's no negative statement. Now, there are some warnings about how gifts can be abused.
1: Sure.
0: But that doesn't mean there's a problem with the gift. It means there's a problem with us. That's why Paul kept saying to the Corinthians, stop acting as if you're babies. Grow up and make use of the gift for the purpose that God has given them.
1: Amen. Sam Storms, everybody. Okay, I've got something really good for you. Understanding Spiritual Gifts, A Comprehensive Guide. Yeah, it's a book that he's written. Now, I'm going to give you a link. You're going to be able to find it right there and a ton of other resources related to spiritual gifts. Text the word STORM to 800-555-7898. 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
2: 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It's longer than it's ever been.

0: Good morning. You're listening to Carl and Crew. Let's get you updated with a couple headlines this morning. Canadian Prime Minister Mark Carney says Canada is at war with the U.S. after trade talks collapsed with the Trump administration. U.S. tariffs against a wide range of Canadian goods went into effect early Saturday after negotiators from both sides failed to reach an agreement. On Saturday morning, Carney gave a speech to Canadians calling the U.S. terms a bad deal. Carney said, quote, "We were not prepared to compromise Canada's sovereignty," and added, "You're at war when you're attacked, and we got attacked." In a post on Truth Social early Sunday, the president wrote that Canada wants the benefits of being a state without being one. The U.S. is set to impose tough new sanctions on Iran. Treasury Secretary Scott Bessent said he'll hold a news conference today to lay out the economic pressures the administration plans to impose on Iran and its key allies. The White House described the measures as the toughest sanctions in history. President Trump referred to it as an economic D-Day for the Islamic Republic. I'm Jonathan. That's your quick update.
1: Yeah, as long as the regime can eat, I don't think they care about the people of Iran.
0: That is also
1: at great. All. At all. Yeah. This is godlessness on spiritual steroids, and it's not good. Mm. Okay, we are tackling spiritual gifts this week, and boy, we want to lay some groundwork here. We got Alex McFarland on deck. Are we ready to go?
0: We're ready to go.
1: This has been good. Just getting a basic understanding. By the way, be here tomorrow. Drew Dickens is going to be here, and he has come up with a brand new spiritual gifts assessment. Now, I walked through it. This is one of the best I've ever seen. And because he's an AI expert, he's leveraged it to the hilt. Like, you're going to find stuff in here that's going to blow your mind. You're going to want to be here tomorrow. We're going to unveil that thing. Drew Dickens, always good for a great resource, isn't he, guys?
0: Oh, my goodness.
2: Every time.
0: And it's not just a coincidence that, like, oh, man, we're doing spiritual gifts this week, and you have just happened to make this resource. No.
1: No.
0: We tell him that we want to have him on, and then he goes and makes something for you. Like, it's incredible.
2: He's amazing.
0: It's incredible.
1: Oh, my goodness. I will say on this one, I asked him if he could do a gifts assessment. You know what his response was?
0: Yes.
1: Certainly.
0: Yeah.
2: Sure.
1: I'll whip that right up.
0: Yes.
1: Okay, Alex McFarland, spiritual gifts, straight ahead.
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11: She lives in the city, but wouldn't mind a little house on the prairie. 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
1: We are coming out hot on this Monday morning, a whole week committed to spiritual gifts. And the reason we want to tackle this is I want to give you an update. We put out a poll. And by the way, you can be part of this. We're going to data collect all week long on this. The question we have for you regarding spiritual gifts, A, you know them, what they are, and you're using them. B, you know them, you're not using them. C, I don't know them, so therefore I can't use them. Takes you 15 seconds to take this poll. 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Please get your data in here. With me right now, Dr. Alex McFarland. Woo, spiritual gifts, man. I think my biggest challenge here is I was asking our church in Alaska when we were 5,000 strong a number of years ago. I said, all right, how many of you know your spiritual gifts and they're being utilized? And the number was actually about 30%. And that's what it took to kind of keep this flywheel of multiple services and church and dynamism and everything going. I came up to our church the next week and said, whoa, we got a 70% unemployment rate. You know where I'm going here, Alex. We've got to change this, don't we?
12: Yeah, we do, man. Thank you for tackling this topic. It's very, very important because I think one of the keys to revival and just, like you say, you know, spiritual strength and fruitfulness for the Lord is that we know our spiritual gifts and we're walking in those gifts and using those gifts.
1: Okay, so what are some of the fallacies about spiritual gifts that we need to debunk, just off the top of your heart?
12: Well, I think one of the big ones is that only certain Christians have spiritual gifts.
1: Wow.
12: I believe that at the moment of salvation, when we trust Jesus, we put our faith in the Lord Jesus, their spiritual gifts are supernatural abilities that are imparted to us, number one, for the glory of Jesus, but also for our own spiritual growth and the edification of the body, but also the Great Commission. And I want to give four scriptures where you find everything the New Testament has to say. 1 Corinthians 12, Romans 12, Ephesians 4, and 1 Peter 4.
1: Okay, so say those again.
12: 12. Yeah, 1 Corinthians chapter 12, Romans chapter 12, Ephesians chapter 4, and 1 Peter chapter 4. And the super easy, you'll learn everything about the spiritual gifts, but there are different categories. Now, not every gift is in the life of every believer,
1: right?
12: But every believer has one. It generally, I think it's about three spiritual gifts, and one is going to be more predominant than another. But it's so beautiful that every believer has these, you could call it strengths or competencies, and not only abilities that the Holy Spirit puts in us, but actually desires and things that we enjoy. And when we're serving our local church, and by the way, I think every Christian believer should be a part of a church.
1: Yes.
12: That's just part of it. You know, Christianity is personal, but it's also corporate. I mean, we personally put our faith in Jesus, but then we're part of the family of God, right?
1: Amen.
12: So
1: Amen.
12: When we're in a church and we're serving in our gift mix, it doesn't drain us or wear us out. And in fact, it really charges our battery.
1: Yes.
12: So every believer has some gifts, and it's, as Ephesians 4 says, for the building up of the body and for the work of the ministry. And I just think it's a beautiful thing that we can really worship and serve Jesus by using these abilities he puts within us at the moment of salvation.
1: So, I'm going to ask every guest this week the same question, and I'm going to pitch it to you, but let me give you a little backstory. When I was lost and far from God, I was a leader. There's no doubt about it. I was a leader on the playground. I was a leader at work. I was a leader in construction field, the oil fields, commercial fishing, always been a leader. And not because I felt like I wanted to be a leader. It's just God made me that way. That was my personality. Now, when I was born again, interestingly enough, I backed away from that because I was so humbled at the grace of God. I backed away from that. But soon, God called me forward into that gift. But here's what's interesting. I felt more affirmed than ever before when the president of my Bible, little Bible college, and my homiletics professor said, you got to set down your carpentry bags. You are going to preach the gospel the rest of your life. Because they came to me and they spotted this in me and they spoke it over me. That put this whole leadership thing in a whole new spiritual trajectory. I feel like we desperately need, well, here's my question. Apart from people watching us operate and affirming that, we're going to be stuck with this huge unidentified gift problem in the church, aren't we, Alex?
12: Yeah, I think that's very significant that you said they spoke it over you. There's almost like a kind of a false humility. Like, oh, I'm no good. I'm not, I don't have any talents. A lot of people, they'll say, you know, I'm not very intelligent. Don't say those things.
1: Yes.
12: I mean, you know, there's a lot in what the Apostle Paul said, I am what I am by the grace of God. You know, on the one hand, Paul didn't brag, oh, I wrote half the New Testament. And on the other hand, Paul didn't beat himself up. Oh, I persecuted the church. I put a hit on Stephen. No, Paul said, I am what I am by the grace of God. And like, for example, God's allowed me, I give God all the glory. God's allowed me to write some books and do a whole lot of traveling and teaching. I love to preach and teach. I love to research and give out that research to hopefully build up people. But I'm not going around like, oh, I can't do it. No, it's what God's given me to do.
1: Yes.
12: And I love it. And it doesn't mean I'm better or smarter or anything. It just means I've been very blessed to find out what I think the Lord put me here to do. And, you know, the beautiful thing about spiritual gifts, there's kind of almost like 11 categories. And I'll be very, very quick. But faith, there's prophecy, there's teaching, there's service or help gifts, really meeting practical needs. Mm-hmm. There's administration and leadership. And yes, praise God, administration is a strength or a spiritual gift. There's ruling and authority. Mm-hmm. And we'll come back to that. There's exhortation, Romans 12:8, which is really encouraging people. There's giving. I always wanted this gift. I didn't get it really, although everybody gives. But do you know, I want to say to everybody listening, some people can make more money by accident than the rest of us could on purpose.
1: You aren't kidding.
12: Yeah, God enables many Christians to be givers. See, there are goers and there are senders. I'm a goer. I've been all over the world. And then, praise God, some people have donated money to help me go. So giving is actually a gift. There's mercy showing. And it you know what's really wild is, and by the way, and we can talk about this, there's also healing, and there's also tongues and the interpretation of tongues. But the Greek word for mercy showing is the word oleo. And there used to be a type of butter called oleo, and it,
1: yes,
12: it really means the applying of oil. And oil can lubricate and soften things. And mercy showing, to show grace and patience and mercy, which is a real gift. It helps relationships and it may be harmony within the body of Christ. But these spiritual gifts, I believe that I have a teaching gift, and it's the word didasco. And we get the word didache, which is teaching on the Old Testament. But
1: sure.
12: Romans 12 and Ephesians 4 talks about that. Now, you might know, I'm not all that organized. I mean, I don't have administrative gifts. I've sat on many boards and committees, but I'm not really the chair of boards because I'm not an administrative kind of guy. But others are. There are some people, and I suspect you're one of them with your leadership gifts, brother. People, everywhere they go, the room gets more and more organized and structured. And then there's guys like me that I need to lean on people who are very structured people. But it's like a baseball team. Not everybody's the shortstop because we need some outfielders. Not everybody's the pitcher because we need a good first baseman and a catcher. When everybody is cognizant of their strengths and they're in their positions, man, great things happen.
1: Alex McFarland, my guest right now, we're going to have a link to an entire message on spiritual gifts that is going to be, we're going to have a link for you. But I got a couple of thoughts. One is we feature too much a lot of the showy gifts. Number one. Number two, we limit them. We sometimes think because when we feature too much a guy, let's say a guy up there teaching. Well, in a church of 200, you got more than one teacher. You probably got seven or eight gifts of teaching there, right? And in like manner, we also diminish then the gifts of mercy, faith, helps, administration. And to me, brother, the longer I've followed Jesus, the more I realize, boy, that has been to our detriment that we're missing those two balls.
12: Amen. Amen. I like what you say, the showy gifts, you know, that those get all the limelight or all the focus. But praise God, you know, 1 Corinthians 12:4-11, one of the gifts is wisdom and a word of knowledge. And I got to tell you, I've been around a lot of Christians that are, they're very wise, not just smart, and not just intelligence, but wisdom.
1: Wise, yes.
12: That comes from the Holy Spirit. And it's very important, like if you're on the cusp of an important decision and you're praying about it, seek some Christians to also pray and then give some wisdom and direction from the Lord. We need that. And I want to say this. In the American church, which I love, and I've been all 50 states multiple times to preach, but it's almost like the American church in some quarters kind of ignores or even maybe suppresses the work of the Holy Spirit.
1: Yes.
12: Because it's like we know salvation is of God, but then the working of the Great Commission, we got this. No, we need to be very open and grateful and obedient for the work of the Holy Spirit. And yes, this Christian life is a supernatural walk. And I'm just going to say it. And look, I'm a Baptist, man. We don't get out there and, you know.
1: You don't talk spiritual gifts a lot.
12: Yeah, but tongues and the interpretation of tongues and faith and speaking words of truth that God, you know, does things through. And then, yes, laying hands on and praying and seeing God heal people. We've got to be fully embracing of what the New Testament says. I'll summarize it this way. Anything you read in the book of Acts, God is still doing today.
1: Amen. Alex McFarland, my guest. Okay, Boom Crew, I got something for you. I've got a link both to his website and a message he preached called The Empowered Believer. Now, you're going to want to check this out. This deals with this whole issue of spiritual gifting, how God works through it, and how he fulfills the Great Commission. So I want to encourage you, find out how God has gifted you. The question isn't, has God gifted you? If you're born again, you're gifted. The only question now is, what is the gifting? How am I going to use this thing? That's it. So text Alex, A-L-E-X, text Alex to 800-555-7898. One word, Alex to 800-555-7898.

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1: 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You're listening to 90.1 WNBI FM and HD1 Chicago with WHRD Freeport. I'm Jonathan. Let's get you updated with a little news this morning. Former Vice President Mike Pence says it's imperative that the U.S. keeps the pressure on Iran. During an interview with CNN's State of the Union, Pence also called for military assets to stay in the region to take action that he said will be inevitable. This comes as the White House has said it plans to impose the toughest sanctions in history on Iran and the Islamic Republic's key trading partners as the six-month-old conflict continues. The former Illinois sheriff's deputy convicted of fatally shooting Sonia Massey in her home in 2024 has died. Sean Grayson's attorney announced his death on Sunday. Grayson was 6 months into his 20-year sentence for second-degree murder for killing Massey in July of that year when she called 911 over a potential intruder at her Springfield home. At his sentencing in January, it was revealed that the former deputy had been diagnosed with stage 3 colon cancer in 2023. He was denied medical release by the Illinois Prisoner Review Board in July. As Meta's blockbuster trial continues today in federal court in California, TikTok is agreeing to pay $400 million to settle a U.S. government lawsuit. The suit alleged the company violated the Children's Online Privacy Protection Act. That law requires websites and online services directed at children to obtain potential consent, parental consent, before collecting personal information from users under 13. Now for weather, traffic, and a little bit of sports, it's Super Die.
2: Really a beautiful day weather-wise, actually, for the not only today, but for the week ahead. We're starting off 68 degrees. We've got sunshine out there, a little bit of a breeze. Just feels really beautiful today. Nice summer day. And we'll hover at around 80 degrees all the way into next week. Could see a little bit of rain tomorrow, late Tuesday into Wednesday, but that's about it. Otherwise, it's sunshine and high around 80. Onto the roads and some travel times. All right, we're closing out the rush hour here for a little bit. Kennedy O'Hare in 45 minutes, Montrose in 25, Express are 30. So express lanes right now are a little bit busier. Back out to the airport's 50. On the Eisenhower, Wolf in 45 minutes, Stevenson, Tri-State 2, Lakeshore Drive, that's at 50 minutes, and they're clearing an earlier accident inbound Stevenson right near the Ryan ramps. Speaking of that, Dan Ryan, 95th in just a little over 20 minutes. Lakeshore Drive has a few lingering pockets. On the Jane Addams Tollway, eastbound at Higgins, accident in the left lane. Otherwise, tollways are improving, and really nothing too outstanding as far as in and out of Northwest Indiana. 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Huge win for the Cubs. At least they avoided the sweep. They beat the Mariners 19-2. They will play in Arizona tonight. For the White Sox, it was a win over the Mets 2-1. They'll host the Rangers this evening through Wednesday. We do have preseason game 3 for the Bears this weekend against Tennessee.
3: The Lord has laid on him the iniquity of us all. Now here's the marvelous thing. When you are Christ's and Christ is yours, Christ carried your sins into his death so that you do not need to carry them into yours. That's the good news of the gospel.
4: Welcome to Open the Bible with Pastor Colin Smith. And Colin, most of us don't like to think about, let alone talk about death. But yet, as we just heard, if we do know Christ, there is good news for us.
5: Yeah, that's right. This becomes the great subject that cannot be spoken about. I mean, how false is that? Yeah. And a fear that's repressed is actually a fear that's increased. The only way to face fear is to look at it in the face and then to address it with the truth. That's what the Word of God does for us. Jesus Christ came to deliver those, the Bible says, who all their lives lived in the fear of death. Mm-hmm. Well, it's not the will of God for us to live in fear. So let's look at the triumph of the gospel as it relates to us at some point. This relates to every person. Nothing could be more important or relevant to all of us than this.
4: All right, so let's open our Bibles and join Pastor Colin in John chapter 8 as we continue the message, Dying in Your Sins.
3: Really, ultimately, only two ways in which any human being dies. We either die in our sins, or we die in the Lord. Now, we really need to understand what these two things are about, right? This is too big to kind of gloss over. So let's ask this honest question today. What does it mean to die in your sins? What is that? And let me simply describe it this way. To die in your sins means to carry your sins into your death with you. That's what it means. To die in your sins means to carry your sins into your death with you. It is a terrible thing. And I'll tell you in a few moments how you can be absolutely sure it will not happen for you. Lloyd-Jones gave a compelling description of this in the message that I referred to a few moments ago. And I want to read an extended quote. I don't often do that, but I do this with great sense of purpose here today. I want you to picture then a person, and they're at the end point of life, and they're moving into death, and this person has not followed Christ and does not believe in Christ, and he doesn't know what's happening to him. He knows he's going forward. He feels he's going out. It's as if he's going into something that is strange and ahead and foreign, and he doesn't want to go, but he can't pull back. It's irresistibly pulling him in. He's dying in his sins. Listen to these words of Lloyd-Jones. He has an awful feeling that he is guilty. Suddenly the whole of his past life flashes in front of him and he sees that it was all wrong. All of his life he's stifled his conscience, he's pressed it down. And suddenly it asserts itself. And he begins to feel condemned. Worse is the fact that he is condemned in the sight of God and under the curse of God against sin. All of this comes to him now. He hadn't seen it before. But it's all clear now. The commandments he stifled and kept down begin to speak to him. Thou shalt not kill, thou shalt not steal, thou shalt not commit adultery, thou shalt love the Lord thy God and serve him only. He hasn't done it. And he's dying. It all comes back. He's dying in his sins. He's surrounded by them. He's in the atmosphere of them. That's his position. He glimpses into the future and he sees flashes of hell and torment and misery. He's filled with a sense of remorse, hates himself for the things he's done, feels that he's been a fool. He's lived his whole life without thinking of this. And he's going out. He's going on from this present world and into an unknown future. He doesn't know where, and nothing he has lived for can help him. And I believe Lloyd-Jones says at this point also he is given a glimpse of heaven and of glory, but realizes that he is not fit for it. It's clean, it's pure, it's light, it's holy. And he knows he wouldn't be happy there. He hasn't thought about these things. He's lived for the opposite. There is God in all his glory and all his purity. And there's all this worship. He sees it. It's wonderful. It's glorious. But he's not fit for it. And he can't go there. Friends, I cannot imagine anything more tragic than this, can you? To die in your sins. Now that leads to the obvious question. The question every one of us must ask and that I must answer clearly from the Bible for you here today. How can I be sure that that will not happen to me? That's the question. I know that I will die. Don't know when, don't know how, but what I need to know is that when it happens, I do not die in my sins. Look at what Jesus says. Do you see there in verse 21? It's very distinct. Jesus says, you will die in your sin. Singular. Singular. One sin. What is it? What is the one sin that Jesus says in verse 21, people are in danger of dying in? Well, he tells us that quite clearly in verse 24. He says, I told you that you would die in your sins, plural, for unless you believe that I am he, you will die in your sins. Unless you believe that I am he. In other words, Jesus is making it very clear here that unbelief towards Jesus Christ is the one sin that leaves you taking all your other sins into your death with you. This is the truth.

0: believe that Jesus is the Christ, if you believe, as Jesus says, that I am he, you will not die in your sins. Now you might say, well, I thought you might say that, but I can never quite figure out, why is it that this believing is so important? Does you believe the right things? No, that's not it. Look, understand this. Here's why believing is so important everywhere in the Bible. Because faith is the bond of a living union that joins you to Jesus Christ. Through faith in Jesus Christ, you become his and he becomes yours. He becomes your savior. He becomes your friend. He becomes your Lord. He becomes your master. And when you belong to him, guess what? His home is yours. He opens it to you. And there's more. You see, Jesus, the Gospels make very clear, lived a sinless life. He is the only person who has ever done this. He is the only person who ever could or ever will. But Jesus lived and died without a single sin. And the Bible tells us, therefore, that he was uniquely qualified and able to deal with the sins of others. So that when he died on the cross, the Bible tells us that he bore our sins in his own body on the tree. That was what was happening at the cross. Or as Isaiah puts it, the Lord has laid on him the iniquity of us all. Now here's the marvelous thing. When you are Christ's and Christ is yours, Christ carried your sins into his death so that you do not need to carry them into yours. That's the good news of the gospel. They've been carried into the death of another. Christ carried your sins into his death so you won't carry them into yours if you are Christ's and Christ is yours, and that union is made through the bond of faith. So I say to you, and to everyone within the sound of this message today, believe on the Lord Jesus Christ. Give yourself to him. By faith, make him yours. Receive him. Embrace him. Follow him. And you have his word. You will not die in your sins if Christ is yours, because Christ has taken your sins into his death. How therefore can you take them into yours? They're separated from you. That's why we sing in an old song that some of you will know and others may not have heard, but it's beautiful. Living, he loved me. Dying, he saved me. Buried, he carried my sins far away. He took them away. He separated them from me. Bore them. He took them into his death so that I will not take them into mine. That's the good news of the gospel for everyone who is in Jesus Christ. You'll not die in your sins if you belong to Jesus. You will die in the Lord. And we'll look at that, God willing, next week and what it means and how glorious that hope really is for every believer. But the book of Revelation just says this: blessed are they who die in the Lord. All the difference in the world.
1: 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And Colin, who is this book for?
2: Well, it's really for every Christian who wants to make progress in his or her battle against sin. And that's surely got to be everyone who knows and loves the Lord Jesus Christ. You know, I think one of the greatest struggles that we have is just discouragement. And the doctrine of union with Christ is the most encouraging truth that I know in all of the Bible. Faith unites us to the Lord Jesus Christ so that his presence is in us through the Holy Spirit. And when Christ is in us, there's something of the power and the peace and the joy of the Lord Jesus that's actually in us too. And when that's the case, it makes what would have been impossible for us on our own possible, because

0: His power and his presence is with us. So getting hold of what it means to actually have Christ in us and for us to be in him, that's union with Christ, is going to be the most encouraging thing for moving forward in the battle against stubborn sins that often defeat us.
1: 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Here is Pastor Colin.
0: Now, let me deal with one very practical question by way of application before we conclude here today. What can you say to a friend or to a loved one who is not a Christian and is drawing near to the point of death? It's a very practical question. This is one of the most difficult moments for any Christian. Here is a person you care about deeply, a family member, a long-standing business colleague, or a friend, and you know that they have not believed in Christ, and they have not been following him. You feel that you should say something. He's going to die. But you really find it very difficult to know where to begin. And this is the most sensitive and the most delicate of all situations. And probably every one of us here will face that situation at some point, and you probably have already. What would you say? Well, we're all dependent on the Holy Spirit to prompt us in times like these. But we're also to be guided by the Scriptures. And I want to suggest to you very simply that you could begin with these words of Jesus. And you could, with great profit, say something like this. You could say with compassion and with affection, "My friend, soon you are going to be in another world." And Jesus said, "I am the light of the world. Whoever follows me will not be in darkness, but will have the light of life." That'd be a great place to begin. And you could say, you know, there is another world that is very dark because Christ is not there. And you could say there is another world that is full of love and joy and peace because Christ is its light. And you could say, I have so long prayed that you would be there. And you could say, because this is a moment to be honest, I know that you've not followed Christ in your life and you have not believed, but I want to say to you, it is not too late to change even now. You could say, "Christ died, my friend, for sinners like us." Like us. And you could ask Christ to have mercy on you as I ask Christ to have mercy on me. Ask him to forgive you and to cleanse him. Tell him that he died for sinners and you're a sinner who needs saving. You could tell your friend, "Christ carried sins into his death so that you would not need to carry yours into your death." And you could say, "Would you like to pray to Jesus Christ and to ask him to have mercy on your soul?" And I could tell you stories about folks who have turned to Jesus Christ at the last moment of life. You know a great one from the Bible, of course, with the thief on the cross. A comment that was made on that story that always stays with me whenever I think of it. You know, two thieves on the cross here. One dies in his sins, one dies in the Lord. One was saved that none may despair. The other was lost that none may presume. And so my very last word to you here today is simply this. Do not put off closing in faith with Jesus Christ for another time. If you're young, it's so easy to say, oh, well, yeah, this is stuff that's for years ahead. Well, you don't know that. And nor do you know that your own heart will be open years from now. You're under the sound of the Word of God now. The Holy Spirit is at work in hearts now. Today, if you hear His voice, if in any sense you're connecting with the things of eternity, can you not see that the Lord Jesus Christ is drawing you to respond to faith in Him today? So I want to give you these words in closing that you could use right now as a prayer in which you close in faith with Jesus Christ, some words to make this your own. They're the words of an old hymn. Some of you will know them very well, where Jesus is described as the Rock of Ages. Rock of Ages, cleft for me. Let me hide myself in thee. Let the water and the blood from thy riven side that flowed, putting your faith in Jesus who died for you, be of sin the double cure. Cleanse me from its guilt and its power. And if you will close with Jesus Christ in faith today, and if you will become His follower, you give yourself to Him and He embraces you, then when the moment of your death comes, you'll be able to say these words from the same hymn. When I draw this fleeting breath, and when my eyelids close in death, when I soar to worlds unknown, and I see you on your judgment throne, then, Rock of Ages, cleft for me, let me hide myself in thee.
1: What a powerful way for us to wrap up today's message, dying in your sins. And as Pastor Colin has kind of called that question today, what would happen to you in eternity if you were to die today? I hope that's caused you to stop and to think about that. And if you do know Christ, to be grateful for the gift of salvation that He gives to us. And if you don't know Christ, I hope this causes you to think about what you want your eternity to be. If you want to know that you'll spend your eternity with Him, I'd encourage you to contact us. We have staff members who would love to talk with you about this. Call us at 1-877-OPEN-365. That's 1-877-673-6365. Well, this message, Dying in Your Sins, is originally part of a series called The Inside Story of Your Future Life, but it's been one of the most listened to messages of this past year. We've gone back and we've taken a look at what have been the most listened to, streamed, and downloaded messages, and we've bundled them together in a series called Listener Favorites 2026, airing all month long on the radio. 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And as you give a gift to Open the Bible this month, we want to say thank you by sending you a copy of a book written by Brad Weatherall called Saved to Sin No More. And Colin, who is Brad Weatherall and why should we read this book?
2: Well, you know, I've often said that we should choose books not by the title, but by the author. And the reason for that, of course, is that when you read a book, you're actually reading a person. You're reading what has come out of that person. So who has written a book is really very, very important. And I'm just so glad to have the opportunity to introduce Brad Weatherall. His name may not be widely known. He is my successor as the senior pastor of the Orchard Evangelical Free Church. I served that church for 30 years. I've worked with Brad for more than 15. I stepped down from being the senior pastor just over a year ago to focus full-time on the ministry of Open the Bible. And so Brad is someone that I feel very, very close to and very, very confident in. He has a deep, authentic walk with the Lord. That's always the first thing you want to know about someone who you're going to read. He has a wonderful gift of preaching and a wonderful gift of writing. This is his first book, and he's chosen to write on a subject that he studied very deeply, and it's this wonderful truth of union with Christ. I think this, Steve, may be the most important and least understood doctrine in all of the Bible. People often kind of look a bit quizzical. Union with Christ, what's that? Well, folks are going to love this compelling and clear introduction to what I think is one of the most encouraging truths in all of the Christian life.
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3: If I could have AI create a report for me on how much of my prayer time is me asking God for comfort, it would be a big piece of the pie. I'm Shauna Beyer with you here at Moody Radio. Good morning, my friend. Happy Monday. My husband loves competition. He's always coming up with these games to prove how tough you are. Stuff like who can hold the ice block to their chest the longest. Whatever that is, I don't have it. I don't feel the need to prove I can be tough. I choose comfort. A lot of my prayers consist of me asking God to make me comfortable and other people comfortable. But Romans 5 says suffering produces perseverance, character, and hope. And as much as you want comfort, God's more concerned with developing your character. So if you're going through it right now, you can bring that to God. You should. You can tell him everything, and he loves you so much. But don't waste this season fighting him. Trust him right in the middle of it. Trust that your suffering is producing something good in you.
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13: For a long time in my life, I thought the Bible was for someone else and it didn't really apply to me. Boy, was I ever wrong. Everything in my life that had been difficult or defective had been because of me. And when I finally turned my life over to Jesus Christ and accepted Him as my Savior, that's when I began to experience a new life. 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
16: In Exodus 35, we read about Israel building a tabernacle. As they did so, God wanted them to keep their stewardship and their worship in close connection. We've learned about a community project, a volunteer project, and a worshipful project. Today, more aspects of this combination. From the Moody Church in Chicago, this is Running to Win with Dr. Erwin Lutzer, whose clear teaching helps us make it across the finish line. We're now in part 4 in a series on managing God's gifts, specifically how worship happens. Pastor, I think many people view worship as something done in church, not something you would do in an ancient day Habitat for Humanity effort.
17: You know, Dave, the Bible is very clear that all that we do, whether in word and deed, it be done to the glory of God. And that also, of course, is worship. Now, there is a place for corporate worship, and worship specifically is to give thanks to God, to honor and praise Him. But yes, we can do that in our work as well. So from that standpoint, all of life, really, can be lived under the banner of worship. I'm so glad for all those who have joined us today because I believe that this message is going to be instructive. I think it's going to be helpful. And also, I want to stress that we are coming to the end of the month, and this is a very special month because we have a matching gift offer. What that means is any gift that you give will be matched. What an opportunity. And in return, we also want to give you a thank you. And I'll be mentioning a special premium for all those of you who contribute.
18: The idea of approaching God with an empty hand was unthinkable. I mean, you're coming into the presence where God dwells in the Old Testament sanctuary. You're coming where the cloud of glory has come, and you have nothing to bring to God? Unthinkable. Now, of course, here at the church, as we mentioned a moment ago, we do not expect those who are visiting to give or those who are our guests. But for those who are a part of what God is doing and Moody Church is your church home, I want you to know that giving is not only a privilege and an opportunity, it is an act of worship. It is me saying, God, this is the gift that I present to you today. In fact, I've served in churches or preached in churches where always when the offering was taken, the ushers would come down the aisles and then they would lay the offering plates on the altar. Now, we don't do that here. It's a little inconvenient given the number of offering plates. But symbolically in our minds, that's what we should be doing. What we're saying is, God, this is my gift to you today. This is my worship to you today. And this is my heart to you today. Here it is. East Texas, in a little church, I read about a little place where the ushers were taking the offering, and there was a woman near the front, elegantly clothed, decked out in beautiful jewelry and finery, and the offering plate was passed by her, and she gave nothing. So this deacon, being a little braver than most of us would be, passed it down the same aisle again. She still didn't give anything. And then he passed it down a third time, and she still didn't give anything. And then he leaned over and whispered in her ear. He said, either put something in or else take something out, because it's for the heathen anyway. Well, that was putting it a little strongly. But what he was saying is that you come to God and you have nothing to give. And obviously you're a people of means and you're coming empty-handed. So it was a worshipful project. Could I say also, number four, it was a generous project, very generous. Here we look at chapter 36, and I pick it up in verse 3. They received from Moses all the offerings the Israelites had brought to carry out the work of constructing the sanctuary. And the people continued to bring freewill offerings morning after morning. That's remarkable. They'd go home and they'd say, well, I've got something else to bring, or what shall I bring today? Well, they need more brass. They need more linen, all right? What we're going to do is we're going to bring more linen. They need more wood. Well, we're going to bring more wood. Whatever it was, they kept doing it morning after morning. So all the skilled craftsmen who were doing all the work on the sanctuary left their work and said to Moses, the people are bringing more than enough for doing the work of the Lord that has been commanded. Then Moses gave an order, and they sent this word throughout the camp. No man or woman is to make anything else as an offering for the sanctuary. And so the people were restrained from bringing more, because what they had was more than enough to do all the work. Well, this past week I was reflecting on my ministerial career, shall I say. I was thinking of being the pastor of a Baptist church for 5 years, being at the Moody Church for 20. Just once in my career. Just once. Just once. I'd like to be able to say to the congregation, stop giving. Wouldn't that be a wonderful thing? Maybe I'll say that someday. We have more than enough. Now, why is it that the people were so generous? It's because God opened their hearts. This was the spontaneity of joy, saying, it came from God, we give it to God. And there were people who were so committed. Now, I need to tell you this. There's a little nugget of truth in the 38th chapter. It talks about the laver that was made, and it was made of brass. Now, in those days, they did not have glass, so they didn't have mirrors like we do today. And what the women would do is they would take polished brass, and they would polish that brass so well that they could actually see themselves as a mirror. Those were their mirrors. Now, listen to what the text says. They made the bronze basin that held many, many gallons of water, by the way, and its bronze stand from the mirrors of the women who served at the entrance of the tent of meeting. I hope I can get by with this remark. I'll try it and see later how I do. My dear friend, if you have women giving up their mirrors, this is a God thing. This is a God thing. And they were willing to give that up, because they were saying, this is for God, this is my offering, this is my experience of worship. Well, we've learned that it was a community project, a volunteer project, a worshipful project, generous project, but oh, how glorious it was. Now, those of you who are following in your Bibles, if you want to turn to the last chapter of Exodus, that's Exodus chapter 40, And I'm reading verse 34. This is after it's finished now. It's all done. In fact, verse 33 says, Moses set up the courtyard around the tabernacle and the altar and put up the curtain at the entrance to the courtyard. And Moses finished the work. Now, he had a lot of help. A lot of skilled people were involved. It says in verse 34, then the cloud covered the tent of meeting, and the glory of the Lord filled the tabernacle. Oh, wonderful. Moses could not enter the tent of meeting because the cloud had settled upon it, and the glory of the Lord filled the tabernacle. What does that sign of glory mean? What God was saying is, first, I approve of what you've done. I am pleased. Is there a more blessed thing that might be possible than God saying, should we finish the project that we as a church have undertaken, that God says, I am pleased? You say, well, why doesn't the glory cloud still come like it did in the Old Testament? The reason is because Jesus Christ has come. And because Christ has come, it says, the Word became flesh and tabernacled among us. That's the tabernacle now. We sing at Christmas time, veiled in flesh, the Godhead see. The glory of God, the cloud of glory, was veiled in Jesus Christ. It broke forth on the Mount of Transfiguration. So we don't have that today because Christ has come. But I can imagine the same approval of God, the same blessing of God, the same leading of God, the same presence of God, as God says, my glory is descended and I am pleased with what you have done. What are some lessons we can learn from ancient Israel? We've given five principles, but now two concluding lessons that hopefully you and I shall not forget. First of all, God gives people the ability and the resources to do His work. He gives them the resources. I mentioned at the beginning of this message, God could have just created it for them, but He gives them the resources. Where did all this stuff come from? Here they are in the middle of the desert. And they have all these personal items. If we took time to read the jewelry and the linen and the silver and the gold and, yes, the mirrors and everything else thrown in, where do they get it? Well, you know, there's an interesting text in the book of Exodus, chapter 12, and I shall just read it to you. It says this, as they are leaving now, we're talking about Passover night, the Israelites did as Moses instructed and asked the Egyptians for articles of silver and gold and for clothing. And the Lord made the Egyptians favorably disposed toward the people, and they gave them what they asked for. So they plundered the Egyptians. Let's just imagine it. It's Passover night. You go into the home of an Egyptian comes and says, here's some silver and here's some gold and here's some linen. And you say, well, why were they doing this? First of all, because God put it in the heart of the Egyptians to do that. But part of it was they were so anxious to see Israel go, they said, we'll just pay you if you leave. And number two, this was payment for the 400 years of slavery where the people obviously were horrendously underpaid and God was making up for that. But now what I want you to do is to visualize that you're one of those Israelites. It's Passover night, and the Egyptians are giving you all of these articles that are very, very valuable, even in those days. And you've got more than you can carry, and you're putting it in your tent, and you know that you're going to have to move, and you're carrying it with you as best you can. What are you thinking? Well, you're thinking to yourself, you know, this is really wonderful. I mean, it was the ancient equivalent to winning the lottery. You're saying, this is really unbelievable that we're getting all this stuff and they're giving it to us and we are actually plundering them. That's what the Israelites were thinking. Let me ask you a question. What was God thinking? God was saying, you're thinking that this is for yourself, but I have a tabernacle in mind. In fact, I already know its dimensions. I know how big it's going to be. I know how much gold it's going to need. I know how much silver. I know how much brass and how many linens it's going to have. And so what God was doing, you see, is while they were thinking this was just for personal enrichment, God was saying, I have a tabernacle in mind. You know, as I think about this, Perhaps I speak to people today who 20 years ago you made an investment. Some of you perhaps 20 years ago or 30 years ago or 10 years ago, you had a business in which you took some risks and it turned out well for you. And you say to yourself, how fortunate it is that God has given me all of these resources. And what you didn't know was down the line, God was saying, Moody Church, I have a building in mind. I'm thinking about that building. And you didn't know that those resources generously given to you by God were for this moment, for this hour, for this project in this wonderful city. God gives people the ability to do his work. Let me give you a second lesson. And that is the connection that there is between willing givers and willing worshipers. You see, in the Old Testament, there is a tight connection between worship and giving. That's why in the Psalms, you read things like this. Worship the Lord, bring an offering. We think those are two separate things. We say, well, you know, we worship the Lord when we sing, and then we also bring an offering, maybe. In the Bible, that was the way you worshiped. We already mentioned that you did not go into God's presence empty-handed. And consequently, what we have in the scriptures is a recognition that you bring something to God. Not just the praise of your lips, which is also worship, but you also bring part of yourself, part of what God has given you the privilege of earning, part of your resources. That also is an act of worship in the sight of God, an indispensable act. You say, well, is there that kind of a connection too in the New Testament? We can see it clearly in the Old, but is there that connection in the New? The Apostle Paul is saying to the people of Philippi, he's thanking them for gifts. And he says this, he says, nobody else helped me except you folks. Not that I am looking for a gift, but I am looking for what may be credited to your account. He's saying, I don't really need the money, but I'm sure glad you're giving it because of what the giving is going to do for you and the pleasure that God is going to have in your giving it. He says, I have received full payment and even more. I am amply supplied now that I have received from Epaphroditus the gifts you sent. Now notice this. They are a fragrant offering, an acceptable sacrifice, pleasing to God. You have all the imagery of the Old Testament offering system where God was pleased with what people were giving. And the offerings were a sweet savor to God. He enjoyed it and he was pleased. Paul said to the people at Philippi, New Testament, that when you gave, your sacrifice was this aroma of blessing and worship in the sight of God. Yes, of course. There is a connection between worship and giving. Now, of course, people can give and not worship. We have that all the time. In fact, in the Old Testament, God was displeased because there were some people who said, well, you know, we're giving and therefore we're worshiping. And God says, no, you aren't, because you give me things, but your heart isn't in it. And so that becomes an important point. People were sacrificing lambs and so forth, but they'd always go to the lamb with a broken leg. They'd say, well, this one has a broken leg. Let's have this for God. And what they were doing is giving God always the leftovers. And God says, I'm not pleased with that because you don't really love me. And that's where that willingness again comes in. You have to love him. And when you love him, you become generous with him. But everyone can worship in bringing a gift. Everyone. Now, I was brought up in a very small church out in southern Saskatchewan, Canada. If we ever had 60 people show up, we'd have to bring in extra chairs. In fact, I remember times when we had a rally and maybe we had 70 or 80 people and they were sitting out in the back lobby or the back porch, as we called it. And the pastor, bless him, every Sunday before the offering, he used to pray this. He'd say, now, Lord, we pray that you will bless those who can give and bless those who cannot give. Some of you have heard prayers like that. Have you ever noticed that I don't pray that? I don't pray for those who cannot give, because everybody can give something. In fact, in the Old Testament, what you find is that God didn't say the only thing that I'll accept is a lamb. There's some people who didn't have a lamb. Therefore, God says to the poor, you bring some pigeons. or you bring some turtle doves. That's what the parents of Jesus did when they brought him into the temple. They didn't go into the temple empty-handed, but they were so poor they just had these birds that flew around everywhere. They were very plentiful, and God says, hey, if you're poor, you just bring that, but bring something. Every one of us can give something, some more than others, but we can all come and we can say, Lord, if we had time, I'd go through the text and show you how often it says in the passage that we read, they did it for the Lord, an offering for the Lord. You give to a project, you're going to be disappointed because you're going to say, well, it didn't turn out the way I wanted it, or they didn't do what I think should have been done with it. Now, don't give. You give to the Lord. You say, Lord, this is my offering. This is my act of worship. This is a token of the way I really do love you. Friedrich Wilhelm, one of the Prussian kings in 1813, was in debt. He was fighting many different wars. If you know anything about Prussia, you know that it was a very militaristic state. But he needed money, and he didn't know where he could get the money, so he challenged the women of Prussia and said, look, would you bring me all of your jewelry? Bring me your gold and your silver, because we can use this. This is good money so that we can continue our projects and win our wars. And in exchange, I'll give you some iron. And on that iron will be inscribed, I exchanged gold for iron in 1813. So you had thousands of women responded. They took their personal items, just like they did in Old Testament times, and they brought them and they gave them to the king and to his enterprises. And as a result of that, you have the Order of the Iron Cross. And women proudly, many women in Prussia, refused to wear any jewelry at all because they had given it all to the king. And they just simply wore the Iron Cross that says, I gave to the king of Prussia in 1813. You know what we really need, not just at Moody Church, but around the world? We need a whole army of people who say to themselves that sacrifice for me is a way of life. Giving up that which I could have to do it not for the king of Prussia, not for the president of the United States, not for me, not for the leadership of any organization or any church, but I have given this up for the King of Kings and the Lord of Lords. And have the order of his cross, the cross of the Lord Jesus Christ, before which we humbly bow and before which we receive the eternal life that makes us children of God and therefore delightful children because we delight to give. God makes a connection between what we give, who we are, and how we worship. Will you join me now as we pray together? Our Father, our hearts are so gratified and so pleased that in your sovereign grace, you put it in the hearts of people thousands of years ago to be generous. And we thank you for all those thousands of willing givers. We pray that you might do the same in my heart, the heart of the staff and the elders, the leadership, the executive committee, all, Father, who are connected. Help us to ask only one question. What will you, O Lord, have me to do? And with that gift, let us worship you in spirit and in truth, we ask in Jesus' name. Amen.
19: And you know, my friend, that's exactly the question that we have to ask is, Lord, what will you have me to do? Of course, this story that we've been emphasizing, the story in the wilderness, is a story of sacrifice. And these people who received silver and gold from the Egyptians now gave it as an act of worship to build the tabernacle. And you know, even here at Running to Win, we are so mindful of the fact that the continuation of this ministry is dependent upon people just like you. I sure hope that you have a pen or pencil handy, because in a moment I'm going to be giving you some contact info. But first of all, I want to stress that this is a very special month. The month of August
17: Well, it's the month in which we double all contributions that are made to us. What that means is any gift that you give is doubled. Of course, you can do the math. $10 becomes 20, 25 becomes 50, 50 becomes 100. What an opportunity to invest. And just like the Israelites there in the desert who invested to build a tabernacle, we also desire to build a tabernacle, a different tabernacle, and that is a place in which the gospel of Jesus Christ goes around the world. Very quickly, here's the contact info. 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And by the way, as our thank you, we'll be sending you a copy of the book Christ Among Other Gods, so that you will be able to defend Jesus Christ against a host of other options.
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3: It's our connection to each other that helps us thrive. I'm Shauna Beyer with you here at Moody Radio. Good morning. I am not an arborist, but I heard something really cool about aspen trees. They've got this interconnected root system. Above the ground, you just see individual trees, but beneath the surface, their roots are all connected. And this allows them to share resources with each other, like water and nutrients. So if one tree gets damaged by fire or disease, it allows that individual tree to recover so much more quickly and to survive because it's connected. It makes me think of King Solomon's wisdom in Ecclesiastes when he said, though one may be overpowered, two can defend themselves. A cord of three strands is not quickly broken. We need each other. At one point, you might be the tree in need, but another, you might be the one that gets to help provide for the one in need. Life's going to throw you some hard stuff. It is so much easier to endure when you're not alone. Get connected. Get connected deeply at a root level.
20: When we know who we are, then we can discover who God has called us to be, and we can start walking out those things and fulfilling the destiny He has for us.
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20: I realize that there are so many people who are like me, who are Christians, who are struggling. They don't know their true identity. They don't know their calling. They might feel stuck. Maybe they're insecure, or they're walking in fear, and they feel unfulfilled. And that's not the life that God has called us to. And so I thought, I can inspire so many more people, because there are many people who don't know who they really are in Christ. And that's the beginning of the transformation process. You know, when we know who we are, then we can discover who God has called us to be and our calling. And then we can start walking out those things and fulfilling the destiny He has for us.
21: Mary says you don't have to wonder where to look for your true identity.
20: In today's world, where people are confused and don't really know who they are and don't have a purpose, this looks to the Word of God for truth. For example, Psalm 139 tells us that we are fearfully and wonderfully made. And if we look further at verse 16, it says that God actually wrote a book about us before we were even formed. So He planned us with a purpose. We got to go to the source to find out our true identity.
21: By looking to God and His Word, you can live out your purpose and discover your true identity in Him. 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
3: Okay, think big picture here. How can you and I be used by God to bless the world? Pastor's wife, mom, and grandma, Jannie Ortland, points to one important way.
26: God has given us a great power for good. They're called families. He has positioned you in your particular family for their long-term advantage and for your joy and Christ's glory. You might feel small as I often do. You might feel defeated, as I do at times. Oh, those day-to-day routines, they wear us down. But the truth is, we do matter, and we will matter 200 years from now as we follow the Lord Jesus Christ.
3: Jannie's going to show us the importance of building a spiritual legacy for our children and theirs to the 10th generation. That's today, August 24th, on Revive Our Hearts. Here's our host, Nancy DeMoss-Wolgemuth.
27: And thank you, Dana Gresh. Well, I don't know if you're a mother or a grandmother or maybe a spiritual mother to someone. Maybe you're like me. I don't have any biological children, but I have nieces, nephews, kids and grandkids through marriage and unofficially adopted kiddos all over the place. And I'm definitely passionate about investing in future generations. Even if you're single with no kids, as I was for 57 years, I know you'll be challenged by Jannie Ortland's message today. Jannie is married to her husband, Ray, and they do have children and grandchildren, lots of them. Jannie spoke in a breakout session at a True Woman conference on the topic, building a spiritual legacy for your children and theirs to the 10th generation. That's a long title, but you're going to hear why it's so important. There were some technical difficulties with the microphone that day, but I hope you won't let that distract you from the inspiring and challenging points that Jannie shared. The theme at that True Woman conference was Heaven Rules. So without further ado, let's listen to my dear friend, Jannie Ortland.
26: You may not believe this, but you are a person of great significance. You might think, oh, Nancy Wolgemuth, she's a woman of great significance, but not me, little old me in my home. You might not see yourself the way God sees you.
1: But you, you are unique. You are irreplaceable. Heaven is ruling in you and through you. You matter. Because God created you with a purpose so big, only God Almighty could have dreamed it up. He prepared your very DNA over many generations in your time. He arranged for you to be born in a certain place and at a particular time in history. He has invested in you every day along the way, both your joys and your sorrows, so that you can contribute to the better future that God Almighty is building through you. And you are the only one on the face of the whole earth who can fulfill God's mission for you. He has a plan. And his plan includes each one of us. He's working that plan. In fact, Ephesians 1:11 says, he works all things according to the counsel of his will. You are part of that all things. So you see why I'm so sure about this. Your life is not an accident. Your marriage is not a mistake. Your children are no accident. Not even that surprise baby you hadn't planned on. God has a beautiful and eternal purpose for your family. And here is why I'm saying all of this. A great way that you can follow God's plan is to build a legacy of faith that will endure into your family's future, long after you're gone. Now, for Ray, my husband, for Ray and me, this long-term thinking about our own family has been a change. Thinking out, oh, maybe 2 weeks ahead, or maybe even 2 years ahead, well, okay, we've done that before, but thinking out decades ahead, centuries ahead, that was an unexplored thought. Here's what opened up that thought to us. Several years ago, I was reading in my Bible, just doing my morning devotions and enjoying my time with the Lord, just kind of minding my own business, when suddenly something jumped off the page of Deuteronomy to me. It was in Deuteronomy 23:3. You don't need to turn there, but it was what sparked this thought in my mind. It says this: no one born of a forbidden union may enter the assembly of the Lord, even to the 10th generation. None of his descendants may enter the assembly of the Lord. No Ammonite or Moabite may enter the assembly of the Lord, even to the 10th generation. Whoa. I stopped reading there. Just kind of, it confused my view of God. I thought, why should the generations suffer because their mama was an Ammonite or their daddy was a Moabite? Is generational exclusion even just? And then I had to think, well, if God's word is true and trustworthy, then I need to think this through. What insight could I draw from this little verse in Deuteronomy 23? Well, we do know this much, that Moses in Deuteronomy was preparing Israel for their future in the Promised Land. And he knew they would be gathering all together for worship. So Moses explained who would be allowed in to worship the Lord God Almighty and who would be kept out. You see, no one can ever just barge into God's presence as if we're all naturally qualified. Everyone needs the grace of Christ for sinners. Whatever else is going on in the Old Testament passage, it prepares us for the New Testament's good news of the grace of Christ crucified. So even this verse could point ahead to Jesus Christ. Jesus can make anyone kosher before God. We see that in Acts 11 and Galatians 2. As I kept pondering these verses in Deuteronomy 23, asking the Lord for help to see his heart more clearly, a new thought occurred to me.

whom we receive with the empty hands of faith. God is disproportionately toward blessing over cursing. In a sense, God is asymmetrical in kindness over discipline. When we receive Christ, we're repositioned for historic and eternal blessings from God Almighty. Do you believe that? Do you receive that? Ray and I began to think it through as a couple. It was really encouraging to us. What about us as a family? If God excluded, say, the Ammonite people back then, how much more? I mean, did you notice in some of the verses that I read, some of the words abound with blessing, every spiritual blessing? How much more would God joyfully be willing to bless our family today through Christ, even to the 10th generation? That thought thrilled us. The generational blessing of God stretching out over our family into the distant future left us almost breathless. By God's grace, we can and we must think future. Let's be women who think beyond today. All those precious people who will appear in this world according to God's plan and through our marriages, they will be facing unimaginable challenges. They deserve and they will need the best that we can send on ahead. You see why I say you really are a person of historic significance. And it changes how we all do family right now. It expands our categories. For example, Ray and I have started to pray in a bolder way. Maybe you'll join me in this prayer. Now we pray that the Lord would bless our family by setting each family member apart to Christ. Not one excluded, but all included in the family of God. With wholehearted devotion to Him. Our audacious prayer lately has been that the whole world would hear about Jesus through our family. Is that crazy? Well, maybe, but maybe not. We belong to a big God. Why not pray big prayers about our families? Now, let me be clear. Don't think that when we pray this, Ray and I should ask God for an ideal, perfect family. No, we just want a saved family, a family who knows they're sinners, who knows they need Jesus, and they look to Him for their salvation, no one or nothing else. And it's through fallible but saved people that the whole world will hear about Jesus. Does He have any other kind of people to work with? We believe it is God's desire to bless His people. So we pray these big prayers for our little Ordies. We pray them every day. You can too. Acts 2:39 puts it this way. For the promise is for you and for your children and for all who are far off to the 10th generation. All who are far off. Everyone whom the Lord our God calls to Himself. So we pray, do it, Lord. Every member of our family, call to yourself, please. We have found that this way of thinking and praying and dreaming and caring, we find the actual magnitude of our family thrilling and sobering and stretching. Often in our daily lives, our simple family rhythms rarely seem impressive. Our routines are so familiar, repetitious, non-dramatic. But why not leave this conference

0: daring to believe that the future of the world is being shaped in our homes through all those unimpressive details. The truth is, nothing, however simple, goes unused by, Ephesians 1:11 again, him who works all things according to the counsel of his will. Even the unimpressive details we have to deal with every day. God loves to tell family stories that will matter for a long time, even to the 10th generation. Ray and I find that this long-term family vision fills our hearts. It raises our standards. It reminds us that the family God has given us is worthy of our all. For the glory of Jesus. And so is yours. Now, this breakout is not a family management guide nor a list of handy tips. So if you want to get up and go to another breakout now, I understand. I do hope you'll gain a few insights for guiding your family into their Christ-centered purpose, but I cannot offer you a fail-safe plan because there is not one. At least not for your family's amazingness. God is not into grandiosity of any kind, but he does give grace to the humble in the ordinary lives that we daily live. So as we humble ourselves before him, we can pray this. This breakout, think of it more as an investment proposal. I believe your family can live together now in such a way as to build a lasting legacy into the future. There are no guarantees, but there are plenty of investment opportunities. God has given us a great power for good. They're called families. He has positioned you in your particular family for their long-term advantage and for your joy and Christ's glory. You might feel small as I often do. You might feel defeated as I do at times. Oh, those day-to-day routines, they wear us down. But the truth is, we do matter. And we will matter 200 years from now as we follow the Lord Jesus Christ. So the first point I'm asking you to embrace is this. God desires to bless you and your family. It is God's heart to bless you and your family. Our generation is not a lost cause. You cannot control your family's future, but you can invest in it in ways that can still be making a difference 10 generations from now and even beyond that, because God desires to bless your family. Well, you might be asking, what does it look like now to live with the future generations in mind? So let me get a little more practical here, okay? Let me offer you three ways that you can live today offering your family hope for the future. The first is by setting a gospel tone in your home. The second is through the attractive beauty of marriage, yours and other marriages. And the third is through your children's cheerful obedience. Let's think through three winsome practical ways to build a family of generational faith. The first, let the gospel set the tone in your home. I'm asking you to believe in the God who loves to save families. Help the Bible become the center of your home, the most important possession in your household. What does the Bible mean to you personally? Do the other family members see you treasuring it, reading it, learning it, Can you bring it into your daily life in meaningful ways? Do your children or guests see it written, it framed on the walls of your home? How is your Bible honored? How do your kids treat their Bibles? Do they just toss it on a chair or pile other things on top of it? Do you treasure the Bible in your home? And do others see that it is a treasure? Teach your children from the Bible. I want to encourage you to have family devotions as often as is reasonable. Reasonable looks different at different stages in a child's life. Now, those of you who are married, your husband will need your help here when your children are young. I married a man who thinks in ancient Near Eastern Semitic languages. I mean, that was his doctorate. And, you know, he just thinks, oh, of course the kids will get this if I read three chapters from Leviticus and ask them what they think of it. He needed my help, and he was glad after a while to receive it. I would ask you, really, do give it some thought. I suggested this, and Ray picked up on it. We used to do it after our whole meal was finished. And, you know, the kids were anxious to go play, and they didn't really want to listen. They had homework, piano practice, soccer practice, whatever. So we tried to time it so that we'd have devotions over dessert. And as we'd say, go get your Bibles, I'll get dessert ready, we'll put it on the table, we would say from Psalm 119, 103, how sweet are your words to my taste, sweeter than honey to my mouth. And we would say, as you grow, God's word is going to taste even sweeter than this chocolate chip cookie or this ice cream sundae or whatever we were having that day. And my kids survived without cavities. I just want you, don't worry about that, okay? A little sugar. Well, we won't go into Mary Poppins, but...
1: That's Jani Ortlund speaking in a workshop at a True Woman Conference. She'll be back tomorrow to say more about ways that we can live and choices we can make that offer hope to our families and future generations. I hope the Lord has given you a fresh desire to make His Word and the Gospel a more present reality in your home. That's what we're all about here at Revive Our Hearts. Recently, we heard from a listener named Carolyn. She's been widowed for a little over 2 years, and she wrote to say, through the long months of grieving, your program sustained me. It was as if God was giving me the exact words I needed every day to face my new reality. She said that listening to Revive Our Hearts helped remind her that the Lord would supply her needs, emotional, physical, and spiritual needs. Carolyn went on to tell us how she's using Revive Our Hearts materials as she mentors three younger women. And now she's a Revive partner. That's someone who supports Revive Our Hearts every month. And how thankful we are for each Revive partner. Carolyn said, I was recently in Mexico City where my nephew's wife showed me a book in Spanish by you, Nancy. She said she listens to you all the time. I couldn't believe it. You are really reaching the nations. Well, it's because of stories like Carolyn's that we're more committed than ever to comforting, serving, and building women up. That way they can, in turn, pour into others' lives. But here's the deal. We can't reach the nations or even bring you Revive Our Hearts here in the United States without your prayers and without your financial support. 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
3: 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I'm Shauna Beyer with you here at Moody Radio. Isaiah saw God seated on his throne, holy, glorious, completely unlike anyone else. And in that very same moment, he saw himself clearly too. He cried out, "Woe to me, I'm ruined." Why? Because when you see God for who he really is, you stop minimizing your own sin and justifying your actions. Here's the good news. God didn't destroy Isaiah. He cleansed him. A seraph touched Isaiah's lips and said, "Your guilt is taken away and your sin is atoned for." That's what God does for us through Jesus. When we confess our sin instead of defending it, Jesus doesn't shame us. He makes us clean. You don't have to hide from God. In Christ, you can stand in God's presence, forgiven and unashamed.
4: 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"The hour has come for the Son of Man to be glorified. I tell you the truth, unless a kernel of wheat falls to the ground and dies, it remains only a single seed. But if it dies, it produces many seeds. The man who loves his life will lose it, while the man who hates his life in this world will keep it for eternal life. Whoever serves me must follow me, and where I am, my servant also will be. My Father will honor the one who serves me. Now my heart is troubled, and what shall I say? Father, save me from this hour? No, it was for this very reason I came to this hour." 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
12: Just as we can use harsh or thoughtless words to break people down, we can use kind and well-chosen words to build others up. Today on Turning Point, Dr. David Jeremiah continues his look at the tongue's awesome capacity with a focus on the positive impact our words can have on those we love. With the conclusion of his message, Power Up Your Words, The Power of the Tongue, here's David.
13: You know, every one of us as Christians should have to take a repeated course on this throughout our Christian life, because while we know what we should do and we know how important it is that we keep our discussion the way God would have it to be and use our tongue in a way to build people up and not tear them down, we often fail. And we fail because we don't keep it before us. The Word of God will keep it before us. Proverbs keeps this subject before you. It's one of the prominent subjects in this book. And we bring this to you because we know God wants us to take time to consider what we say and not say things and let things come from our mouth that are hurtful and cause damage to other people. You can say words, but you can't take them back. You can ask for forgiveness, but it doesn't erase the word. So we're learning about that from the book of Proverbs. And today is part two of Power Up Your Words, The Power of the Tongue. We'll get to it in a moment. Don't forget that during the month of August, our resource is the book, God's Heart for Israel. We've been telling you about it. It's a wonderful treasure to have, especially at this time as we face the growing sense of anti-Semitism in our country. Ask for your copy of God's Heart for Israel when you send your gift to Turning Point today. And before we get into our lesson, let me just say to our friends in Canada how blessed we are to have you as a part of this program. And we want you to know that when you give to Turning Point, your gift goes to the office in Canada. It doesn't come to the United States. The Canadian money stays in Canada, helping us on the Canadian stations that carry this program. And the production and distribution of that is funded by your gifts, and we're so thankful. Your gifts don't come across the line to America. I'm not sure that would be wrong, but I want you to know that Canadians give money to the Canadian Ministry of Turning Point, and we want to thank you so much for doing it. God bless you. We love our friends in Canada, and we notice there's a special love on the part of Canadians for the Word of God, and that makes it very special for us to have this ministry together. Now, here is today's lesson on powering up your words, the power of the tongue.
14: There are many people who have never set fire to a man burned at the stake, who have never clapped their hands at the shrieks of those who in agony are being torn apart by some lion in a coliseum. There are people who have never beat the drums to drown out the agonizing cry of those who were offered to the fiery god of Molech. But there are people without number who assassinate friends and neighbors and acquaintances by untrue talebearing, vicious and evil words. I don't think there's any one of us who has been free of feeling the sting of unkind words. Winston Churchill was attending an official ceremony in London, and there were two men behind him who recognized him and began to whisper behind his back. One of them said, "They say Churchill's quite senile now." "Yes, they say he's doing England more harm than good. They say he should step aside and leave the running of this government to younger and more dynamic people." Churchill turned around and with a loud voice said, "They also say he's quite deaf." You just never know who's listening when you're talking. A gossiping tongue. Let me give you one last one. A flattering tongue. Listen carefully to the difference between flattering and gossiping. If gossip is saying behind a person's back what you would never say to his face, flattery is saying to his face what you would never say behind his back. And there is in the book of Proverbs a number of warnings about flattering. When we talked about morality back at the beginning of this series, remember one of the tools that a seductress uses is flattery. In chapter 6, verse 24, to keep you from the evil woman, from the flattering tongue of a seductress. Chapter 7, verse 21, with her enticing speech, she caused him to yield, and with her flattering lips, she seduced him. Chapter 26, verses 24 and 25 says, "He who hates disguises it with his lips and lays up deceit within himself. When he speaks kindly," watch this, "do not believe him, for there are seven abominations in his heart." Isn't that interesting? When a person is a flatterer, I talked about this earlier, a stroker, who cannot ever be around you that they're not stroking you about something. And after a while, it's like it doesn't mean anything anymore because it's so consistent. I'm not trying to tell you don't say good things to people. We're going to talk about that in a moment. But sometimes what you see on the outside is not what's going on the inside. In this particular situation, this person is speaking sweet words and there are seven abominations in his heart. Flattery is a tool that can be used to manipulate people. And it doesn't come from a foundation of reality. This whole business of passing around information, and slander and gossip and repeating things that ought not to be repeated can be the destruction of any organization. And it seems to me that in a church where we want to really have closeness in our groups and all of that, we always need to be on guard. I have a little thing that I use that's very helpful to me when people call me and they tell me something about somebody. I said, "You know what, before you tell me that, let me just help you with it. I want you to know that as soon as you get done with this, I'm going to call that person up and tell them exactly what you said. So if you want to go ahead and tell me, I'll be happy to pass it on to them, although it might be best if you do it." I have never had a conversation continue after I've made that statement, ever. We have to be careful that we don't become repositories of evil speech. We have to be on guard to keep that away from us because once we hear it, we can't unhear it. May God give us discipline to do that because so often things can get so twisted once the story gets started. There was a cartoon in Leadership Magazine that showed something being passed verbally from one pew to the next, like a person would turn around and pass it to the next pew. And this is what they did to show how this can get out of hand. The first pew, the person says, "My ear kind of hurts." The second pew said, "The pastor has an earache." The third pew said, "The pastor got a hearing aid." And the fourth pew heard, "The pastor's having trouble hearing." And the fifth pew said, "The pastor got a double earring." And the sixth pew, an old lady with a cane is walking out and she says, "That's it, I'm out of here. The pastor's got a double earring." That was in Leadership Magazine. Just to show how things deteriorate once they get out of hand. Oh, how careful we should be that our tongues are not tools to tear down and break down. I wish I had more time, but I've got to move on to the positive part of this. Let's talk about the tongue that builds up. Once again, from the book of Proverbs. And the first thing you notice when you start looking for it is that there's a number of references to a righteous tongue. Did you know that God can give your tongue the characteristic that is described as righteous? That means good and holy and helpful. A righteous tongue is referenced in chapter 10, verse 11. "The mouth of the righteous is a well of life, but violence covers the mouth of the wicked." 10:20 says, "The tongue of the righteous is choice silver." 10:21 says, "The lips of the righteous feed many." Chapter 10, verse 31 says, "The mouth of the righteous brings forth wisdom." Chapter 10, verse 32 says, the lips of the righteous know what is acceptable. Isn't that a great thought there? Somebody says, how do you know what you should say or what you shouldn't say? The Bible says that the lips of the righteous person knows what is acceptable. And how many of you know that when you are walking with the Lord and the Holy Spirit's in control of your life, you can almost sometimes feel words get caught in your throat as the Spirit of God says, don't say that. Keep that in your spirit. The lips of the righteous know what is acceptable. So the Bible tells us that we should start with righteousness. Let me talk about a restoring tongue. In the book of Proverbs, there are many references to a kind of restoration that can be the result of the use of our tongue. And you know what? I want to have a tongue that heals and restores and builds up and strengthens and edifies. That's why God ultimately gave us this tongue, that it might bless. You want your tongue to be the instrument of righteousness and blessing. So let's talk about how your tongue can have a restoring and healing ministry. In 15:4, it says, a wholesome tongue is a tree of life. And the word wholesome there is literally the Hebrew word healing. A healing tongue is a tree of life. You know what it's like? Have you been around people who have healing words, encouraging words? Chapter 15, verse 1 gives another clue as how our tongue can restore. Listen to this. A soft answer turns away wrath, but a harsh word stirs up anger. When you walk into a situation and things have heated up at home between maybe you and one of the children or one of your children and your other half, you don't want to jump in at the same decibel level. You want to jump in with a soft answer and bring it down. That's what the Bible says can happen with the healing use of the tongue. Chapter 15, verse 23 says, a man has joy by the answer of his mouth. Now watch this. And a word spoken in due season, how good it is. And I wrote down in my notes, a timely word. You know, we ought to ask God to give us by His Holy Spirit the sensitivity so that we have the ability to give a timely word. Have you illustrations in your own life that someone spoke a timely word to you? I can think back many times when there was a timely word spoken in due season in my life. And I'm thankful that God has used me on occasion to speak a timely word to someone else and help them through a difficult time. So your tongue can be used as a healing tongue by being sensitive to the situation and speaking a word in due season. Chapter 16, verse 24 says, pleasant words are like a honeycomb, sweetness to the soul and health to the bones. Chapter 25, verse 11 says, a word fitly spoken is like apples of gold in settings of silver. Everybody take that picture right now in your mind's eye. On a beautiful table, in the den, in a bowl, are these beautiful gold apples surrounded by absolutely pure silver. And that's the picture the writer of Proverbs presents for a word that is fitly spoken. Spoken at the right time in the right way to the right person for the right reason, for the right length of time. Oh, when you do that and God uses you to do that, it is a beautiful picture to behold, a healing and positive and encouraging picture. Let me give you one last one. Chapter 31, verses 8 and 9. It says, open your mouth for the speechless in the cause of all who are appointed to die. Open your mouth, judge righteously, and plead the cause of the poor and needy. This says we can use our mouths to help those who are in trouble. We can plead the cause of the poor and needy. We can use our tongues as ministers of hope and help to those who are less fortunate than we are. We can plead their cause and stand up for them and encourage them. These are just some of the things the book of Proverbs says are good ways for us to have restorative tongues, building up one another, edifying one another with our speech. Here's another category of tongues that bless, and that is a restrained tongue. And this is really important because throughout the Proverbs, in one way or another, we're told of several situations where the best thing for us to say is nada, nothing. While it is wonderful to see a word that is fitly spoken, it is also wonderful to see somebody's got enough sense to keep their mouth shut and not speak at all when that's appropriate. Have you ever been in a situation where you would like to read these Proverbs to somebody? Well, let me give you the ammunition you need. Take careful note here, because these are really important. The restrained tongue. Chapter 10 and verse 19, in the multitude of words, sin is not lacking, but he who restrains his lips is wise. That's great, isn't it? In the matter of speaking, more is not better. Chapter 13, verse 3, he who guards his mouth preserves his life, but he who opens wide his lips shall have destruction. Chapter 17, verse 27, he who has knowledge spares his words, and a man of understanding is of calm spirit. Have you ever noticed when you get around people who are wise, and usually they have some years on them, and you get in a group, it's the young bucks that are doing all the talking, and it's the older guys who are doing all the listening, but when they finally say something, it's worth more than everything that's been said up to that point. Don't you believe it's good for us to all be on our way toward that place? I mean, we've had enough experience of blurting it all out only to feel foolish that we did and wish later we'd have kept our mouth shut. And then we get in the presence of somebody who has knowledge and he spares his words. He's got a calm spirit, restrained lips. Here's another one, and this is my favorite one. Chapter 17, verse 28. Even a fool is counted wise when he holds his peace. When he shuts his lips, he is considered perceptive. You might think, well, I'm not wise. Well, let me give you a leg up on this whole thing. Just keep quiet and people might not know. So sometimes more is not better. Sometimes less is better. And as we get older, don't we start to measure our words more? I remember going to meetings and committee meetings when I was a young pastor, and I thought I had answers to questions nobody was even asking. And the longer I've been in the ministry, the more I realize how difficult the questions are and how very few really simple answers there are and how unqualified I am as a human being to give very many of them. My friends, I only have authority when it comes to answers. When I stand up here and hold this book in my hands and teach what it says, otherwise I have no wisdom of my own that is worthy of being shared from Sunday to Sunday. I would be such a foolish man to do that. But I can be confident in the Word of God because it lives and abides forever, and God uses it to change lives. Here's another restraining verse. Chapter 18, verse 13 says, he who answers a matter before he hears it, it is a shame and a folly to him. Now let me just give you a little information here that will help you with that. How many of you, when you're in a conversation, do this? Maybe it's a little bit of a tense one. They're asking a question, and you're not really listening to them because you've heard just enough and you're trying to think about what you're going to say. So they're asking a question. You got the first third of it. You've already formulated your answer. They take a right turn after the first third and go in a totally different direction. But you formulated an answer to the first third. They ask this question. You answer that question. And you never meet. Do you know what? That's exactly what happens in many marital difficulties. We don't listen to one another. And the Bible says, restrain yourself from talking until you hear the matter. Listen to it. Get all of it. Understand it. And if you don't understand it completely before you answer it, ask some qualifying questions. Let me see if I can rephrase for you what I think you said so that I can answer it correctly. Oh, how critical that is. The Bible is so full of wisdom when it comes to personal relationships. Chapter 26, verse 4 says, do not answer a fool according to his folly. Here's another place where you should restrain your lips, lest he be wise in his own eyes. That's interesting, isn't it? Somebody comes along and asks a stupid question. You say, are there such things? Well, we're not supposed to have stupid questions in church. And if my grandson was here, he would say that I just said a bad word because he's not allowed to say the word stupid, and I probably shouldn't be saying it either. He would say, Poppy, that's a bad word. Ignorant questions, how's that? And sometimes you know that ignorant questions are being asked for the wrong reason, not with a sincere spirit. The Bible says, don't even answer such a question because you give credence to the person who has asked it. I want to tell you something. If you take the book of Proverbs and you study it with the idea of it helping you in your life at home and in the place where you work and in the relationships that you have, you will find so much practical truth. You can meditate on these proverbs from day to day and from week to week, and you can grow in your ability to relate to one another just by studying the wisdom of the Old Testament, the power of the tongue. I want to conclude by telling you where all of this starts and how we deal with it. I want you to look with me at Proverbs 18:4. The words of a man's mouth are deep waters. The wellspring of wisdom is a flowing brook. In the New Testament, we read what this means. In Matthew chapter 12 and verse 34, we read that out of the abundance of a man's heart, his mouth speaks. Why do we say the things that we say? Are these things that we say from the chin up? No, these things that we say are from the heart up. And the words that come out of our mouths, sometimes surprising even us, are often the normal, natural reactions of what's going on in our heart. And if you get with a person who's under pressure and under stress, sooner or later, what's in that person's heart will bubble up through the mouth and the words will be heard. Does that mean that every time somebody says something that they shouldn't have said, that it's a major crime and a major sin and there's needing to be a major overhaul? No, but if there is a continual reflection of that kind of spirit from a person's heart. For instance, if a person is always wanting to talk about sordid things, sexual things outside of the boundaries of the beauty God has given to them, if every time you're with a person, and believe me, this can happen even among Christians and among Christian men, they always want to tell you a story that pushes to the edge of that which is legitimate, and it's just their constant problem. I want to tell you something. Out of the heart comes the words. When we speak, we reveal our hearts. The same thing is true on the other side. When you see a person who just is always speaking kind words and loving words and affirming words, it's because that person has a kind and loving and affirming heart. And therefore, if there's any one admonition that comes to us from the book of Proverbs, it is from the 4th chapter and verse 23, where we read these words, "Keep your heart with all diligence, for out of it spring the issues of life." I don't want you to go away from here saying, well, I got to go home and make all this list of things I'm not supposed to say and things I'm not supposed to do, things I am supposed to say and things I am supposed to do. That's not really the issue. The issue is to guard your heart, to feed your heart with God's word, to give your heart every chance to be godly and righteous by bringing to it the witness and testimony of others. I know it might surprise you to know that during the year, I subscribe to pastors that I really respect all over the country. I listen to them all the time in my car, when I'm going up to work out every day and on the way home sometimes. And I'm always trying to feed my heart. My friends, your heart won't be fed the right stuff normally and naturally without you taking a proactive approach to it. So guard your heart, because out of your heart are the issues of life, and what's in your heart will ultimately spring out of your mouth and the things that you say. Amen? So guard your heart. And let me say to you that if your heart is not the home of the wonderful Lord Jesus, you may have periodic moments of goodness, but your heart cannot be the source of strength for your lips until Christ is at home there. The historians have told us that your heart is an empty place without God. And until God is at home in your heart, until Jesus Christ is on the throne of your life, you cannot have the kind of heart that will produce the righteous kinds of talk that we've been discussing. It all begins with who's in your heart, who's on the throne of your heart. And Christians, you can have Jesus Christ in your life, but if he's not seated on the throne of your heart, you can have just as wicked a mouth as the next person. The critical issue is, where is Christ in your life? You know, Bill Bright used to draw the little picture of the chair in the middle and said, you know, you can have Christ out here at the circumference of your life, but if he's not seated on the throne, he is not in control. Let me ask you this question. Is Jesus Christ in your heart? Have you made him your Savior? Have you asked him to come into your heart, and have you received him as your Savior? And if you're a Christian, is Jesus Christ in control of your life? Or have you pushed him out to the circumference, and therefore you have this mixed fountain coming from your mouth of wickedness and godliness? And how can any two things coexist like that? So the writer of Proverbs has given us the key, and that key is to keep our heart with all diligence, for out of it are the issues of life. Now, the book of Proverbs is visual, so I want you to be visual, and I want you to view your life as it were your heart. And I want you to look into your heart and ask yourself today, is Christ in my heart? Have I invited him in? And if he is in, have I given him control of my heart?
13: Amen. The old adage is you can have the Holy Spirit as resident or you can have the Holy Spirit as president. I hope you've invited Jesus Christ into your life. If you haven't done that, do that now. It doesn't take being in church for this to happen. You just have to ask Jesus Christ to come and forgive your sin and give you the gift of eternal life, which he's promised to all who will come to him and ask for it. He will do it. It's an instantaneous thing. You pass from death to life in a moment when you accept Jesus Christ and then make him Lord of your life. Not just your Savior, but your Lord. Put him on the throne of your heart and let him help you live your life with purpose. That's one of the main objectives of Turning Point. We don't ever like to move too far away from that. We thank you for the privilege we have of sharing this redemptive message every day around the world and here in the United States. God bless you and have a great day. We'll see you tomorrow.
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3: My friend was not okay, and I had no idea what I was walking into. I'm Shauna Beyer with you here at Moody Radio. Happy Monday. I got a text from a friend who lives out of state, and they were asking me to go to a mutual friend's house immediately. Of course I went, no questions asked. And I got there and I found my sweet friend being harassed by the enemy, by evil spirits. I have very little training and experience in this area, but I tell you what, I love this girl. And I love God, and I trust him to lead me, so I asked him what he wanted me to do. And I just sensed deep in my spirit that I was to bring peace where there was chaos. So I did. There was no panic. There was no amping things up, just love and truth. And the enemy had to go. And my friend was set free, free to love and praise God with their own lips. It was so beautiful. The enemy's real, but God is greater. Jesus sent an entire legion of demons into a herd of pigs. Evil spirits literally tremble at the mention of his name. You do not need to fear the enemy. Draw near to Jesus and rest in his power.
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24: You can't force entry into another person's soul. In fact, if you try, you're sure to never get in. The only way to speak into another person's life is if they willingly allow you to do so.
25: Welcome to Living Hope with Pastor Philip Miller. I'm Pastor Larry McCarthy, and we're so glad you joined us for this series through the Sermon on the Mount. So, Pastor Philip, how do we speak into another person's life if they're the ones holding the key?
26: Yeah. Well, souls do open from the inside, don't they? That the door to our hearts is locked from the inside. And so when we want to lean into someone's life, if we want to speak truth or offer helpful correction or feedback, we have to approach that carefully. Jesus is going to say, we've got to ask, we've got to seek, and we've got to knock. That's actually how the door of the soul opens up. If we ask questions, may I help you with something? Can I offer you some perspective? Would it be okay if I gave you some feedback? Seek them out relationally, seek out what's best for them. Knock on the door of their soul and ask to be let in. And by honoring people for their humanity, that their will, and approaching them in this way, they actually start to be more receptive. And so Jesus is moving us from this sort of judgy condemnation that is so often the case in this world to the tenderness of souls that are willing to operate in grace and ask, seek, and knock. It's brilliant what Jesus has for us today.
25: Now, stay tuned after the message, beloved, because Pastor Philip is going to give us some practical tips on how to reach souls that only open from the inside. But now, let's go to the pulpit of the Moody Church for part two of the sermon, A Heart for Others. Grab your Bibles. We're in Matthew chapter 7, verses 1 through 12.
24: Because condemnation, friends, provokes counter-condemnation, doesn't it? Condemnation provokes counter-condemnation. And that vicious cycle doesn't help them and it doesn't help you. Then Jesus illustrates this. Verse 3. Why do you see the speck that is in your brother's eye, but do not notice the log that's in your own eye? Or how can you say to your brother, let me take the speck out of your eye, when there is a log in your own eye? You hypocrite. First, take the log out of your own eye, and you'll see clearly to take the speck out of your brother's eye. Have you ever had a little bit of sawdust, you know, just in your eye there? Have you ever had it's extraordinarily painful, isn't it? And if you don't have a mirror around, you need somebody skillful to help get it out of there, right? They got to be gentle and careful and wise, because they can make it so much worse so quickly. Remember, Jesus grew up as a carpenter. I think he knows what this feels like. Sawdust in your eye.
26: Now, the imagery that Jesus uses here is comical. The log he refers to is kind of a technical term. It refers to the main supporting beam in a home. So if you've ever been in a big log cabin or a lodge, you know that big, huge beam that runs down the middle, holding everything up, right? That's the picture. You got this big old beam sticking out of your face, right? And you're just let me get it. Like, it's just a disaster, right? And Jesus is just comical. He says, you hypocrite. Remember the context. He's talking about a condemning approach to other people. He says, look, if you're condemning people, if you're blaming them and shaming them and ostracizing them in order to help them change, help them see the right way, help them, figure out their mess, if that's your strategy, you're a hypocrite. Now, how does he know that? How does he know that? Is he simply pointing out that we're all sinners and we should just work on ourselves first, not worry about other people until we got our stuff together and we're perfect? Is that what he's saying? Sort of, you who are without sin, cast the first stone, that sort of thing? Well, if that's what he meant, he would have said, get the speck out of your own eye and then get the speck out of their eye, because you both have specks in your eye, right? You're all sinners. Put on your own oxygen mask and then assist those who are traveling with you, right? That sort of principle. That's not what he says. Jesus' point is not that we're all sinners and we all have specks in our eyes, although that's true. Jesus says, if we are coming at people with this condemning, blaming, shaming, ostracizing approach, there's something far bigger than just a speck of sin blocking our vision. We're blinded by a log of self-righteousness. There's something bigger in our eye. We're blinded by the log of self-righteousness. Because to condemn someone is to be blinded by self-righteousness. The only way, think about it, the only way I can condemn someone, I can blame them, shame them, ostracize them, push them away, discount them as unworthy of anything. The only way I can treat someone like that is if I feel superior to them. If I'm looking down on them. If I believe I'm in the right and they're in the wrong, I've got it figured out and they're the ones who are deceived and I've got all the answers and they don't. And Jesus is saying, self-righteous people with their others condemning attitudes are the last people who should ever be trying to help others deal with the harmful stuff in their lives, because they only make it worse. Condemnation flows from a heart of self-righteousness, and self-righteousness never helps anybody. Never helps anybody. And Jesus gives a warning. Verse 6, do not give dogs what is holy, and do not throw your pearls before pigs, lest they trample them underfoot and turn and attack you. Sometimes we use this phrase, pearls before swine, today, but we're actually ripping it out of context and using it kind of in the opposite way that Jesus is using it here. We use it to say, you have lots of pearls of wisdom and don't waste them on unworthy people, Those swine in life, they're not worth your time. They're not worth your trouble. That's not what he's saying. The whole point here is how very unhelpful it is to swine to be given pearls. What exactly is a pig supposed to do with a pearl? What are they supposed to do with that? If you go to a pig pen and you go like this, what does the pig think you're scattering in the... What does he think you're doing? What does he think? He thinks you're feeding him, right? So he starts choking on the pearls because they're useless to him, right? Pearls will only choke a pig. What are dogs supposed to do with the Holy Scriptures? You take a Holy Bible and you throw it at a dog. What's it going to do? It can't read. It's not helpful. And if you keep throwing pearls at pigs and Bibles at dogs, eventually in exasperation, they're going to turn around and bite you because you're the only edible thing left. Jesus says, look, this kind of preachy, judgmental, condemning self-righteousness that is trying to push wisdom and advice on other people, even if it's the most valuable, highly sacred things in the world, if it's not useful to people, if they can't swallow it and digest it, if they can't make

And Jesus is saying, look, if that's how your religion works, if you're trying to like do good so you can impress God, so he'll bless you, so you can feel good about yourself and look down on other people, then your heart is full of self-righteousness. And a self-righteous heart can't actually help anybody. You're only hurting them along the way. So what's the alternative? The heart of helpfulness. The heart of helpfulness. Jesus is now going to describe an entirely different approach to other human beings, which is coming from an entirely different heart. Look at verse 7. Ask and it will be given to you. Seek and you will find. Knock and it will be opened to you. For everyone who asks receives, and the one who seeks finds, and the one who knocks, to the one who knocks it will be opened. Jesus is saying, look, if somebody's bothering you, if they're out of line, if they're on the wrong path in life, if they're a problem, instead of condemning them and blaming them and shaming them and ostracizing them, what if you were to try a different approach? What if you were to simply ask, seek, and knock? What if you were to ask for their help? What if you were to ask about their story? What if you were to ask to try to understand where they're coming from? What if you were to seek them out? What if you were to seek to build a relationship with them? What if you were to seek to find a way to be a part of their lives? What if you knocked on the door of their lives? What if you knocked and asked for permission to come in? What if you knocked and waited for them to respond? Because souls open from the inside. Souls open from the inside, don't they? You can't force entry into another person's soul. In fact, if you try, you're sure to never get in. The only way to speak into another person's life is if they willingly allow you to do so. Think about it. Isn't that how your soul works? And notice this is exactly how God treats you. Do you realize God is a gentleman? He won't crash your party. He stands at the door and knocks. He asks. He seeks. He knocks. He never overrides your will. He never forces entry into your life. He always waits until he's welcome. As C.S. Lewis says, he cannot ravish, he can only woo. The latch to the door of the heart is on the inside, and souls open from within. Remember when Adam and Eve sinned against God? They were in trouble. How did God go approach them? How did God approach them? They were hiding in the garden, remember? They had sinned. They messed up the whole world. If you've ever ruined something, you know, crashed your car and you have to go tell something to, crash your parents' car and you got to go tell them, you know, hey, I'm sorry. You know, it's a horrible feeling, right? Right? Just me? It's a horrible feeling. What if you were God's kid and you wrecked the whole universe? Right? Like, this is a mess. So they're hiding. They don't want to fess up. And what does God do? He asks questions. Where are you? Who told you you were naked? Have you eaten from the tree? What is it that you have done? Ask, seek, knock. This is like a therapist session, isn't it? What do people in therapy do? They ask questions. They know how this works. Questions, requests are hard to ignore. Verse 9.

0: Which of you, if his son asks him for bread, will give him a stone? Or if he asks for a fish, will give him a serpent? Look, if you're judging with someone else, it usually leads to counter-judgment. If you're condemning, they might throw a stone at you, right? You throw stones at them, they'll throw stones at you. If you shame them, they might bite you back with venom. But if you ask, seek, and knock, if you honor their will and their humanity, it's unlikely they're going to respond with stones and snakes. If you just simply ask, may I come in? May I have a word? May I help you be successful? May I show you another way to look at this? Would you help me understand? Would you allow me to push back just a little? Would you be willing to consider a different approach? You see, a genuine request is hard to say no to, isn't it? A genuine request is hard to say no to. Demands we resist. Manipulation we chafe against. Coercion we fight. Sales pressure hardens our defenses. But requests we have a hard time saying no to. It's how you end up at all those parties you didn't even want to go to in the first place. It's hard to say no to a request, right? The request is so deeply honoring to our souls, we almost always want to say yes by default. Your kids know this. My kids come to me all the time. Dad, can I have some bread? Can I have a snack? Can I have a fish? Can I have some protein? Can I eat something? What? And I almost always say yes, right? Most people tend to say yes when they're politely asked. And by the way, that's true of God too. Did you know that? Verse 11. If you then who are evil know how to give good gifts to your children, how much more will your Father who is in heaven give good things to those who ask him? When it comes to God, Jesus is saying, just simply ask, seek, knock. Just what works in relationship with other people works with God too. Because God's a person too, you know. And if you come with all your demands and your manipulation and your coercion and your sales pressure to try to get what you want from God, look, just like you, he'll probably shut down. He's not interested in playing all those games. He loves you. He loves giving good gifts to his kids. So just ask him. Just seek. Just knock. He's predisposed to say yes.
1: 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I'm Pastor Larry McCarthy. 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We're so glad you've joined us today as we explore the heart of helpfulness. Now, Pastor Philip, it really sounds, it's kind of axiomatic. It sounds like you're saying that the way God treats his children is the way his children are to treat others.
0: That's a really good summary. I think that's exactly right. That God has loved us well in Jesus Christ. He's approached us with tenderness and grace and forgiveness. He's pursued us. So when we think of ask, seek, and knock, that's really what God's done. Remember how God pursued Adam and Eve when they sinned. You know, did you eat the fruit? Why are you hiding? Who told you you were naked? Do you do well to do this? Like, why all the questions, right? What a tender way to help them self-divulge and to open up relationship. He doesn't, if you come in blasting with condemnation, just like, what did you do? Why did you do it? I can't believe you. Like, you just, they shut down. They'd run. They'd flee. But he does what they don't expect. He comes, he initiates relationships, he seeks them out, and he asks. And with the question and the asking, it begs them to open back up relationally with him. So, you know, and we know Jesus, he stands at the door and knocks, right? And he waits for us to open our souls back to him, to receive him into our lives. He doesn't barge in and just blast us down. He asks, he seeks, he knocks. And that, because we've been loved like that, because that's how God has handled us when we were yet sinners. Now, as his beloved children, that becomes our ethic as we interact with the people around us who sin and break relationship and cause trouble and get stuck and have problems. And as we are called to lean into their lives, we do it the way God did it for us, not with condemnation and judginess, but we ask, we seek, we knock. And it leads to a very different set of outcomes.
1: Now, Pastor Philip, I'm sure some of our listeners are saying, okay, you got me. I've been coming in with both barrels. I've been trying to kick the door open, so to speak. But, and I want to make this shift now into more of an asking posture. How can we help them?
0: Yeah. Well, I think asking questions are so powerful. To be able to say, like, hey, it seems like you're really stressed right now. Is that true? What's going on? And they tell you. And you, are you aware that when you're stressed, you actually get a little irritable toward others and it's affecting the relationship? Are you aware of that? Does that bother you? What could we do differently? Have you tried this? How important would it be to you to honor these relationships in your life? Put it on a scale of 1 to 10. Okay, it's like a 9. Okay, great. All right. So then if it's that important, what do you want to do about it? Yeah, you know, like it's just these, it's like the questions are so powerful. Can I lean into your life a little bit? Could I offer some feedback that I think would make you better? Can I give you maybe a little perspective on this? Yeah, like you see what I'm saying? Like questions are so powerful. It's really hard to say no to them, to seek people out relationally, not leave them abandoned, not push them away, not cancel them, but actually move toward them relationally, build bridges, help people know, not snub them, not do all the, I won't make eye contact, but actually pursue them and bridge the gaps. These are very practical things that we all can do. We can stand at the door and knock and wait, don't barge in. Mm. Wait until they unlock it from the inside. So, you know, sometimes my kids, they get real upset, you know, and they're whatever. And they'll kind of run off and they'll kind of close the bedroom door with a huff, you know, a little slam the door and they just, you know, they lock it. Right. Now I can get really mad and be like, oh, it's my house and you don't do that and whatever. Right. But I can also give them a little time to calm down and then just go knock on the door and say, hey, I miss you. And just wait, you know, and when they get up off the bed and they walk over and they turn the doorknob and they like, there's something that's happened. Their soul has reopened. The connection's reestablished. Something like that's what we got to do with people. That's a physical arrangement in the house, but that's happening all the time relationally. And so we've got to honor people enough to give them space, to allow them to unlock the door and to open back up. And that's where transformation is going to happen.
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2: I think we had good things to say, but what we said didn't help nearly as much as just being with her in her anxiety. I'm Shauna Beyer with you here at Moody Radio, and I think everybody feels a little anxious when life's uncertain. One of our kids struggled with this more than the others. So those days leading up to the first day back to school meant tummy aches and sleepless nights and lots of tears. Honestly, even into the school system, Mondays were hard because she'd had a couple days away and it just felt overwhelming. So we spoke truth over her. We told her who she is. We prayed with her. We prayed for her. But I tell you what, the thing that helped the most wasn't what we said. It was being with her. And honestly, that's what calms my anxious heart too. Yeah, I need the truth. I read God's word, you bet. But more than anything, it's being with him that brings me real peace. When anxiety rises up and you don't just search for the answers, lean into God's presence. Slow down. Sit with him, and remember, you are not going through this alone.
3: Hi, I'm Johnny Erickson Tata, and there's a special painting that hangs in my bedroom. Whenever I lie down at night, I draw such comfort and courage from it. It's a beautiful painting of a big, powerful angel standing guard over a child's bed. He looks like a fierce angel, waiting and ready to ward off any dark spirit that dare encroach on that child. And the painting reminds me that there are indeed ministering spirits that have been sent by God to help protect and comfort me. And I love that. It's like the story in 2 Kings chapter 6, where Elisha asked God to open the eyes of his fearful, anxious servant. Suddenly the servant's eyes were opened, and he saw a multitude of angels surrounding him and Elisha. And friend, the same is true for you. So take heart. Draw comfort and courage from the fact that legions of angels, indeed all of heaven, is on your side as you strive to live for Christ.
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0: What is the key characteristic that uniquely distinguishes a follower of Jesus? And is that a characteristic that describes you? Today on Truth for Life, we'll take a look at what the Apostle Paul described as the foundational standout attribute that marks all genuine believers. Alistair Begg is teaching from 1 Thessalonians chapter 4.
1: We are at the ninth verse of chapter 4, as you would see, where Paul introduces this theme of brotherly love. If you allow your eye to scan back to the opening verses of the chapter, you will recall that Paul is providing practical wisdom as to what it means to please God. He has already addressed the matter of sexual purity, and having done so, he now returns to this issue of genuine love amongst those who profess faith in Jesus Christ. He moves, if you like, from chastity to the question of charity, which is, of course, an old-fashioned word for love. And it becomes clear by reading these verses and thinking on them that the believers in Thessalonica, who lived in an overtly pagan environment, were being identified amongst their pagan neighbors by their commitment to purity, to love, and to hard work. If the people of the community had been asked to identify the believers amongst them, they would have pointed to these intensely practical and obvious things within their lives. They were not being identified by a shared commitment to a social agenda, to an economic policy, or to a political ideology. 2,000 years later, we still have a great deal to learn. Love was the hallmark. Now, I'd like you to notice love's foundation, love's expression, and love's impact. The foundation of love, as it is provided for us here in verse 9 and then in 10, is clearly the love of God for these people and the love of God through these people. In the Old Testament, the two great commandments are to love God with all one's being and to love one's neighbor as oneself. Jesus reaffirms this in the New Testament, and the Apostle John uses love as one of the identifying marks of what it means to be a genuine Christian. He says if there is going to be an expression of faith in Jesus Christ that is genuine, then one of the evidences will be in the love that is expressed from our lives. And you may like to turn to 1 John 4 for just a moment, where in the 7th verse, John makes this clear. Dear friends, let us love one another, for love comes from God. That is the foundation of love. Everyone who loves has been born of God and knows God. In other words, everyone who manifests this genuine Christian agape love does so because of the transforming work of God within their lives. And consequently, whoever does not love in this way does not know God, since God is love. And he then goes on to explain that God has manifested his love in the sending of his one and only Son into the world that we might live through him. And that love, he says, is not our response to God, but is God's initiative in relationship to us in sending his Son as a propitiation or as an atoning sacrifice for our sins. Dear friends, since God so loved us, we also ought to love one another. No one has ever seen God. But if we love one another, God lives in us and his love is made complete in us. When we became Christians, we became partakers of the divine nature. That's what Peter says in 2 Peter chapter 1 and verse 4. We were born of God. Here in 1 Thessalonians 4, he says we are taught by God. And this idea of being taught by God is directly related to the giving of the Holy Spirit of God in verse 8 of 1 Thessalonians 4. He is the one who gives us his Holy Spirit, and it is because we've been given his Holy Spirit that we are taught by God. And in this express way, says Paul, and John concurs with it, it is the love of God shed abroad in our hearts which becomes us as Christians. You remember Jesus said, by this will all men know that you are my disciples, that you have love one for another. So that when we became Christians, when we professed faith in Jesus Christ, not only were we adopted into God's family, not only were we given the status of sons, but at the same time we were regenerated and we were given the very nature of God. And that's why John summarizes it in this wonderful little section. He says, we ought to love because God has revealed his love in his Son. We ought to love because that is how God reveals himself in his people. In other words, the invisible God became visible in Thessalonica as a result of their sexual purity, as a result of their hard work, and as a result of their genuine affection for one another. How do those who never read the Bible, never consider God, find the invisible God becoming visible in their communities? The answer is, it is on account of this brotherly love. And so says Paul about brotherly love. I want to give you an encouragement. I don't really need to write to you. If you remember back in verse 3, he opened the letter by encouraging them in relationship to their love. He says, when we think about you, we remember you before God, and we remember three things. Your faith which functions, your love which labors, and your hope which hangs on. If you take notes and put them in your Bible, that should be there if you were here for that study. That's how I remember those verses. How do I know? Because I cribbed the 3 points from somebody else when I was a student. Faith that functions, love that labors, and hope that hangs on. And he comes back to it in verse 12 of chapter 3. He says, may the Lord make your love increase and overflow for each other and for everyone else, just as ours does for you. And he says, in one sense, I really don't need to write to you about this. After all, you've been taught by God to love each other. We're discovering that you're loving all the brothers throughout Macedonia. And yet he says, I want you to do it more and more. Make sure that you're loving and you're increasing in love. The foundation is in the work of God within our lives. And if that is where it is grounded and founded, how then is it expressed? And I think this is the emphasis here. Verses 9 and 10 are often disengaged in commentaries from verses 11 and 12, as if it were three separate little sections, a section on sexual purity, and then a section on love, and then a section on work. I don't think so. Love is the fulcrum on which sexual purity and work turn. The person who truly loves his brother will not invade their sexual privacy. The person who truly loves his brother will work with all his heart towards them. So, verses 11 and 12 give us three practical expressions of this genuine love. Hendrickson, the commentator, says that there exist in nearly every church representatives from these three groups: fanatics, busybodies, and loafers. Loafers not being shoes, but being lazy people. And he said, it's hard to view a congregation in which you won't find all three groups identified. Fanatics, nosy people, and lazy people. And he addresses every one of them in relationship to love. He says, you want to know about love? It's not a queasy feeling in your tummy. You want to know about love? Let me tell you how it will be expressed. Number one, make it your ambition to lead a quiet life. As an expression of love? Yeah. In fact, what he uses here is a classic oxymoron. Phillips paraphrases it, make it your ambition to have no ambition. And that makes the point. The issue is not ambition, though. The issue is restlessness and fanaticism. And what he says in the Greek is this: if you want to get excited about something, get excited about being quiet. If you want to get agitated about something, get agitated about not being agitated. Make it your aim to lead a quiet life. Now, what was this agitation that was going on there? Well, if you turn to his second letter in chapter 3 and verse 11, you get some more input on it. He says, we hear that some among you are idle. They are not busy. They are busybodies. Such people we command and urge in the Lord Jesus Christ to settle down and earn the bread they eat. Settle down, he says. It would appear that the prospect of the return of Jesus Christ, to which he's going to come in verse 13, was so filling the minds of certain folks within the Thessalonian church, and they were so focused on that point that they really couldn't get on with anything else at all. They had become fanatical about one particular area of Christian doctrine. and they couldn't get off it. Now, we've all met people like that. They identify themselves in this way when they come and speak to you. They will come up and they will identify themselves as, hello, do you know that I am a Reformed theologian? Oh, you are? Uh-huh. Hello, do you know that I am a premillennial dispensationist? Oh, is that right? Nice to meet you. Hello, do you know that I am a charismatic Christian? No, I didn't know that, but thank you for sharing it with me. And what happens when you get to know these people is they can't see past this stuff. It's their whole deal. They might as well have it on the front of a baseball hat because they are totally unsettled by a preoccupation with something which is not wrong, but it's just an overemphasis. And it would appear that in Thessalonica, these folks were thinking these things in relationship to the return of Jesus Christ. And he has to say to them, listen, quieten down, would you? Settle down. Don't be so restless about these issues. Secondly, love will be expressed when we learn how to mind our own business. There's a word here for those of us who are instinctively nosy. I love the intense practicality of this, don't you? People like to think about love, again, as I say, you know, it's a nice feeling on a quiet evening with a violin playing, you know. And as the violin music plays and as you're having your nice feeling, you're poking your nose into everybody else's business. Paul said, no, you can't do that. Because the foundation that is grounded in Christ expresses itself in these three intensely practical areas. One commentator says there is a great difference between the Christian duty of putting the interests of others before one's own, Philippians 2:4, and the nosy person's compulsive itch to be involved in everyone else's affairs. The what about him syndrome is alive and well in the Christian church. You know the what about him syndrome, don't you? You turn to John 21:21, you'll see the what about him syndrome. Jesus is talking with Peter, giving him instructions for what will be going on after Christ is ascended into heaven. And Jesus identifies certain important facets of this for Peter. And then in verse 20, Peter turned and saw the disciple whom Jesus loved. And he saw that he was following them. The one who had leaned back against Jesus at the supper and had said, Lord, who is going to betray you? And when Peter saw him, he asked, Lord, what about him? And Jesus answered, if I want him to remain alive until I return, what is that to you? You follow me. Now, isn't that the constant task of parents? You're walking down the street, the children are always turning around, tripping over their shoelaces and everything, because they're worried, what about? And you have to turn and take their little head in your hands and say, listen, don't you worry about everybody else. You just hold my hand, you just stick with me. That's exactly what the Word of God is saying to some of our hearts tonight. Some of us cannot live our Christian lives for constant preoccupation with what we may be missing in the lives of other people. And nosiness is a sin. Love then is expressed in quietness, in an absence of nosiness, and in learning to work with your hands. Make it your ambition to lead a quiet life, to mind your own business, and to work with your hands. Now, why would this ever be stated? Well, you see, because manual labor was not highly regarded by the Greeks. They thought that that was beneath them. And Paul had absolutely no hesitancy in calling believers to this kind of honest endeavor. Indeed, in Ephesians, he speaks of those who have been stealing, and he says, Ephesians 4:28, let him who stole steal no longer, but let him do something profitable and purposeful with his hands. In other words, earn your bread. Push your own wheelbarrow. And he modeled this in his own life. Verse 9 of chapter 2, surely you remember, brothers, our toil and our hardship when we work night and day in order not to be a burden to anyone while we preach the gospel of God to you. In the 3rd century, there was a bishop who told his flock that the return of Jesus Christ was going to come by the end of that particular year. And the result was that a great number of his congregation quit their jobs, sold their properties, and subsequently became destitute. And as a result of now becoming destitute, they became tempted to cash in on the loving generosity of others. Well, it won't matter if I run out of cash. It won't matter if things go down for me, because after all, these people are supposed to love me with a passion. And if they really love me with a passion, then of course they'll take care of me. Paul says, be careful of that kind of logic. Lead a quiet life. Mind your own business. Pay your own bills. That's Christian love. The foundation, the expression, and in verse 12, the impact. Why would he be so concerned about this? Because, he says, as a result of this, your daily life may win the respect of outsiders, and you won't be dependent upon anyone. As we've said many times before, the challenge of the little doggerel, you are writing a gospel, a chapter each day. By the deeds that you do and the words that you say, men read what you write, distorted or true. So what is the gospel according to you? He said, the world is watching you, Christians, there in Thessalonica. The world is watching you in Aurora, in Cleveland Heights, in Maple Heights, in the surrounding areas. They don't understand why it is. Many of the things you do, you do. They don't really appreciate your understanding of biblical truth. They, frankly, don't have a grasp of very much at all. But they will be able to understand a transformed life. And he says here that the gospel is not simply to be proclaimed by our lips, which it is, but it is to be adorned by our lives. Laziness does not adorn the gospel. Lack of initiative does not adorn the gospel. A constantly filthy car does not adorn the gospel. Grass that's 7 inches tall because I'm too lazy to cut it does not adorn the gospel. Guttering falling off the side of my house, not because I'm poor, but because I'm lazy and couldn't care, does not adorn the gospel. The world watches. The world waits to see if this Jesus stuff really makes a difference. And crazy, restless, fanatical preoccupations with particular areas of Christian doctrine do not adorn the gospel either. And if all of our friends know about us, that they can't be in our company for more than a minute and a half before we start hammering on them in relation to some peculiar esoteric interest that we have in some piece of Christian understanding, we may think that we're doing a wonderful job. The chances are we're making a downright hash of it. So how in the world are the people out there, for whom the people in here exist, ever to come to terms with the claims of the Christian gospel unless we adorn the gospel by the lifestyle which we live before them? Unless my daily life wins the respect of my non-Christian neighbors, then it is unlikely that they will ever have reason to question my faith or ever to embrace it. The second impact is not simply on the outsiders, but it's on the insiders. He said, if you make it your ambition to lead a quiet life, to mind your own business and to work with your hands, not only will you win the respect of those who are outside, but here's the good news, you won't be dependent on the people who are inside. Now, while it's an expression of love to support those who are in need, and the Bible says plenty about that, and that we certainly must do and will do and do, it's an expression of love to support those who are in need. It is also an expression of love to support ourselves so as not to be in need. That's the point he's making here. It's an expression of love to work hard, do your own work, earn your own paycheck. If you don't work, you shouldn't eat. That's what Paul said. What is being referred to here is not the situation where people want to work and can't find any work. What he's referring to is when work is available and people flat out don't want to work. Idleness, he says it is in 2 Thessalonians 3:11. So that you will not be dependent on anybody. Is that a statement regarding financial independence, do you think? I think it is. Do you realize that we might be financially independent? Every last one of us in the room? Do you realize why you are not financially independent if you're not and I'm not? I'll tell you why. Because of our expectations. Because of what we have determined is necessary in order to live the kind of life that we believe we ought to be living. Very different from what Paul says in 1 Timothy and in chapter 6. If you turn to it there in verse 6. Godliness with contentment is great gain. For we brought nothing into the world and we can take nothing out of it. It's good kind of basic logic. You didn't come in clutching a bunch of stuff and you're not going out clutching a bunch of stuff. That's what he says. But if we have food and clothing, we will be content with that. If we have food and clothing, we will be content with that. So in other words, if we have enough for a shelter, and if we have enough for food, and if we have enough for clothes, then if we choose to, we can just be content with that. But all of us, without exception, choose not to be content with that. And that's why we're not financially independent. Now, don't get me wrong. I'm not trying to lay some kind of guilt trip on us collectively. I'm not suggesting for a moment that we have some radical, strange, bizarre response to all of this. I'm merely responding to the scriptures and recognizing the principle that he says here. You want to know about brotherly love, he said. The foundation is in what God has done for us in Jesus Christ. You want to have an idea of how it expresses itself? Well, it expresses itself in a quiet life, minding your own business, and getting your own paycheck. And you want to know what kind of impact that'll have? Outsiders will want to know the difference Jesus had made. And you know what? You won't be dependent on the guy next door for anything. This following Jesus Christ is radical stuff. More radical than I think I've even discovered.
0: 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Thanks for listening today. The Apostle Paul taught that believers should face death and grief differently than unbelievers. Tomorrow we'll find out how and why. The Bible teaching of Alistair Begg is furnished by Truth for Life, where the learning is for living.
2: William's buddy asked him to pray that he would have the same joy that William has, and William said no. I'm Shauna Byer with you here at Moody Radio. Happy Monday to you. Do you know somebody in your life who's just so joyful, and do you ever wonder how they got that way? Well, there was this guy named William. He was known for having joy in every season of life. And so one day a coworker asked him, "Will you pray for me that I could have the same kind of joy that you have?" And William told him no. Here's why. He explained that Psalm 16:11 says, "In his presence is fullness of joy." What he wanted for his buddy was not for him just to have some kind of manufactured joy, but to get into God's presence and to receive joy the same way that William had. If you want more joy, it's not going to come from chasing after better circumstances. It's going to come from staying close to Jesus. Get into God's presence, and joy will just be a natural outcome.
0: How many times this week have you heard about the Democrat Socialists of America? Hi, this is Dave Zanotti. Is it time to panic? Let's talk today on the public square. I don't know, sometimes panic might seem like the right response. I'm not sure this would be one of those times. It is certainly time to be frustrated, to consider that we would have in the United States of America, in this era, within a lifetime of burying the greatest generation that fought overseas and fought worldwide in a world war to deliver this planet from the tyranny of the Death Eaters, of the socialists and the totalitarians throughout World War II, then the Korean War, then the Cold War. To think that we would now have people who are proudly campaigning for public office, for national office, as socialists, it seems like it's a nightmare we desperately need to awaken from. It seems hard to believe. Now, it's not to say that these folks don't have rights to do it. They do. And it's often common for revolutionaries to take the rights that a society affords them to use those rights as a platform upon which to deconstruct the civilization that they want to oppose, that they want to tear down. And that's clearly what the Democrat Socialists are doing right now, what Bernie Sanders has been doing for his entire life, and what his disciples are doing right now across the country. They want to use the civil liberties afforded to them through our Declaration and our Constitution to destroy this republic. But is that time to panic, or is there a better response? Well, I think there is a better response, and the first one would be to pray. Now you say, well, I'd like to get past that and do more. We'll talk more about that tomorrow. But we first pray. This is Dave Zanotti on the Public Square. Thanks for listening.
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9: Well, hey there.
7: there, friends. Welcome to another exciting edition of Equipped with Chris Brooks. I am absolutely thrilled that you've joined us today. Do me a favor, strap on your seatbelt. We're going to navigate through the contours of culture, as always, with the lens of the biblical worldview on. But before we do that, let me remind you, this is the day that the Lord has made. He has given it as a gift so that you and I can rejoice and be glad in it. So let's do just that. Let's follow the words of the Apostle Paul. Let's rejoice in the Lord always. And again, I say rejoice. Well, there's certain books that you have to come of age to appreciate. Certainly is the case today. I have a book in front of me that was written to inspire and encourage those who find themselves in the afternoon of life towards the mission of God. You may be wondering, what then, Chris Brooks, is the afternoon of life? We're going to dive right into that. But maybe you find yourself entering into a season where you're an empty nester. Maybe you are beginning to think about retirement. Maybe you know what it's like to be caring for elderly parents while launching kids off from graduation to independence. Maybe you know what it's like to welcome your first grandchildren. All of these are moments in a particular stage of life, a stage of life that often is not talked about, and yet one that comes with great opportunity to join God on mission, to represent Him, to pass our faith to others. A season of life that we certainly need to talk about. Let's be honest, so many books and resources on discipleship and mission target young adults. There are certainly a lot of resources out that really speak to finishing well. But what about those middle years? Well, today we're going to talk about that with author and pastor Christopher Ashe. Christopher is no stranger to Equip. It's always great when he stops by. He's thoughtful and so grounded in the Word of God. Christopher not only has been a pastor, but he now serves as author and writer in residence at the Tyndale House, Cambridge. He was director of the Proclamation Trust Cornhill training course from 2004 to 2015 as well. And you'll note by the accent, he's not from Texas. He joins us from the UK. Christopher, how are you, brother?
8: Thank you so much, Chris, for your welcome. And I couldn't be more English if I tried.
7: Well, we appreciate that very much. I was sharing with you before we started this conversation that I am now 49 years young. And I do remember, Christopher, when I first started out in pastoral ministry, I was known as that young pastor. People would refer to me that way, some as a term of endearment, some as a term of suspicion and wondering whether or not I would make it. But now I find myself in a different season of life. I have our oldest in college. And I'm grateful for that. I certainly know what it's like to look at 401k statements as they come in the mail and plan for retirement, thinking about pensions and all of those things. Certainly, I know what it's like to have aging parents that I get the joy of spending this season of life with them. A mom who's in her 70s, a dad who's in his 80s. And so I am so grateful for the book you've written. Let me mention the title and you share with me just your heart behind the book. It's called Not Old, Not Young, Not Done, Following Jesus in Your 50s and 60s. Why'd you write this book?
8: Oh, thanks, Chris. Well, I've got two or three really good books about old age on my shelves. I've got one by J.I. Packer, I think one by Billy Graham, and another one, usually printed in quite a large font for those in their 80s and 90s. And I just became aware that the 50s and 60s are that kind of in-between time. It's not old age. Yes. It's not really middle age in the normal definition. It's a kind of liminal in-between time when, as you say, if you've married and had kids, they're leaving or they've left home. You might well have elderly parents. You might be quite confident about the job you're doing. You might have quite robust health, as many of us do in developed countries. Might have a bit more time. You might not, but I think a lot of people, it's a stage of life with spiritual opportunities, but also spiritual dangers. A friend of mine, a pastor friend, says that he thinks for many people, it's a kind of fork in the road. And, you know, some choose to follow Jesus with fresh zeal. Others just kind of take their foot off the gas and coast.
7: Yeah. And this book, I think, is written to inspire us to get a fresh view of God at work and what it means to follow the Spirit as he leads us into mission. There are some opportunities, but what would you say is the greatest risk? Would you say that it's the temptation towards comfort, or are there other things?
8: Certainly the temptation towards comfort and, you know, just being a bit greedy about money is one. But sin never takes a break, does it? I mean, sin temptation doesn't ease off. It changes, but there are sexual temptations, relationship temptations. There are temptations to gossip and bitterness, temptations to sitting on the edge of church, grumbling, bitterness, all sorts, really.
7: Yeah.
8: And I just thought it would be good to try and write a pastoral book to explore some of those.
7: Yeah, and it is written with the pastor's heart, and I love that because it is really a book that I would consider to be in my discipleship section of my library about spiritual formation. What does it mean to be formed in this season of life? It's not often talked about. But our formation does look different in different seasons. Isn't that right?
8: Yes, I think it is. And I wanted to encourage brothers and sisters to think intentionally about this season of life rather than to drift through it. Because I guess there's a danger. I mean, at your age, you sort of think, well, I'm in my 40s. And then even when you're 55, you kind of think of yourself as more or less in your 40s. And we like to think that we're maybe younger than we are. And we sort of drift into things and then wake up one morning and think, you know, I'm 65. What happened? How did that happen? So I wanted to encourage brothers and sisters to take a step back and think thoughtfully and intentionally about what it means to follow Jesus in this particular season.
7: I love what Alistair Begg said, pastor, Bible teacher, Alistair Begg said concerning your book and his endorsement, that this is a time of life that's characterized by wisdom, warmth, and insight. Talk about that. Like, what are the characteristics that may be in my life at 50, 55, 60 that maybe weren't as well cultivated or even present in earlier stages of life?
8: Yes, it's a very interesting question, isn't it? I've noticed as a preacher that people say, oh, thank you for the pastoral understanding. And I've thought to myself, well, there wasn't any. It was just an ordinary sermon, much the same as it would have been 20 years ago.
7: Yes.
8: But the fact, just simply the fact of having been round the block, having seen more wonderful things, having seen more

0: see some of the things that we've learned from actually living this out. I think about so many of the messages I preached, Christopher, when I was in my 20s and 30s, were based off of just theory and anticipation of what I would hope happened, right? Mm-hmm. And so now, having the experiences of walking with God, it's a totally different thing. It's like you asking me to describe for you the flavor of a dish, a dinner, a meal, just based off of me reading the ingredients or me reading about the recipe, right? I can anticipate how this will taste based off of those things, but it's a totally different thing when I've actually been able to dig my fork in and taste of the flavors and smell the aroma.
1: Yeah, that's a very good analogy. It's not wrong for us as young preachers to say God is faithful, God is good, his steadfast love endures forever. It's all true. And yet later in life, there's a sense of, I know God is faithful. I've proved his faithfulness through some dark valleys, and I've walked with others through some dark valleys. And there's something about that you can only learn by years.
0: Well, here's the question of the day as we get ready for our first break. Question of the day, how do you plan to serve God in your 50s and 60s? If you're listening to us today and you're in that age bracket, or like me at 49, standing on the precipice of this new vista of life, I would love to hear from you. How do you plan to serve God in your 50s and 60s? Maybe you're in that time and season of life. Why don't you go to our social media pages and chime in with that question of the day? 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
1: Welcome back to Equip with Chris Brooks. I hope as you approach 50, 60 years of age, that your heart has grown wiser, your vision has sharpened, and your eagerness to be used of God has grown. 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Christopher, before I went to break, I said I would ask the question, who's inspired you? What role models have you looked to, maybe presently in your life in a contemporary sense, or maybe folks who have modeled the faith in days gone by that have really inspired you as you wrote this book?
2: Oh, thank you. Well, I can think of three examples that come to mind quite quickly. One is a former colleague. He's older than me, but when he was in his early 50s, he and I were working together in London, and he could easily have just stayed. There was no time limit on his job. But he said to me, you know, I've been talking to my wife and we've been praying, and I think I've got one more adventure with God in me. And they went off to an African country to do Bible training for a decade. And it was just tremendous to see somebody at that stage of life thinking, I'm going to give my life for the gospel and I can do this, which for most people would think seem a very unwise thing to do. But he certainly inspired me.
1: Wow.
2: And then I think of a couple who again are slightly older than us, but we've known them for some years, and they've just been faithful prayers. And they're faithful prayers in their 70s now. But the reason they're faithful prayers in their 70s is that they were faithful prayers in their 50s and 60s.
1: Mm.
2: And they made intercessory prayer a priority in those days. And they certainly inspired me to think I really want to be like them. And a third example springs to mind is a friend, a contemporary of mine. We were at university together here in Cambridge, where I live. And he's just been a steady, faithful pastor all through the years of his pastorate. And we're surrounded by pastoral disasters and scandals. We've had another one recently, tragically, and it's desperately sad. And it's so thrilling to watch this brother just steadily, faithfully pastoring, loving, caring for people, preaching to people, counseling people, and just putting one foot in front of the other year after year. He's been an inspiration to me. So that's just three examples.
1: I guess there's
2: probably lots more.
1: And what I love is that they're different, right? So you have someone who's stepping out of their comfort zone, going into the mission field, stretching themselves in this season, their faith muscles, if you will. You have a couple that is taking up the mantle of prayer and intercession. And how desperately do we need folks that are willing to do that work in this day and age? So underappreciated, but yet so important. And then you have this example of just steady, day in and day out, year in and year out faithfulness. I love each one of those. So let's just talk about those. Let's start with the stretching ourselves, stretching our faith muscles, if you will. Talk to folks about why that's important.
2: I guess it's that the promise that Jesus makes, that the one who loses his life for Jesus and the gospel will save it. that that promise is just as true in the 50s and 60s as it was in the 20s and 30s. And that sense of maybe now, maybe I've got enough money, maybe my parents have died, maybe I've got the freedom, I can go and join a small struggling church plant somewhere, or I can go into cross-cultural mission, I can do something courageous and almost a little bit wild, just thinking, well, why not have a go? And to think, maybe talk to your church leaders. Perhaps I could say to your listeners, maybe talk to your pastor and ask their counsel. And they may say, well, do you know, there's this. I wonder if you could do this.
3: Yes.
2: And that might just sow an idea in your mind. I was somebody who'd read the book, wrote to me and said, do you know, I was just going to carry straight on with what I was doing. And there was nothing wrong with what he was doing. But I read the book and I thought, do you know, I could do something else. I could do something with a bit of faith and courage in another context. So that I'd encourage listeners just to be brave in a way.
3: So I love that. I think that is certainly something that excites me. And I do want to say amen to your admonishment, your encouragement to consult with your local church leadership, because you're part of a covenant community. I hope that you're a part of a local family of faith. And as a part of that local body, I think the starting point as you flesh out mission is to think about God's call for us to serve him together, to live on mission together. And so I would certainly start by saying to my pastor, the church leaders in my local church assembly, how can I better join on mission? And part of the way I think about life, Chris, I like most people, set goals for myself annually. But I do have an inner circle of people that mean a lot to me. And the final question we ask before those goals become concrete or cemented in my life is the question of highest and best use. Is this the highest and best use of the time, talent, and treasure that God has entrusted me to steward? And I'm grateful to have those people around me to be able to affirm that, people who know me, people who love Jesus, to be able to speak into those things. But what about the person who maybe can't do that, Christopher? Maybe they find themselves caregivers, and they can't be as adventurous as others. Maybe because of health challenges, they're limited in being able to do what your friend did or what others may be able to do. What do you say to them?
2: It's really important to not to have a false hierarchy of what's better than what. So I think of a friend of ours. She's an unmarried woman. She's an exceptionally gifted women's worker. And she left her ministry position in order to care for her failing parents. And as her senior minister said to me, he was sad that she went, but he said to me, I can't tell her to break the fifth commandment. And I thought that was absolutely spot on. And there's no sense in which what she is doing, sacrificially caring for her failing mother and father, is of lesser value than what she was doing as a women's worker or what she would have done if she'd gone into cross-cultural mission. We have this very worldly idea that some things are more valuable or more strategic than others. And who are we to say at the end of time there are going to be many surprises?
3: My mom is, as I mentioned, in her 70s, but one of the things she's been doing really faithfully has been using technology. My brother has children. He lives out of state in Georgia, and she has been using technology to do evening devotional Bible studies with her grandchildren. And it's a phenomenal ministry. She does that daily with her grandchildren. And I've just really applauded her for it. But how do we cultivate an intergenerational faithfulness in our personal lives, in our families, and in our church?
2: Yes, I mean, all our circumstances are different. Some are married, some have kids, some don't have kids, some have many have broken families or brokenness within families. So our circumstances are different. But I think I'd say to your listeners, ask yourself, who of a younger generation can I encourage towards faith if they're not yet believers? Can I encourage in faith as your mom does so yes. wonderfully with grandkids? And just to think, how can I do that? My wife is wonderful at that in very similar ways with our grandkids as she's able to. They're not all in believing homes, but she does what she can to bring the light of Jesus into their lives. And so I think I would say you might have nephews or nieces, or you might be a kind of honorary grandmother or grandfather or an honorary uncle or aunt. There are all sorts of ways in which we have wholesome relations with younger boys and girls and
3: yes.
2: men and women, and can get alongside them. I've been astonished, actually. I mean, I'm just beyond my 60s now. I'm in my early 70s, but I've been astonished at how many younger men will say to me, you know, can we go for a walk or can we yes. have a coffee?
3: Yes.
2: And I come back and I think, well, you know, my wife says, did you give them great wisdom? And I said, no, I didn't give them anything at all. and yet somehow there seems to be value.
3: Yes.
2: One of my
3: yes.
2: prayer partners is, I mean, he's 30 years younger than me. And I was telling him about some brokenness in our family and some sorrows. And he looked at me and he said, you have no idea how encouraging it is just to watch you walking faithfully.
3: That's so good. That's so good. Well, you know, it's kind of like a relay race, isn't it? We have a baton in our hands, and the exchange is so important in a relay race as you pass a baton from one to the next. Let's think about faith that way. Passing the baton of faith from one generation to the next is critical if the race will continue. Perhaps you are entering into retirement season. Perhaps you're an empty nester. We want you to get a vision for your life. Go to our website, order your copy.
4: My grandson is learning to walk, and I am cheering him on every step of the way. I'm Shauna Beyer with you here on this Monday at Moody Radio, and my daughter, son-in-law, and grandbabies live in Australia, but they've been with us the last few days. And Jubilee King, he's 10 months old, and he's learning to walk. Started with just a couple steps, and now he's literally walking all over the place. But could you imagine if Jubilee came to me tomorrow and he said to me, Lolly, I'm so sorry for all the falls yesterday. I just keep falling. You probably think I'm a total failure. He can't talk. That can't happen. But if it did, I would scoop him up so quick. I'd look him dead in the eye and I'd say, buddy, I am so proud of you. Falling's just a part of learning to walk. And I'm here to comfort you and support you when that happens. I am never ashamed of you. I love you and I am proud of you. So often we feel like such a failure when we fall. We come to God with our head hanging low. He's not disappointed in you. He's not counting your falls. He's celebrating that you are learning to walk, and he's cheering you on every step of the way.
5: Hi, this is Pastor Jason Akers. Consider this. Often the providence of God works through tragedy. After these things, when the anger of the king had abated, he remembered Vashti. You might recall that from Esther 2. The second chapter opens with the king regretting his decision out of anger. He misses his former queen, but the law didn't afford him any second chances, hence his pursuit of another wife. See, sometimes the providence of the Lord includes things that we don't want. In Esther's tragic case, she somehow wins favor with Haggai, who oversaw the other candidates, which was remarkable. How do you respond to the providences of God? Perhaps you're discontented or upset with others, maybe even grumble. What would it look like for you to accept the providence of the Lord in your life? This is Pastor Jason Akers, and you can learn more about our church by visiting theheightsgospel.com.
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1: Welcome back to Equip with Chris Brooks. Not old, not young, not done. Following Jesus in your 50s and 60s. What a wonderful title. 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When you think of empty nester season, Christopher, what comes to mind and how can we get a restored vision through our identity in Christ?
2: That's a profound question. I think when children begin to leave home, they go to college and then they keep bouncing back again, and then maybe they get married and they really leave home. It's a real challenge as to where our identity is, particularly for mums. They may have spent a lot of their energies raising their kids and have done it really, really well. And then quite suddenly, really, they're gone. And this sense of who am I raises its head. And it's a time for spiritual thought. Who am I? I'm a man. I'm a woman in Christ. And my identity does not depend on any role that I've fulfilled. It doesn't depend on me being a mom or a dad or anything like that. So I think it's a time, and it may be that others at the same stage, you can talk and pray with one another and encourage one another to trust afresh the promises of the gospel of the Lord Jesus, and to say afresh some of those old truths which you may have known for many years, but they come to you afresh. I am a man, I am a woman in Christ. So I would encourage your listeners to think about that, maybe before it happens.
1: Yes.
2: Or when it's beginning to happen, and to be prepared.
1: You, have been referring throughout about the importance of the role of prayer. You even made reference to one of the examples that have really been inspirational to you, a couple who was praying faithfully in their 70s, but was praying faithfully in their 50s and 60s as well. For many people, the ministry of intercession is the call of Christ on their life, the primary ministry or vocational calling in this season. Talk about that ministry, because again, for some, it may seem like, oh, that's just so insignificant, or maybe not as impactful as going to a missions trip or some other evangelistic endeavor or mentoring others. Talk about prayer.
2: Yes, I think one of the dangers is that we read biographies of great heroes of prayer, And we think that is something remote. It's just like a different universe. I could never be like that. And I think for many of us, the challenge is just to start disciplines of setting aside time, seeking God's face in the scriptures, and using whatever aids we need. I use the reminders thing on my phone to remind me of things. Yes. to pray for. And just the simplest of things. Something's happening, some medical consultation, some interview. I put a reminder on my phone, and then the next day I'll message them and say, how did it go? And those kinds of things have a sort of positive feedback loop, as it were, of prayer, that there's something in one sense very ordinary about it. You don't need to be a sort of a wonderful mystic or anything like that. There is something very straightforward about it. And the challenge for many of us, I think, is just to get started and to recognize that is a hugely significant ministry in the, yes, in the purposes of God. And you can go on doing it. I sometimes wonder whether those who have their faculties have sunk in some form of dementia, but if they've been prayers, we may get some great surprises as to how much praying's been going on behind that exterior.
3: Well, you know, and I think that us cultivating a heart for prayer now, and man, do we underestimate the vast importance of this in ministry. It is a reminder to me of our total dependency upon Christ for all things. Mm. And I am so grateful for those who have sensed the Spirit leading them to commit to praying for me, my family, those within our church, because I think there will be in heaven a humbling that will happen as many great preachers and servants of the Lord will realize that they were being undergirded by the faithful intercession and prayers of those who maybe had not names of renown or prominence, but yet in heaven, God knows.
2: I couldn't agree more.
3: And so I'm so grateful. So much of this conversation, Christopher, sounds like we're trying to persuade a group of people to make sacrifices they don't want to make, to do things that maybe our hearts wouldn't want to do. But what unexpected blessings do you find come with sacrificing time and money and energy in care for others or in service to God towards others? Because I don't want to make it seem like, man, here we go, I'm going to have to check a box and do something that I don't want to do. Don't get me wrong. I do think that when we love Christ, when we love others, we are willing to make sacrifices for them. But there's a great joy that can come from, let's just say, serving aging parents. Talk a little bit about that.
2: Yeah, I think the challenge for us is when the Lord Jesus says, it is more blessed to give than to receive, we need just to believe that. Yeah. It's true. And to give, not just financially, but to give of time and emotional energy, to give of ourselves is more blessed. It's wonderful. And it's true. My wife and I find we do have vacations, but if there's a vacation that's linked with some kind of Christian encouragement or ministry or something, we generally find it a lot better. The idea that I'm just going to enjoy myself in an inward looking sense is usually self-defeating, isn't it? At least we find that. Whereas loving and serving others, we end up thinking, wow, I feel so refreshed by that.
3: You know, it's really interesting that you say that, because I think it's really easy for us to feel like, man, these things that we're talking about, let's just say caring for aging parents, or maybe even some of the other things we've discussed here, can feel like impediments to progress or the ultimate goal of convenience, or being used in some other great, grandiose way. But what I've found, Christopher, is that these are the means through which God does sanctify me, that God shapes me in character, in heart, to be more like Christ through these things. And so the very thing that I'm kind of often looking at as an impediment to progress is the very means by which I do progress in Christ.
2: I think that's a very, very profound comment. I think that's absolutely true. And I think when my parents have died now, they're in glory. They were 95 when they died.
3: Wow.
2: But the time before they died, there was quite a lot. You know, there were times we had to cancel a vacation, or, you know, it was quite demanding, as it is for so many people caring for elderly parents. But, you know, I've got no regrets. And there were some very precious times in caring for them.
3: Yes.
2: And I wouldn't be without that. I mean, it was hard, but I wouldn't be without it.
3: You know, I would just say this, that part of what I want to do for my children and those that would look to me as a mentor, as a model, is to role model for them what these various opportunities look like in this season of life. Because I'm convinced that what will speak louder than any sermon I ever preach will be the life that I live. And my hope is that for my children, for friends and colleagues and others who are a part of my life, that they'll be able to look and see, man, he modeled a joy in caring for his parents, in loving his aging parents, and the blessing of it, because it really is a blessing. I mean, these, for many of us, are the people who fed us, cared for us, provided for us. And now we get the opportunity to care for them, provide for them, support them. I don't want to minimize the challenges. There is difficulties that come along with it, but there also are great blessings as well. I love this book, and hopefully you can hear the enthusiasm in my heart when I talk about not old, not young, not done, following Jesus in your 50s and 60s. Alistair Begg says this book is wise, warm, and insightful. I would agree. That's why I encourage you, go to our website, equipradio.org. 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Don't forget the question of the day. How do you plan to serve God in your 50s and 60s? I'd love to hear from you. What's your plan? What are you sensing God leading and directing in your heart? Well, don't go anywhere. When we come back, two men are going to talk about menopause. You don't want to miss that. Next up on Equip with Chris Brooks. 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
4: 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I'm Shauna Byer with you here at Moody Radio. 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It's right at Moody Bible Institute. 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
1: 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All right. I kind of teased something out, Christopher, and I got us in trouble. Our necks are on the line now. I said that you and I would talk about a godly menopause. Now, I want to correct what I said. Actually, what we're going to talk about is what Sarah Allen so graciously contributed to your book. Let's start with the question, why was it important for you to ask Sarah to contribute this appendix?
11: Well, there's a backstory there. So the publisher, the Good Book Company, said, we need to have something on the menopause in a book like this. And I said, well, I can't write that. So I asked Sarah Allen, who's a friend of mine. She's written a very good book herself called Pause, How to Enjoy God, Find Hope, and Bear Fruit Through Midlife and Menopause. And so I asked her, and she kindly contributed an appendix on a godly menopause. I think it's really important, not simply for the women who read the book, but for us men, because, I mean, if we're married, we're told to live with our wives in an understanding way in 1 Peter chapter 3. And you can't live with your wife in an understanding way if you don't have any understanding of what's going on in her body and mind through the menopause. So it's an appendix not just for the sisters to read. It's an appendix for us men to read so that we can care for sisters in a godly way and help them through these changes, which affect them in a much more radical way, really, than the sort of aging that goes on in us men over these years, I guess. For most of us.
1: Well, you know, I love what she says in this particular chapter, that she says for most people, most folks, they know the secular story of menopause, which is to suggest that it's something to be feared, something mm-hmm. to be resisted. But yet she gives the Bible's better story, as she refers to it, as one of properly understanding the biological mechanisms at work in our bodies as we go through what previous generations have called the change. She says that's a great help, and it helps to demystify and give a sense of relief when you understand that the Bible values
3: highly women in that stage of life. And I would say in Western culture, there has been an increased appreciation by employers and others for women who are in that season of life. But she gives such great biblical wisdom on the way that God graciously can use you, and that season, women, can be one that's full of purpose and fruitfulness. And I think, Christopher, this is the value of the book. To me, this is the primary message of the book, that every season of our lives can be filled with purpose and fruitfulness, that we don't lose those things as we transition out of our 30s and 40s, that can feel so highly productive. But whether you are a man or a woman, we do have to understand our biology changes, our energy level changes. But yet, if we can embrace it, if we can understand the biblical story, we still can be fruitful. Is that right, Chris?
11: It's absolutely right. And I think there's something here for both men and women. I mean, in First Peter, Peter writes about the imperishable beauty of a gentle and quiet spirit of a Christian woman. But there's something wonderful, as somebody I think has said, that imperishable beauty needs no advertisements and charges no fee. And the whole worldwide beauty industry can't rival that imperishable beauty. And there's something for us men. There's a graciousness of godly character that can be formed in us, that can go on and on, getting better and better, even as our bodies decay, and they will. But it's a great thing to set our sights on that and to think, I want to be one who, in whom that attractiveness of godliness is growing. There is that kind of beauty growing in me as my body decays.
3: Well, maybe you're in your 50s and 60s. Maybe you're fastly approaching your 50s and 60s, or maybe you've just come out of that those decades, but yet the message will stir our hearts. No matter what age we are, we'll be steadied, we'll be strengthened. This certainly is a pastoral gem. As Nancy Guthrie said, it's a kindly nudge to steward this season of life for the kingdom of God. So, Christopher, I so appreciate you. Thank you for reminding each one of us, you're not old. There's still much to do, and people who need you. You're not young. You are entering into a season where health concerns may creep in and emptiness and retirement is a reality, but you are certainly not done. Not done loving, not done serving, not done growing in the Lord. That's the message of this wonderful book. Christopher, thank you for joining us today.
11: Thank you, Chris, for having me back. It's a real joy and a privilege, and I hope and pray the book is a blessing to many.
3: Why don't you go to our website, equipradio.org. We love our friends over at the Good Book Company. So grateful for them as well as publishers. Welcome to the afternoon of life. It's a great adventure full of purpose and fruitfulness. So why don't we join God on mission? I want to encourage you today to check us out on social media. Until we're together again next time, as always, remember, Equip with Chris Brooks is a production of Moody Radio, a ministry of Moody Bible Institute.
4: The Holy Spirit is the presence of God in us, and He changes everything. He changes us. I'm Shauna Beyer with you here at Moody Radio. Dave, as a little boy, he was a lonely guy. He was withdrawn. And at 11 years old, he heard a pastor talking about God and how He's everywhere and He knows everything. And Dave thought, hang on, that means God's with me and He knows me. So he went forward and he gave his life to Jesus that day. That's when things started to change for him. Instead of sitting alone at lunch, he started looking for other kids that look lonely and sitting with them. He started making friends and taking risks and loving people really well. That is the work of the Holy Spirit. He is God's presence in us, giving us a whole new nature, changing us. If God did that for Dave, I believe he'll do it for you too. Do you need a little courage today? Or do you just need to be reminded that you're not alone? Ask God to fill you with his Spirit afresh today and to make you new.
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14: In Mumbai, India, children as young as 8 are under the daily threat of being trafficked and sold into the red light areas, and they have no hope for the future. But then to be at an India Partners safe house and see the safety, rescue, and care these children are getting, and hear them sing worship songs, it's unbelievable. 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
15: The Bible clearly describes foolish behavior and warns us about it. I'm Mary Lohman of the Christian Working Woman, and this week I want to talk about the foolish people in our lives and how we should deal with them. Some people behave foolishly on a sporadic basis. Others are consistently foolish. As we talk about foolish people, we need to be aware that we could be talking about ourselves as well. None of us is exempt from any of these foolish characteristics. I spent 10 years doing my own thing, walking away from my commitment to Jesus Christ, and I shake my head as I think of how foolishly I behaved in those years. We'll look to God's word to define foolish behavior for us and look again to tell us what our responsibility is when we deal with that kind of person. Now, please be aware that not all foolish people have all of these characteristics. You may know foolish people with only one of these traits, but it is so pronounced that it consumes them. So what is foolish behavior? Denying, disregarding, or rebelling against God. Psalm 14 says, "The fool says in his heart, there is no God." It is very foolish to ignore the living God. In fact, nothing could be more foolish. And this applies not only to those who are outright atheists or agnostics, but also to those who live as though there is no God. If you ask them, many might say, "Oh, sure, I believe there's a God," but nothing in their life or lifestyle shows any acknowledgement of God. They live as though God does not exist. The Bible says they are fools. Slandering, lying, and deceiving are foolish behaviors. From Proverbs 10, "He who conceals his hatred has lying lips, and whoever spreads slander is a fool." Foolish people don't hesitate to lie. They are big on running other people down. Their mouth gets them into trouble very often. Just think of the foolish people you know. Isn't their mouth one of their biggest problems? Well, when our mouths are out of control, we too are foolish. Tomorrow, we'll look further at the Bible's description of a foolish person. I hope you'll join me. What if you had a community you could turn to for encouragement and prayer? 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
20: If your personal life is out of the will of God, then chances are you'll make a lot of bad decisions about the big things in life. But if your personal life is walking in the will of God, then you will naturally begin to make the right decisions about the bigger things in life. Hello, is anybody listening?

0: Welcome to Bold Steps with Mark Jobe. Mark is founding pastor of New Life Community Church in Chicago. I'm Wayne Shepherd. Well, life is full of tough decisions. Sometimes we come to a crossroad and we find ourselves stuck with uncertainty, wondering which way to go. But as believers, we know that we should always be seeking first the will of God. The question is, how do we know what His will really is? How do we find certainty that the decision we're making is the decision God wants us to make? Well, that's the question we're exploring today as we continue a message from Pastor Mark Jobe. It's titled, Under the Influence.
1: How do I know God's will? I want to give you a quick insight into the will of God. I know God's will for your life. You say, Pastor, you do? Absolutely. I want to give you this morning God's will for your life. If you came in this place saying, I want to know God's will, then I'm going to give you the first step in understanding God's will for your life. Are you ready? It tells us in this passage, therefore, do not be foolish. Foolish is the opposite of wise, spiritually speaking. Don't be foolish. Be wise. But understand what the will of the Lord is. Don't be foolish. Understand God's will. The Apostle Paul is saying, I want you to understand God's will for your life. Don't be foolish. Don't pass it by. Understand God's will. And then he says this. Don't get drunk with wine, but instead be full of the Spirit. Can I tell you this morning what God's will is for your life? God's will for your life today is that you be filled with the Spirit. You say, well, Pastor, I don't want to know about that. I want to know about buying a house. Here's the thing. If you get in the will of God personally, then you will find yourself in the middle of the will of God in your big decisions in life. Are you tracking with me? See, if I start stepping into the will of God in the things that I know, then in the things that I don't know, I will end up stepping into the right decisions at the right time because I'm filled with the Spirit and I'm saying, God, I want everything that you want. I put my life in submission to you. I live in your will now so that therefore in the big decisions of who I marry, where I go, what school I go to, I start falling into your will because personally I'm living in your will. If your personal life is out of the will of God, then chances are you'll make a lot of bad decisions about the big things in life. But if your personal life is walking in the will of God, then you will naturally begin to make the right decisions about the bigger things in life. Hello, is anybody listening? Some of you should be asking yourself this question, am I walking in the will of God now? Am I living in the will of God now with my life? Because if I am, I'll start making the right decisions in the bigger areas of life. And it says, this is God's will that you be filled with the Spirit. This is not for missionaries, pastors. This is not for people that are going to go and this is God's will for everybody. This is God's will for the factory worker. This is God's will for the data input person downtown, for the university student. This is God's will for the stay-at-home mother who's taking care of her household. This is God's will for the teacher that's teaching at a public school. This is God's will for every person that is a follower of Jesus Christ. His will is that you be filled with the Spirit. Listen to me well. If you are not filled with the Spirit, you are not living in the will of God. God wants you to be filled so that you're in the center of His will. Now, what happens when you get filled with the Spirit? Well, here's what happens. It says, therefore, do not be foolish, but understand what God's will is. Don't get drunk with wine. Instead, be filled with the Spirit. And when you get filled with the Spirit, there's several things that are evidence that you are filled with the Spirit. You want to know, you say, well, I want to know if I'm filled, I want to know how I know I'm filled with the Spirit. How do I know if I'm filled with the Spirit or not? Well, let me tell you some of the characteristics of being filled with the Spirit. Number one, the filling of the Spirit will stir within you an urge to praise God and worship God more. Notice what it says. Instead, be filled with the Spirit. Speak to one another in psalms and hymns and spiritual songs. Sing and make music in your heart to the Lord. What happens when you get filled with the Spirit is that you want to begin to worship and praise God. The desire to exalt His name, the desire to honor Him and lift Him up, it starts swelling up within you. I want to worship God. When you're not filled with the Spirit, it's all about you. It's all about what you can do. It's all about your life. It's all about your name. It's all about your reputation. It's all about your progress. It's all about you. God bless me. God help me. God heal me. God make me happy. God answer my prayer. And God does that. It's okay to pray to God about those things. But listen, the Christian life is not about you. It's about God and His honor and His glory. And when you're filled with the Spirit, you start realizing this is not man-centered. This is not theological humanism. This is a theocentric, a God-centric Christianity where our life and our Christianity revolves around wanting to give God the honor and the glory and the praise because our heart wants to worship Him. He is high and lifted up. He is exalted, and we want to worship Him and make sure that we exalt His name, and it's about Him and His glory, not about us and our comfort. And I'm not talking about just coming to worship service and praising. How many of you know it's fairly easy in a worship service to praise God? The music's going, hands are waving, you know, people are worshiping God, and it's pretty easy. Pretty easy, normally. But it's when you go home that it's harder. The husband has a nasty attitude. You go to work and the boss is demanding, the traffic is bad, the pay is low. But to be filled with the Spirit means that your heart wants to praise. Now, I'm not saying you go around singing all the time. Now, some of you can. But what I like about this is it says singing and making melody in your heart. Some of you do better just singing in your heart. You know, you're not really a singer. So it doesn't mean you worship, you join the worship team. It doesn't mean if you're filled with the Spirit, you got to join the worship team. Some of you, you know, the Bible says make a joyful noise. And some of us are a little out of tune in our singing, and we don't know how to sing, so we make noise. We make a joyful noise. How many of you know what I'm talking about? That's why they kicked me off the worship team. They said, Pastor, you make a lot of joyful noises. But it's the idea of having a happiness in our heart that worships God, this idea that we're connected with God, that we want to praise Him. A church that's full of the Spirit, we don't come on Sunday mornings just to sing a medley of songs. We come to worship the living God. There's something about our heart that is touched and revived about worshiping. We want to touch heaven. We want to bring God glory. We want to make sure Jesus is lifted up. We enjoy the glory of God and the presence of God. We want to make sure that His name is exalted, that He is high above any other name, and there's something inside of us that wants to give honor and glory to God who saved us, changed us, delivered us, healed us, washed us. There's something about it that makes us want to love God and exalt the name of the Lord. That's why you'll never run into a Spirit-filled church that's not a worshiping church. Spirit-filled churches, people that are full of God, they're worshiping churches. They love to worship God. They want to worship God. They enjoy the worship of God. That's part of who they are. That's part of what it means to be full of the Spirit. But it doesn't end there. He says, speak to

0: everything. Hey, that doesn't give a lot of wiggle room, does it? That means you give thanks in the good and the bad. Sometimes your thanksgiving's a sacrifice. How about it? Have you ever had to give God a sacrifice of praise? I mean, there's times when it's, hey, it's easy, man. Something just happened. It's a good news. Woo, yeah, thank God. God, you are good. And other times it's, I'm going to force myself to thank God right now because I really don't feel like it.
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0: You see, there's something about Thanksgiving. Let me tell you, the Bible says that people that are full of the Spirit give thanks to God for everything through Jesus Christ. If right now you're a critical, discontent, unhappy, always looking for the bad type of person, I'm going to tell you, you're not filled with the Spirit. Filled with the Spirit people become positive people because they look for things to thank God for. Part of walking in the Spirit is we become grateful. Hey, Lord, my car door may be a little rusty, but thank God my wheels still turn. Hey, there may be a little leak in my roof, but thank God I have a roof. I might not be paid as much as I want to be paid, but thank God I got food on my table. Thank you, Lord Jesus, that you are good. You see, there's something about being filled with the Spirit that looks for opportunities to thank God. It's part of the nature of God, part of the driving of the Holy Spirit. He drives you to give thanks. He looks for reason to give thanks. One of the first signs of carnality are when we stop giving thanks, when we start murmuring and complaining, when we stop looking for the good, when we stop being positive, because faith makes us positive. It causes us to say, thank you, Lord. I am grateful and humble before you. Amen? So, it's a sacrifice of praise. The people that I know that are most full of the Spirit are people that are just humble and thankful for things in life. Just this steady thankfulness to God. A trial hits them and it's like they get up and I still thank God that I'm standing. Thank God for His goodness. Just this deep-seated thankfulness to God. The third thing, so not only does it cause us to want to praise God, the second thing it does is it causes our attitude to have an attitude of thanksgiving begins to flow out of us where we begin to thank God. And then the other thing that we see in verse 21, it says, submit to one another out of reverence for Christ. And then from verse 22 to 33, it talks about family relationships, husbands and wives. Listen, when you're filled with the Spirit, the Spirit of God begins to alter and it begins to affect the way we relate to other people in our lives. It begins to affect the way we walk in harmony with other people. We make things right. We ask forgiveness. We settle things with other people. We're peacemakers with other people. We're not prideful and conflictive, but we try to make things right. It causes us to begin to look at other people and their needs and be sensitive to other people. That's part of what it means to walk in the Spirit. Hey, I'm glad you went to the altar and I'm glad someone prayed for you and you got so full of the Spirit that you say, whoa, man, someone was praying for me and my hands started shaking. I felt a tingling all down my back. My legs started

0: moving like that. Man, I was filled with the Spirit. Hey, I'm saying that, that's okay. But if you get up and go to your wife and start hollering at her, criticizing her, kicking the kids around, cussing at, hey, you, that filled, that was just tingling down your spine. That wasn't filled with the Spirit. Because filled with the Spirit alters the way you live. It's the control of the Spirit of God on our lives. It's integrated Christianity. It affects us. It overcomes us. But it empowers us to begin to affect our relationships as well. Filled with the Spirit causes the Spirit of Christ inside of us to live and begin to emerge. Listen, I want to live my days filled with the Spirit. And here's the thing. The moment you come to Christ, you have the Spirit inside of you. But how many of you know you can have the Spirit and not be filled with the Spirit? It's one thing to have the Spirit, it's another thing to be filled with the Spirit. And if you're a believer in Jesus Christ, you cannot be a believer in Christ without having the Spirit of God inside of you. But you can walk around not filled with the Spirit. If you're not filled with the Spirit, you're filled with yourself. And that's called carnality. So as you walk down the Christian life, sometimes you walk in the flesh, and sometimes you walk in the Spirit. Can you tell when you're walking in the flesh and walking in the Spirit? Can you tell? I can, in my life. Some of you this morning, getting ready for church, you walked into this auditorium in the flesh. You know, Sundays is tough for families sometimes, isn't it? You know, you've been knocking on the door of your bathroom because your 13-year-old daughter's been in there working on her hair for 55 minutes, and you're, honey, how straight can you get your hair? And then you get to about ready, and your other son, he's not ready. He forgets something. You get to the car, but he's crabby and whining. And by the time you get to church, you walk in here, and the whole family's in the flesh. They're just all fleshly. Sunday mornings can be tough, you know, because think about it. When is the only time that as a family, especially if you have small kids, that everybody gets ready at the same time and everybody goes to the same place? Normally, you're sending your kids off to school, and you don't all have to come together. But Sunday morning, everybody has to be there on time. It's in the morning. Everybody has to get ready. So sometimes we're not used to it, and it gets really fleshly. Some of you have to sit through the first 10 minutes just getting the flesh out of you. You're singing and praising, you're like, ugh. It takes you about a half hour. That's why we have longer worship, because we know some of you that it takes you a half hour to finally get out of the flesh and start to get in the Spirit just a little bit. And hopefully by the time we're in the message, you got a lot of that flesh out of your system and you're starting to go in the Spirit and releasing some of that. But you know what? We can go the first half of the day in the Spirit and the last half of the day in the flesh. We flip in and out of walking in the Spirit. You can walk in the flesh and walk in the Spirit. Something can trigger something and set you in the flesh. Does that happen to you? You get a phone call, something happens at work, and suddenly you're in the flesh. Don't get in my way. I'm going to do this, and I'm going to tell you that. Just in the morning, you were, oh, Jesus is so good. Praise God for this. And I went to church, and Pastor Mark said this and that. In the afternoon, it's like, yeah, better not get in my way, because I'm going to tell them this, and they're going to tell them, they're going to hear me. No better, better. And wait, what happened? We got a little Jekyll and Hyde going on here. We got a little flesh and Spirit going on here. What I tell you what happened, you got knocked out of the Spirit and knocked into the flesh real quickly. And so now you're not operating under the fullness of the Spirit. You're operating under the fullness of you, and you're not doing the will of God when you're operating under you. Now we go back to what it means to be filled with the Spirit. Here's what the Bible says. Be continuously filled with the Spirit. Now you ask me, how do I get filled with the Spirit? Let me give you one clear way. You pray and you yield. God, fill me with your Spirit. I really need it. And I yield to you, God, if there's anything in my life that's an obstruction to be filled with the Spirit, I want to deal with it. When you start finding yourself going into the flesh, you need to pause and say, God, I'm in the flesh right now. Fill me with your Spirit once again. Fill me, Lord. And you know what the Spirit does? The Spirit comes. There's three things that characterize the Spirit. power, love, and a sound mind. Power, love, and a sound mind. God has not given you a spirit of timidity, but power, love, and of a sound mind. So my challenge to you today, as I wrap up this message, my challenge to you is this. I want to challenge you that over this next week, that you determine in your heart, God, I want to stay filled with the Spirit. When I go to work, if I find myself in the flesh, I'm going to pause and say, fill me, Lord, with your Spirit. I yield once again, fill me, Lord, with your Holy Spirit. Just take a moment, just ask for the filling of your Spirit. If you need to take a little time to begin to thank God, begin to praise God. If there's anything you need to fix with other people, start fixing it. Because the very thing, the very evidence of being filled with the Spirit is the very thing that keeps us filled with the Spirit as well. If you start getting into negativity and complaining, then you start getting out of filling of the Spirit. If you stop praising, then you stop getting filled with the Spirit. If you have anger, hatred, jealousy towards someone, you start getting filled with the Spirit. You keep in praise, you keep in thanksgiving, you keep things well, and you keep asking, fill me with the Spirit, God, and I believe that it can revolutionize your life. Fill me with the Spirit. Some of us have a tough time because we're not walking in the Spirit most of the time. We go in and out of being filled with the Spirit. My challenge is start living filled with the Spirit of God. Amen. So there you've heard the challenge. Be filled with the Spirit. And in case you're thinking that this is just some powerful moment at a retreat or a conference, the challenge is be filled with the Spirit every day. So I want to pause right now. If you're a believer in Jesus Christ, you cannot be a believer without the Holy Spirit inside of you. He's the agent of regeneration. But you can be a believer and not be walking in the fullness of the Spirit. So, Father, I pray right now for that listener that knows that they're walking more in the flesh than in the fullness of the Spirit. I pray in Jesus' name that right now, God, by your power, there would be an infilling of your Spirit as we yield to your lordship and sovereignty today and ask that you would fill us with love, power, and a sound mind, that you would fill us with that Spirit that causes us to say, Abba, Father, that you would fill us with that Spirit that causes us to love people in ways that we would not be able to love them on our own. Fill us right now, we pray in Jesus' name. Amen.
1: 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That's our program for today. 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It's Tuesday, here on Bold Steps with Mark Jobe. 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
2: You are so loved, my friend. I'm Shauna Beyer with you here at Moody Radio, and there is a friend of mine that struggles with anxiety. Her feelings are always telling her that she's small and fragile, that she's just not quite enough. And that is so not what I see when I look at her. I see strong. I see capable. I see a voice that matters and whose presence changes the atmosphere. Sometimes it's easier to see the truth about others than it is to believe the truth about ourselves. Ephesians 1 says that in Christ, we are chosen, adopted, redeemed, forgiven, and deeply, deeply loved. That identity isn't based on your feelings or your failures or what you see in the mirror. It's based on what God says is true about you. So when the lies start talking loud today, open up God's word and let his truth speak louder. You're not what fear says you are. You are who God says you are, and he says, you are so loved.
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2: My son was being so dramatic about getting his hair cut, and then I realized he was bleeding. I'm Shauna Beyer with you here at Moody Radio. When my boy was little, I cut his hair, more like I shaved his head, you know, with the clippers. So we're on the back patio, and I'm doing my thing, and he just won't sit still. He's all boy. He never sat still, and he just kept complaining about how bad it hurt. And I was like, dude, come on. We're almost done. It's just a haircut. It doesn't hurt. And then I realized he's got several small cuts on his scalp from the razor. Worst mom ever. God invites you and I to be still. To be still and know that he's God. And that's harder for some of us to do than for others, being still. And sometimes, honestly, sitting in God's presence, coming to the truth of our own sinfulness, it can be a bit painful, but it's always for your good. Sit with the Lord today. Be still. See him for who he is. Let him show you the truth about you, about him, the truth that he really, really loves you.
8: I was 9 years old when my anxiety first started. It was just this feeling of being worried, but it was a worry that I couldn't get rid of. And it was a stress that I couldn't get rid of. But to be sitting there and find out like, well, no, like this is an anxiety disorder was so much more frustrating than I could have prepared myself for.
9: 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I'm Dave Wilson.
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11: All right, let's talk about the last time you experienced, like, real anxiety.
10: This morning.
11: That wasn't anxiety. That was anger.
10: It was both, actually.
11: I'll go ahead and tell them.
10: You have not been feeling well. And so I was going to bed last night knowing you're sick. And I have this water beside the sink because I take my vitamins every night. So I take the water and I think, if Dave wakes up in the middle of the night, he's going to drink my water. And then I'm going to get sick if he drinks from my glass. So I take my cup. It has ice and water in it. And I put it in the closet. So next morning, I'm drinking out of that cup. I take my vitamins again. I'm walking around the house with the cup. And Dave says to me, "That's not your cup, is it?" I'm like, "What do you mean? It's always my cup." "Yeah." He goes, "Oh, well, I drank out of it last night." I'm like, "It was in the closet."
11: Yeah, why I wondered why it was in the closet. I'm like, "Where's her cup?" "Oh, it's in the closet. I took my NyQuil."
10: And then why wouldn't you tell me, "Hey, don't I drank from your cup?"
11: I did think, why is this cup in a closet with ice? I thought you put it there for me. It's like, how considerate of my wife to put a little glass of water.
10: I don't even understand.
11: Anyway, we're bringing all this up because we've got a guest in the studio today. Jamie Grace is with us at Family Life Today. Welcome to Family Life Today, Jamie.
8: I'm now, like, convinced that is the perfect, like, Lifetime movie intro.
11: Jamie's written a book called Finding Quiet, My Journey to Peace in an Anxious World. That's why I brought up this anxiety thing. It's like, Jamie's written this crazy great book about, finding peace in the middle of anxiety. But,
8: thank you.
11: A lot of our listeners know who you are, Jamie, but I did not know. 2-time Grammy nominated songwriter, singer, actress. I went online last night.
8: Yes.
11: Is this one of them that was nominated?
8: Look at you. Yes. Oh, you're just running down.
11: I always wanted to be Toby Mack.
12: I love the love, I love the one that lay you on me.
11: For some reason, I've never been nominated for a Grammy. What do you think, honey? Maybe there's a reason. It takes talent.
10: You know what I like about
11: talent.
10: You, though, Dave? You'll just do it. But, Jamie, you really are gifted in a lot
8: Thank
10: of different
8: so
10: ways.
8: Much.
10: And so it's really fun to have you on. But what you've written about, man, it's something a lot of us face and we deal with, especially in the day and age with your subtitle, My Journey to Peace in an Anxious World.
8: Yeah.
10: And so when I talk to you, I'm like, you're so positive, you're really upbeat, you're really fun, but this is something that you've really struggled with and dealt with. We want to hear your story.
8: Yes, ma'am.
10: Take us back into, where did this all start?
8: Yeah, it's definitely a journey, you know, as you said, and as it kind of mentioned in the book, and I get quite frustrated that it's a journey at times. You know, I'm a very pro-therapy person, and I was talking with my therapist last week. She's so cool. And we were talking, and I mentioned something, and she was like, "Oh, well, I think this could be, you know, you might be worried about XYZ." And I looked at her and I was like, "Oh no, I've already dealt with that." Like, I dealt with that like 5 years ago in therapy, yeah. So I'm good. And she and I just kind of got in this kind of like almost comical conversation about just like, sometimes we forget that it is a journey.
10: Yeah.
8: And we forget that sometimes we might have this anxiety about something and then we feel better about it. And it's like, okay, I don't have to deal with that anymore. But then something comes up and all of a sudden we're thinking about that anxiety again. Hmm. And that started for me as a kid. I was 9 years old when my anxiety first started. It was just this feeling of being worried, but it was a worry that I couldn't get rid of. And it was a stress that I couldn't get rid of. I am a pastor's kid. My mom and dad started our church when I was about 2 years old. So we always call it the middle child because there's my sister. And then 2 years later was me. Then 2 years later was the church.
10: That's so true.
8: Sorry, yeah, I was the youngest child. I'm the middle child as opposed to the youngest.
10: Yeah.
8: And so I grew up in church and I had, even at 9 years old, I had a very significant like confidence in Jesus. And like,
10: well, I love you start your book. You say, when I was 7, I made a decision to love Jesus for the rest of my life.
8: Yeah.
10: And when I was 11, I was diagnosed with anxiety.
8: Yeah. It was this thing where it's like, I mean, every 11 year old, every 40 year old, every 70 year old deals with worry and stress, but to be sitting there and find out like, well, no, like this is an anxiety disorder was so much more frustrating than I could have prepared myself for, because as a follower of Jesus, you kind of at least as a kid, just the practicality of like, oh, you pray for something and God helps you with it. Or, oh, you need something and the Bible gives you the tools to deal with it. Or, you know, and that's just kind of how it works. You know? And so having a generalized anxiety disorder is like literally being almost like given this like pass to like, oh no, you're going to be panicking about stuff a lot. This has crossed the threshold of an everyday awkward and has moved into like, no, we can actually show you like a chemical imbalance in your brain, and worry is unfortunately a part of your everyday life.
10: What did it look like? You say worry.
8: So, I mean, it would be, you know, from my mom would say something like, okay, like, you know, so we're homeschooled, right? So my mom would be like, okay, so we're going to hop in the car and we're going to do a field trip today. We're going to, I don't know, go to a museum and learn about XYZ. And within 30 seconds, like my mind had already process these statistics that can happen of car accidents in the car, and process like, okay, well, what could happen if we get to the museum and I can't remember everything that I learned? Like, am I not smart enough? Am I not good enough? Like, oh, am I homeschooled because I can't go to regular school like everybody else because I don't have any friends? Oh, nobody likes me. Wow. Oh, my dad's not here because my dad's at work. Oh, because we don't have a lot of money, even though my dad works a whole lot and my dad can never really work enough to really take care of the family. But that's not nice to say because dad works really hard. Like, within 30, 60 seconds, like, every possible dramatic and awful scenario would just start mentally taking a toll on me.
11: The way you just said that, it felt like we were in your head.
8: Yeah.
11: It felt like that. Is that the noise you're talking about?
8: All day. It's all day. And so I've learned some really helpful tools to help silence that noise. But it's a conscious choice to fight that noise. It's a conscious choice to allow that quiet to happen. But I think even though I have like generalized anxiety disorder, I think, oh, I know for a fact that even people without it have anxiety and have worry and have fear, you know, and we have to consciously choose to like trust in the Lord that the anxiety that's happening in our mind is oftentimes a liar, you know, and trust like the quiet that we are having a hard time procuring is the very thing that we need. So it's a lot of active reacting on a daily basis for me to combat the anxiety that happens naturally. And then, you know, in addition to that, I was at 11, I was diagnosed with a tic disorder called Tourette syndrome, which is a movement disorder causing uncontrollable movements and sounds called tics. And then also obsessive compulsive disorder, OCD, which is similar to anxiety, but basically causes more actions than thoughts. So like repetitive counting of something or tapping or moving, repetitive like pursuing of textures. Like if I see like a texture, like I need to feel, I'm like, oh, I need to go figure out what that is. Or like a texture that I just like cannot touch. I'm like, if that blanket comes near me, I will probably cry. And then also ADHD, which is attention deficit hyperactivity disorder, which really just affected all the other. And it's just, it's a lot, you know,
10: it's a lot.
8: It's a lot. And I was 11, and sometimes I look back and I'm like, kid, like, were you okay?
10: Yeah. At Family Life, we get to hear stories from couples and families whose lives have been changed through what God is doing through Family Life. And that is incredible for us to get to hear. Sometimes it begins at one of our marriage events. Other times it's through a podcast, a resource, or just a simple conversation that reminds someone they're not alone. However it begins, we're seeing God bring hope, healing, and encouragement to families every single day. 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Well, I'm thinking of our listeners that have kids that maybe have had some of those diagnoses, you know, or maybe they're dealing with anxiety and depression.
8: Yeah.
10: And yet, to look at you on the outside, I would never know any of that. And, and plus you're super successful. You're doing a ton and you're young. So as 11, here you are, you've had this, I mean, crazy diagnosis with a lot of different things. Then what?
8: The first thing was relief. My symptoms really were at their heaviest when I was nine. Well, between 9 and 15, but the onset of them was like 9 years old when the tics were really bad. I was constantly squeezing my hands, my feet. I have some of my tics were oftentimes injuring myself. So like I would be in the car and hitting my head on like the window. The way that my legs and arms would flail would oftentimes I would hit myself or hit myself in the stomach. And again, these things are all uncontrollable. It's just the way that if you're nerdy like me and you're like, oh, how does this happen? You know, the neurons in my brain that are supposed to signal to do things, there's a little mix up in the wiring. You know, we live in an imperfect world. These things happen, unfortunately. And so the main thing was that was like my tics. And so getting that diagnosis was such a relief because it felt like, oh, there's a word, you know, there's an understanding.
10: There's a reason.
8: Yeah, exactly. I, you know, like a lot of other kids, I mean, statistically, this is just much more, but like, you know, I dealt with things like asthma as a kid, which is pretty common, you know. I had like an inhaler just in case I needed it. It wasn't too bad by the time I was in like middle school. So getting my diagnosis of everything else was kind of exciting because in my head, I was like, oh, I'm going to get, I guess like an inhaler for Tourette. Like, I don't know. Like, I had never heard these words before, but I assumed they'd give me some medication. But my relief, I mean, it dissipated so quickly because I just remember, you know, my neurologist sitting there and saying to my mom, like, hey, just so you know, like, there's no cure for any of this stuff. Mm-hmm. There's not even medication for it. There are medications that we can try, but nothing is for sure going to work.
10: And then even the medications you were on
8: were,
10: that was rough.
8: They were horrible. I feel so much for parents that are still going through this today with their children because now don't get me wrong. There's been so much research and studies and we've grown so much in the medical community. And I'm so grateful for all the people that have put in the work. But I mean, if you are a parent of a child dealing with illness, that's a full-time job. And I'm so grateful for my parents because they fought for me relentlessly. Just like I would try one medication and it would have me, you know, dealing with things like hallucinations and or sleeping just like day after day after day or not sleeping at all or just complete loss of my personality. Like I was on a heart monitor at one time because one of the medications was affecting my heart and the payoff just wasn't worth it. You know, the benefits of the medication rather, it just wasn't worth it. So, I mean, it was miserable. Like it's tough because like you said, you know, like if a lot of times some people meet me or if they see me, like 9 times out of 10, my hair is purple or pink. Like there's always something.
11: It's a little both like, right now.
8: Yeah.
10: So cool.
8: Yeah. It's always, thank you. It's always elaborate. It's always something going on. And I think sometimes I'm kind of like overcompensating for like that childhood like situation that I went through because it was horrendous. Mm-hmm. You know, this 5 to 7 year gap in my life where I was miserable. It was awful. I was very depressed.
10: Tell us about your mom that was fighting for you and even your dad.
11: Yeah, I'd love to know, you know, did they ever lose it? Were they always patient? I'm just thinking if I'm in the car and my son is banging his head on the window, there might have been times where I'm like, can you just stop that? But obviously it's a medical condition. But
10: or as mom, I'm crying. Yeah. I'm thinking, Lord, what are we going to do?
8: I don't know how they did it. Mm. I don't know how they do it now. I mean, I still have stuff. Just think about the very stereotypical dynamic of, you know, the youngest child that's, you know, married and with their first child. You know what I mean? Just like the dynamic of me being like, mom, you know, like I'm annoying. Like I'm a millennial. But yeah, it's like, I don't know how, like my parents are even still like so gracious and so patient with me. And I mean, that's just the Lord, honestly. But my mom, I struggle to call her a stay-at-home mom because I think she was like a work on demand homeschool mom because we didn't really grow up with a lot of money. So my mom was like, I'm going to start a cookie business real quick. So like kind of like that, you know, but she also homeschooled us. And so she is the literal person that took the literal paperwork to my neurologist and said, it's called Tourette syndrome. And my child has it. They could not find out what it was. It was almost 2 years of going to different doctors and all this kind of thing. In the mental health community, it is hard to get a diagnosis, but it's especially difficult for people of color to get a diagnosis and for women to get a diagnosis, just because a lot of the research isn't based off of people of color. And so I was told by my neurologist at a very prominent children's hospital in the Southeast that there was no way I could have Tourette syndrome because I was not a white male.
11: Really?
8: And so she said that she thought that I had something called psychotic eyes. And my mom said, that doesn't exist. And she was like, yeah, but I think that's what it is. And my mom was like, bye. So we stopped going to her. And so we found me a new neurologist who still didn't know what it was. And fun fact, if you go and look at my records, I am actually, this is so bad, in my medical records, I'm classified as a white female. What? And I think that it was done so that I could get my diagnosis. Because in the South, they just would not give me a diagnosis. And so my mom is the one that was like, hey, my kid has Tourette syndrome. I dare you to challenge me. And they looked at it and they were like, oh, you're right. Mm. And she never stopped fighting for me. And she still does, you know.
10: You're a mom. It's that mama bear thing in us.
8: Yeah.
11: Well, I mean, it sounds like, again, I don't know your mom. Sounds like she was extremely firm and went after what she needed to get, but also tender and gentle with you. Is that true?
8: Oh, yeah, for sure. I can't remember one time that she did not, you know, extend me the grace that I needed, really. She's also a very comical and real person, very much a realist as well. You know, don't get me wrong. Like, I remember once I was like 12 and there was something that I was like really obsessing over, like OCD wise. And I was like, well, it has to be this way. It has to be that way. And she like, and for context, I was super nerdy. So I was 12. I was already in ninth grade. And so I was like planning for college and stuff. And my mom sat me down and she was like, hey, let's talk about this real quick. She's like, in this house, you can be who you need to be. You can do what you need to do. But I want you to understand something. The world is not going to give you the grace that I'm going to give you. Mm. So she was like, I'm never going to tell you not to have OCD because that's not how it works. But you have to be mindful that if college is something you want, if moving out of the state by yourself is something you want, I just need you to be mindful. The world is not like set up for little black girls with mental health issues. So whatever that means, you need me to go with you. You need to stay with me. You need to stay with me and dad, like whatever it is. And so I always appreciated how real she was with me. You know, she definitely wasn't one of those moms that was like, just be yourself, baby. The world will deal with it. Cause that's not practical. I like that she was like, you be who you need to be and you do what you got to do. And understanding that the world will never give you the kind of anything that you might feel that you deserve or need.
11: Did that give you the confidence you needed to become who you are?
8: I think so. It helped me feel so comfortable with being different. Mm. You know, I think so often, even now as a society, we always want to talk about like, oh, we got to like come together and talk about all the things that make us the same. And yeah, that's a beautiful, important thing. But I also like to embrace what makes me different. I wasn't born to fit in with everybody else. I wasn't made to be like everybody else. And so when I went to college, it taught me how to be an advocate for myself as opposed to, well, I have mental health stuff. I have severe anxiety. They better adapt to me. It taught me like, no, I need to learn how to become an advocate for myself. Whatever full-time job I have, I'm also going to have to become a full-time volunteer advocate for me and my mental health. And it gave me a lot of confidence, but like also it reminded me, like, I also still call my mommy if I need her. Cause yes, sometimes I do.
11: Yeah.
8: Like a couple weeks ago, I called her. I was like, mom, I have a doctor's appointment and I'm not sure what to say about, a medicine that I need for my, some arm pain. So she like told me what to say. I was like, yes.
10: That's awesome. Well, I'm sitting here, I'm thinking about Philippians 4:19, and you even quote this verse in your book where it says, my God will meet all of your needs, according to the riches of his glory in Christ Jesus. And I listen to you and I think you're this little girl who was born. Like, God wasn't surprised at your diagnosis and he wasn't surprised. I'm thinking of Psalm 139 where it says, he knit us together in our mother's womb.
8: Yeah.
10: And he's looking at you and he's celebrating. Mm. Look at my daughter. Mm. She has so many gifts. She has so many talents. And yes, she's got some things. I know about those. I'm not surprised by those.
8: Yeah.
10: And yet I'm going to use her. I think that's such a good reminder for all of us. Mm. Because sometimes we can look at our brokenness. We can look at our diagnosis. We can look at our kids and we can think, Lord, do you see what's happening? And he goes, yeah, I see your girl.
8: Mm.
10: I see you. And I think it's a really good reminder that God is saying, I'm with you.
8: Yeah.
10: I'm with you in it. And you've been a great example. And I love hearing the story of you and your mom, that she's fighting for you and she's speaking truth to you in love and grace. And that's what our Father God does for us as well.
11: And in some ways, that's what we get to do as parents. We get to be the voice of God to our kids, whether they fit in with everybody or they don't. They're looking at us to be the voice. It says, this is what Jesus sees and thinks of you.
8: Right, exactly. No, I love that so much. And, you know, especially what you were saying about like the Lord just like not being surprised.
10: Yeah.
8: You know,
10: like,
8: it takes me to this incredibly vivid memory. I have like a collection of like 34 very vivid memories from childhood. It's so random. But I have this one. We were waiting for my mom to, I think, come out of like an antique mall or something. My dad and I were sitting in the minivan and I was doing some gymnastics in the car. And I was
10: in the car.
8: Yeah. Yeah. I mean, I'm really talented. And so it was horrible, but I was maybe 8 or 9. Yeah. And, you know, he does a pastor. And so he's supposed to know all. To my surprise, he does not know all. It was very disappointing. But I asked him once, I was like, Dad, can you just tell me, if God is so smart, like, why doesn't he just tell me everything that's going to happen?
10: Or even the question that a lot of us ask is, Lord, you could heal me.
8: Yeah, exactly.
10: Why don't you just heal me?
8: Exactly. And I really thought I had it all figured out. I was like, Dad, all God has to do is just fix it. He was like, tell us everything. And I remember my dad, he looked in the rearview mirror. My dad is so, he's so beautifully poetic and dramatic. He could have turned around, but I feel like he was doing this for dramatic effect. He like looked in the rearview mirror and he was like, this is not his voice, but it has to be for the story. He was like, well, if he told us, we would not have a reason to trust him, then would we? I was just like, that makes so much sense. Like my mind was blown. And then I told him, he was like, man, I'm going to preach that one day. And I just remember telling him, I was like, no, Dad, I'm going to preach it. And wow. I like to remind him, like, I'm preaching it, Dad, like I am, because I try to make that my life's work of just like, I'm trusting the maker here. You know, I could be healed of Tourette syndrome tomorrow. Like, yeah, I could beg God to just tell me the plan for the next 5, 10, 15, 20 years. You know, I could go there if I wanted to, or like, I'm just choosing to trust him. He's not surprised by any of this. And so I'm just choosing to say, okay, Lord, you've put me here for a reason. You're allowing me to walk through this stuff for whatever reason that might be. And I always try to remind myself, like, Job went through worse, so at least I ain't Job. So, like, you're allowing me to go through all this stuff. I'm here. I'm present with you, Jesus. I'm just choosing to trust that you have a purpose for all of this, you know, that is so much, much greater than what I could plan for myself.
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9: 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I'm Shauna Beyer with you here at Moody Radio, and we are celebrating 100 years of the unstoppable gospel. Truth is, we could not have done this without God's grace, His provision, and we couldn't have done it without you, without your support, without your prayers, without you tuning in and listening. 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
13: Who are you taking advice from? I'm Chuck Bentley with My Money Life from Crown. The people we listen to have a profound impact on the way we handle money. In 2 Chronicles 24, King Joash faithfully followed God for many years under the guidance of Jehoiada the priest. Under his tutelage, he made wise decisions and led the nation well. Then his priest died, and Joash began listening to the people around him. Their influence led to destructive choices. The nation abandoned the Lord and suffered terrible consequences. It's a powerful reminder that peers either strengthen our stewardship or they undermine it. If we surround ourselves with people who encourage debt, materialism, status, and reckless spending, it's easy to adopt those habits ourselves. Peer pressure doesn't disappear after high school. It simply becomes more sophisticated. It impacts our choice for clothes, cars, vacations, and lifestyle. Proverbs 13:20 says, "Walk with the wise and become wise, for a companion of fools suffers harm." That's true financially as well as spiritually. 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Because the wrong peers can lead to financial destruction. But godly influencers can help you build a life of wisdom, freedom, and faithfulness. 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Now, I invite you to come join us in Knoxville, Tennessee, September the 10th through the 12th for Crown's 50th anniversary. 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
14: Hi, I'm Ethan, a pastoral ministry student at the Moody Bible Institute. The MBI verse of the week is found in 1 John chapter 2, verses 5 through 6. Whoever keeps his word, in him truly the love of God is perfected. By this we know that we are in him. Whoever says he abides in him ought to walk in the same way in which Jesus walked. That's 1 John chapter 2, verses 5 through 6, the Moody Bible Institute verse of the week.
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23: 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Many are trying to find it, but few actually do. The culture is on an endless treasure hunt for it. There are self-help books written about obtaining it. Even in the church, it's a quest for our weary souls. What is it? Where do you find it? And how do you make it last? That's the question we're going to tackle straight ahead on the topic of, wait for it, happiness. We're going to cross the pond to talk with a pastor who will dismantle the common myths in the culture and our churches about happiness so we can explore the deep desire of our hearts and the desire of God himself so that we find joy in him. Oh, that's one of the questions I want to dive into today. Joy and happiness, are they the same? Is there a difference? 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Our program's recorded today. 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There is some fracture in the relationship, and you don't know what to do, and you are anything but happy about it. 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So there is a phone number that's working today. I hope this book gives you some help in taking a step toward your adult child that you desperately want a relationship with, but you have no idea. How do I take that step? Get in touch today, and thank you for helping us continue these conversations at the Radio Backyard Fence. I am so excited to have back with us prolific author and pastor Andrew Wilson. We had a conversation we aired a couple of years ago with him about how 1776 created the post-Christian West. We have worn that recording out because it's so good. Dr. Andrew Wilson is the teaching pastor at King's Church, London, and a columnist for Christianity Today. He wrote Remaking the World and God of All Things. He's married to Rachel. They have three children, Zeke, Anna, and Sam. And his latest is Happiness, What It Is, Where to Find It, and How to Make It Last Forever. Dr. Wilson, welcome back to the program.
0: It is so good to be back with you, Chris. Thank you for having me.
23: In the book, I'm going to jump right in. You have three types of writing on happiness, the biblical, the philosophical, the sociological. Explain that.
0: Yeah, so the first kind of books on happiness I read were biblical type books. I read, I mean, some readers will know, some listeners will know John Piper's work or people like that who write about really helping you understand that you need to find your joy in God, that God wants you to be joyful and happy and to find that joy in him. So that's one type of book. That's what I mean by the biblical one. The philosophical type is quite different, often still written by Christians, but much more on in line with the way that philosophers have talked about the happy life being ultimately the same thing as the good life, that the way in which you lead a flourishing life is to lead a life of virtue, a life in which virtues and habits and fruits of the spirit, like humility or compassion or love and charity and gratitude and those things grow within you, and that in the essence, in the long run, is what will make you happiest. So that's the philosophical type. And then the third type is the books with bright yellow covers that you have in your local Barnes and Noble, which were about often positive psychology books, which will have titles about the how of happiness or you happier, or you know, I've got lots of books like that on my shelf right here, and there's loads of them which are really trying to give you more coaching on how to form ordinary daily habits that will make you feel better based on what we know from psychology and often scientific, sort of sometimes pop science and sometimes genuine science, sort of brain science and so on. And in trying to, what I've tried to do in this book is to try and integrate the best bits of all three, because those three traditions often speak to very different audiences and the insights from each of them aren't necessarily always brought together. So that's what I've tried to do in this book.
23: Okay. So takes me to a quote from the book where you say, happiness is not a choice. It is affected by our choices. Explain that.
0: Yeah, so I think sometimes people can not understand the way in which our are the things we can't change, the things we can change, and the things which effectively change to us, happen to us, which affect change. And people are often unclear on which bits of that they, you know, which bits they're in control of and which bits they're not. So if you, for example, if you are an identical twin and you live a very different life from your identical twin, but 20 years apart, you are then tested on your happiness levels, you'll find that they're very, very similar, because there is some degree of your happiness, which is just part of your temperament. It's almost genetic because of the way your brain is constructed. But there are also lots of bits that are, and that's the sense in which happiness is not a choice. There are also things about how happy you feel, which are shaped by the conditions of your life, the circumstances you're in, the things that have happened to you, whether your financial circumstances, your relationships, whether or not you are married, whether or not your marriage is succeeding, whether or not you have children, how your kids are doing, loads of factors like that. Bereavement, loss, divorce, all these things obviously affect our happiness. And then the third component is the choices you make. And the choices you make can make a big difference, but they're not all powerful, because there's actually quite a lot of people who could make constant good decisions to pursue their own happiness, and yet will nevertheless, because of their temperament or their circumstances, might also be inclined to feel sad for quite a bunch of the time. And so what I try and do is to unbundle which bits of our happiness we're responsible for and we can change, which bits we can't, and which bits are more provisional based on our circumstances. And I use the analogy of playing cards. If you ever played a game of cards, there's the hand you're dealt. There's the conditions in the game, like someone else leads a particular suit and suddenly you're in trouble because you have to follow suit and your cards don't play that very well. And then there's the decisions you make as a player. There's all the hand you're dealt, the people we are innately, the circumstances that we face at a particular season of life, and the choices we make. And all three of those affect our happiness in different ways. And it's quite helpful for us to pick through which are which, so we can still make good choices, but then not feel bad if we feel sad. We don't also want people who are feeling low to, in addition, feel guilt that they're not feeling happier than they are. And so we need to understand the relationship between temperament and good choices and circumstances.
1: Now, you say that by nature you are a cheerful person. So can I trust you to tell me the truth and not your rose-colored view of happiness here today?
0: Well, this is the thing, right? So anybody who writes on this subject is going to talk about it from their perspective. And I try and be self-aware about just the role of temperament, as I just said, because I think if you're not – I made the point early on. If you are naturally an Eeyore, then being told to cheer up by someone who's naturally a Tigger is very irritating. So you kind of need to distinguish between the things which are – just temperamental. And I mean, I've got three children, and one of my children is naturally very sunny and positive. One is naturally much more likely to see the glasses half empty. And one's more in the middle. And if I don't understand the differences between those temperaments, then saying everybody should just cheer up is not going to bless them. But if I think that it's only a question, your happiness is only a matter of your temperament, I won't then make positive, active choices in order to cultivate my own joy, which is a lot of what this book is about. So I think there's a needle to thread there.
1: Okay. What you just said, cultivate your own joy. So there is a response. We have a responsibility about our own happiness that we have control over, at least some of it. And I want you to talk about that. In the next segment, we're going to talk about, does God want you, as you listen here today, does God want you to be happy? And if he does, why does he want you to be happy? Dr. Andrew Wilson's our guest today. The book is Happiness, What It Is, Where to Find It, and How to Make It Last Forever. 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

0: 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Our program's recorded. 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You got to see this book, Happiness, What It Is, Where to Find It, and How to Make It Last Forever. 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You say in this book, God wants you to be happy. That is in chapter one. Is that true?
1: Yeah, I think it's definitely true. I think God is a joyful. I think I actually feel this is a foundational truth for Christians to understand, who, whatever their temperament, that God is a happy God. You know, Jesus, as he's talking to his disciples the night he's betrayed in John 13-17, is forever saying things like, "Ask these things of me, and your joy will be full." Or, "I'm going away, but don't worry, because I'm going to send another Comforter, and he's going to help fill you with joy and enable you to be able to hold up onto the challenges you're facing and be joyful, happy people." And at the end of his ministry and his parables, the punchline of one of the parables towards the very end of Matthew 24 and 25 is, "I want you to come and share your master's happiness. Come and share your master's joy." That's the reward that is for those who trust in him. So God's desire for people is that they are happy, that they find that ultimate happiness in him, and that they make decisions to invest their eternal and their short-term happiness in the things and purposes of God, which is ultimately what will provide us with greater joy than anything else. But that sense that, if you like, God is happy, God is an overflowing fountain, he's a God of abundance, a God of joy. Paul speaks of the glorious gospel of the happy God. You know, I mean, this is, you know, come and share your master's happiness is the kind of thing you only say if the master is very happy. And that we are invited to become like God. God is the ultimately happy, and therefore as we become more like him, by definition, we become happier too. So I think this is a really important idea. I think there are reasons people struggle to either see that in scripture or to understand it without swinging into other distortions, but I think it is a really important biblical truth.
0: Well, all of the attributes of God, you know, are together at the same time. His mercy and his justice, you know, are there. Yeah. So when you say God is the happiest being in existence, you say that in the book. God, in the parable of the prodigal son, God, the father, is waiting at the parapet. You know, he's looking down the road, and you can tell there is this longing for this son who has squandered, has gone away from him, is longing for him to come back. So the joy and the happiness that happens at that reunion and then the party afterward is part of who he is. But there's also this longing and the one who struggles to see the son come back, right?
1: Yes, absolutely. And I think Luke 15 is a brilliant chapter to draw this out from, because all three stories go through a sort of a time sequence, don't they, of the shepherd has lost a sheep, the woman has lost a coin, the father has lost a son. Then they are reunited with that which they had lost. And the greatest, in some ways, the most developed story is the one where the son comes back. It's the most obviously human of the three images. And then there is an absolute explosion of celebration and joy. Let's invite the whole village round to celebrate the fact that I lost my coin and now I found it. Or let's invite everyone round to celebrate the lost sheep. It's in many ways a completely extravagant result. And in the case of the Lord's, the lost son, you get the most extravagant result of all. There's killed the fatted calf. Here's the ring. Here's the robe. Here's the kisses. All of these glorious symbols of celebration, to the point that the punchline in that story is, unfortunately, there's somebody here who isn't happy about it. And that's actually also a significant problem. So the sense of the God figure in each of those three parables, but the shepherd, the woman, and the father, are all meant to be obviously clearly understood as who God the Father is, and the way that he is filled with joy at the end of each of those stories. That's not the only thing there is to be said about the God of the Gospels, but when you start looking with through that pair of eyes at the parables Jesus tells, you notice that over and over again, the character in the parables that represents God is constantly this God of abundance and generosity and happiness and delight that is often almost offensively overabundant in those areas. He's the master who gives away everything he has. He's the father who shows unreasonable levels of love and affection towards his son. He's the dad of the guy who's getting married who says, "I want everyone to come to this wedding banquet, and if my house isn't full, I'm going to send you out and find people from the highways

0: hedges to come in. He's the guy who gives away far more than he should to the vineyard workers. And over again, you get this idea of a God of abundance and delight and joy, almost to an offensive degree for many of the people listening. So I think if we started our vision of who God is with reading Jesus's parables and saying, what could we tell about the character of that God? It's not the only thing we would say about him, but one of the first things we would say about him is, this is a God of joy. It's a God of delight. And praise God that that's true.
1: Okay, so that word there, joy or delight or happiness or blessedness, I think it's Psalm 1. I've always thought of happiness as a little more ephemeral, that it's more circumstantial. That if I'm happy and I don't know how to, you know, do you take a blood test? Do you go down and say, am I happy today? You know, do you wear a mood ring? How do you gauge that? Joy is something that transcends in my own thinking. Joy is something that transcends whatever is going on. It will take you through the hard times and the great times. So there is a different level, spiritual level of joy than there is of happiness. Now you come along with this book and you, and others have said this too, and you kind of chip away at that. You don't see the delineation that I see in that. So school me.
0: Well, so I think the way I put it in the book is I think that the distinction that people make is what we're doing is we're recognizing that there are thin and thick forms of happiness, joy, delight, or whatever we call it, right? And that's definitely true. There is a shallow, ephemeral, right? The most shallow version I can think of is you get a little hit of dopamine when someone likes a post of yours on social media, on Facebook or something. And that's a very, very small bit of happiness that comes to you. And there's like this little chemical reaction of, on a spectrum from that, though, to the joy you feel at a wedding, or your own wedding, say, God willing, you realize this is a massively different order of happiness, but it's nevertheless on a continuum. It's like there's a very small amount, there's a very deep amount. And I think that sort of shallow versus deep form is a better way of describing what the Bible's getting at than distinguishing between happiness and joy, for the reason that actually it makes it very difficult for people to understand what you mean when you say, you should pursue joy, but not happiness. Because I think if you do that, take a wedding. As if I was to say to you, a wedding is an occasion of joy, but not happiness, you would say, what do you mean? A wedding is a happy time. It's a joyful time. We use those words very similarly, really. And the same would be true of finding joy in God. The Bible uses many, many happiness words, delight, gladness, merriment, celebration, joy, happiness. And, you know, there's about 50 different happiness words in English and a couple of dozen in Hebrew and Greek. And I don't think that distinguishing one type from the other quite holds up with the way that biblical passages use them. So, for instance, Psalm 16, which is one of the happiest psalms, in your presence is fullness of joy. At your right hand are pleasures forever. The idea that joy and pleasure would almost sound at opposite ends of the spectrum you described in a way, but the psalmist uses them in rhyming ways to, you know, like the Hebrew poems rhyme in their meanings. And that's so pleasure, joy, happiness, delight. These things I think are used by the Bible writers as if they are almost describing almost identical emotional experiences. And I think the distinction that you are rightly highlighting is one between a thin version and a thick version. And that's definitely true. And we must understand that you can be in a very trivial way happy and in a very substantial way sad, or vice versa, a very trivial way sad and frustrated about a circumstance, but deeply happy because of the joy that we have in Christ. I just don't think that separating happiness from joy is a very biblical way of describing that reality, but I think it is a very important reality for us to understand. And if I may, I very briefly try and use the analogy of the ocean, saying that actually in the ocean you have the waves on the surface, you have the tides, which are in the middle, and then you have the deep ocean currents that ultimately shape what the weather is like in Britain right now or whatever. And you can have that the same thing with happiness. You get this very sort of shallow, this is what's happening right now, I feel good, I feel bad. You have the sort of tidal, medium-term circumstances of your life, and then you have the deep, warming ocean current of the love of God in Christ and what God has done for you. And you can feel temporary irritation, frustration, or sadness about something at the same time as feeling deep, everlasting joy in something. And I personally don't think joy, happiness is the best way of making that distinction in language, but I think that distinction is obviously part of the human experience and part of the teaching of Scripture.
1: It makes total sense to me, and I agree with everything you've just said. The thin and the thick make a lot of sense. Maybe I'm more sensitive to it because in church situations that I've been in, the tendency has been to put on a happy face in the church, to downplay hard things, because in the end, everything's going to be made right, and so be happy. And it's like you can't, you're kept from being real. You're not the Velveteen Rabbit. You're this fuzzy thing, you know, that has to pretend. And I don't think the Christian life is about pretending.
0: Not at all. I totally agree with that. And I had in a previous book, which is called The Life We Never Expected, I wrote about our experience of going through the regression of our two oldest children with serious special needs, and they both lost abilities and went backwards for between 9 months and a year and a half. And my daughter is still at age 16, is still functions like an infant, and is, you know, can't use the toilet herself and all this stuff. So we wrote a lot about that, about lament and grief and the need to be real and the way in which we pour our guts out to God and cry out. And so I am definitely not the don't worry, be happy routine guy. And I absolutely agree with you. I think that when we do that, if we try and sort of shortcut the process of grief and sorrow to jump to just putting on a good face on it, we not only undermine the significance of the gospel and say, ultimately, it's really what you're teaching people to try and pretend to have happiness in their circumstances, rather than to say, my circumstances might be terrible, but I'm going to find joy in God through them, which is what the apostles do and the psalmist. What we also do is we shortchange people so they don't actually find their happiness in God at all, because they don't learn how to bring the grief and sorrow to God and find satisfaction in it. They don't realize it's, you know, so when Jesus says flourishing or blessed or happy are those who mourn, we tend to think, how on earth could you be happy and mourning at the same time? What's that supposed to be? But of course, we tend to think that mourning is at the opposite end of the spectrum from joy, because when I'm mourning, I cry, and when I'm joyful, I'm happy. But Paul talks about being sorrowful and yet also rejoicing. And Jesus says, flourishing are those who mourn. And that's because actually, when push comes to shove, those people who mourn the most are those who love the most. And those who love the most are actually ultimately the most happy as well. So we mourn because we lose things we love. And loving is actually the way we open ourselves up to the greatest joy. So you think that happiness and grief are opposite ends of a spectrum. They're actually, if you like, at opposite ends of a horseshoe. That is, they're very near each other, even though they seem to be opposed. And what's furthest away from both of them, if you like, at the bottom of the horseshoe, is apathy or dissociation or cauterizing yourself to the emotional life. So I'm going to withdraw from people because that way I won't grieve, but I also won't experience joy. And so I think what we have to do is to learn how to teach people how to lament, and through the lament to find our way back to the God who is the source of all joy, rather than to try and shut down that bit of our life that feels sad. And in doing so, unintentionally shut down that same part of our life, which leads us to happiness, which is that in us which wants to love. So I think that's a very important pastoral point you make, as well as something that hopefully at an individual level we can all wrestle with.
1: Dr. Andrew Wilson is with us today. His latest is our featured resource at chrisfabrylive.org, Happiness, What It Is, Where to Find It, and How to Make It Last Forever. 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Before we take a break here, tell me about your daughter and you know, the deep waters that you've been through, and your wife and your family have been through with her. Does she make you happy? Does your daughter, when you see her, does she make you happy?
0: All the time. And this is the lovely thing. And obviously, I mean, there's so much to say about walking through children with disability. Many listeners will know, and those who have significant areas of special needs or disability will often see. I mean, one of the comments I make in this happiness book actually is Down syndrome, which is another great example but actually people with Down syndrome are statistically report far, far higher levels of happiness than, quote, ordinary people. So sometimes disability is not an impingement. It doesn't impinge on happiness. It actually fuels it. There's certain kinds of disability that can actually lead us to be more joyful, not less. And I think the same is true of being a parent. So once again, I think it's the same. If I can refer to that horseshoe idea, that the sorrow and the joy are often do walk hand in glove, don't they, with lots of things. I think we would say the same perhaps at a funeral, where we experience the joy that a loved one is with the Lord, tinged with immense sorrow at the fact that we will not now see them for many years. And I think there's many examples in life where that's true. But in our case, having kids with disabilities is a deeply poignant example of that, both and.
1: And you can see her happiness and catch it, can't you?
0: All the time. Yeah, and vice and conversely, actually, sometimes, of course, so her emotional life is every bit as layered as mine, and it's infectious in both directions, you know, for good and bad, which of course is true of us all. But it is, I think that's I mentioned it in a way, not to, I don't want to hopefully just emotionally sort of hijack the conversation, but I do think it's very important that we don't separate out and say, if you are going to be a joyful person, that means you mustn't take suffering and sorrow seriously. And if you're going to take grief seriously, that means you're going to be miserable. I just don't think either of those things are true when we look at the emotional life of the psalmists or the Lord Jesus or Paul or anyone who has this rounded emotional life in scripture. We would just find that's not the way in which we're encouraged to think about these things. They go together, and we have to handle both of those things with wisdom to be able to pursue the joy in and through the sorrow.
1: That's Dr. Andrew Wilson, teaching pastor at King's Church London, columnist for Christianity Today, and author of our featured resource, Happiness, What It Is, Where to Find It, and How to Make It Last Forever. 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Coming up, the Declaration of Independence and Dr. Wilson. Stay with us straight ahead on Moody.
2: We will get to more Chris Fabry Live here on Moody Radio. Good afternoon. It's John Hemmer. So I guess yesterday I was trying to, I guess, relive my youth. I don't know. Back in the 90s, I've always liked cars and trucks, right? I had this Mustang convertible, and I got the car by happenstance. And when I had the car, I thought I was a car guy. I really didn't know much about cars. I still don't, but I like cars. Anyway, I'm at the stoplight yesterday, and there's a BMW convertible next to me, and the engine sounded like it was kind of like hot rotted up. So I look at the guy, I go, "Hey, what do you got in that?" He looks at me, he's like, "Just an engine. My muffler is all broken." And that is how smart I am. But I was thinking when I said that and kind of embarrassed myself, we don't have to be anything we're not in front of the Lord. He loves us just the way we are.
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1: Thank Thanks for joining us today at the Radio Backyard Fence. This is Chris Fabry Live. Oh, it's so great to have Dr. Andrew Wilson back with us today. He's written a number of books. We're looking at happiness today, what it is, where to find it, how to make it last forever. You can find that at chrisfabrylive.org. Okay, I promoted this because just before the program, I was thinking, wait a minute, in the Declaration of Independence, I'll just quote it. We hold these truths to be self-evident, that all men are created equal, that they are endowed by their Creator, capital C, with certain unalienable rights, that among these are life, liberty, and the pursuit of happiness. And I look at that, and I'm not throwing this in your face as you know, from you and there in England there, Dr. Wilson, but that that whole idea of life, liberty, the pursuit of happiness. And then I thought, yeah, but we get this wrong. I get it wrong and the culture gets it wrong because we put the pursuit of happiness first. We want happiness, so we're going to pursue it. So that I, in my freedom, in the freedom to pursue happiness, I will find life. And that really gets it turned around from a theological perspective as well as a sociological and psychological, perhaps, that you have to have life first, and then the freedom comes, and the pursuit of happiness follows from that rather than the other way around. Am I catching this at all?
0: Do you know what? I have never thought of that. And I feel embarrassed having written a book on happiness and a book on 1776. I feel like I should have. So I'm delighted to, you know, you just said school me. I was like, wow, I've just been schooled too. I've never seen that. The idea, so the comment you're making is that the sequencing in the Declaration of Life, then Liberty, then the Pursuit of Happiness is not just a rhetorical flourish, but actually reflects a deeper truth about the ordering of our loves, that we need to, you first of all need to prioritize somebody's life, then you need to make sure that they have freedom, and finally you make sure they have happiness, and that in a way echoes the journey that comes in the gospel, mm-hmm. that we find life in God, which brings us to freedom in Christ, which brings us to the happiness that we have always been seeking. Is that roughly the point you're making?
1: Yeah, because the freedom that we have, I think people think if I need to be free in order to be happy, and so I need to, you know, you can go a lot of places with that. But the freedom that the gospel gives us is to please God, to obey God. It's the freedom that we're set free from all of the chains of sin so that we can follow Him.
0: Yes, absolutely. Yeah, I mean, I think at a theological level, I definitely agree. Of course, I've got no idea whether that's something that was in Jefferson or Franklin or anyone else's mind at the time. But I think that idea, and certainly it's in the book, where I think effectively the case I try and make is that love in the happiness book I'm now talking about is that actually love that is that's the horse and happiness is the cart, if I can put it that way around, you know, that rather than the other way around, that actually what ultimately makes us happy is love for God, love for other people. That's where the joy comes from. And actually the fascinating thing there is that's something that's echoed by happiness studies of the sort of the bright yellow cover books I mentioned earlier will often say that, saying ultimately what really makes people happiest is their relationships with people, and often their, you know, many of these books are not Christian, but will often say, so they might couch it as their love for the divine or their religious commitment or whatever, but they will basically say your love for God and your love for neighbor are the things that make people really happy. And that in many ways, in if what you're just saying there is right, is what we would expect to be true. And ultimately, if what Jesus said is right, you would expect to be true. So I found that actually quite reassuring. But I've never thought to frame it as life and then liberty and the pursuit of happiness. So I love that idea.
1: You quote Brazilian pastor Rene Bruhl, is it? Is that how you say the name? Okay.
0: Yeah, you're probably right. I haven't spoken to him.
1: The paradox of happiness. We do not find happiness by pursuing it. Happiness finds us while we are pursuing something or someone else. So that's what you've just said, right?
0: Yeah. I think if happiness... We all want happiness. There's no way around that. Like Pascal famously said, you know, that happiness is the end of everybody, even if those people who go and hang themselves are doing it because they want to maximize their own happiness and minimize their sorrow. And that's just how human beings are. So the question is not, are you going to look for happiness? The question is, Are you going to pursue it in the places which are actually going to bring it to you? And ultimately, you're going to do that in the gospel. And this is what Bruel is saying, I think, is what Jesus is saying, is that anybody wants, you know, you want to find life, you need to take up your cross and follow me. It's the paradox of it is in dying to self that we find our greatest life. And when we make ourselves the center of all, it's a little bit like, I think about the solar system like this. I think if you try and, for hundreds and hundreds of years, maybe thousands of years, human beings are trying to work out how the stars all and the planets all fit together because we're laboring under the misapprehension that the Earth was at the center. And as soon as we realized that the sun was at the center, the Earth found its rightful place and everything else did as well. And in a way, that's what happens as we come to Christ, that we say, everything should revolve around me and my own happiness. But actually, it doesn't make any sense and things are out of shape. And it's only when we center ourselves on the Lord and make him the center of our solar system that we actually then do find the happiness we seek and everything else falls into place. And I think Bruel is saying that in his little book. And I think that's really at the heart of the teaching of Jesus in the Gospels as well. That if anybody would, you know, you want to find life, you die and you come to me and that's where you find it. And I think it is the paradox of Christianity and the paradox of happiness. And in dying to yourself, you find a happiness that is deeper and more substantial and more eternal than any that you would find if you centered the world on yourself.
1: As you're talking here today, and I read through the book, but as you're talking, and you may talk about this at some place in these pages, the book is titled Happiness, featured resource, chrisfabrylive.org, that happiness is not a destination. Happiness is not something that you reach at a certain point. Happiness is in the middle of the process of your life with the warp and woof, the ups and downs, that we can find that right here, right now, without having to wait for, you know, when I get this job or when I get married or when, you know, all of that, reach this destination, then I can be happy. That's a mirage.
0: It is. And it's because we overestimate. This goes back to the comment I made a while back on the game of cards. Human beings do, a lot of research suggests this, that we overestimate the difference that a change in circumstances will make to our happiness, both for good and for bad. So human beings generally think that if I got promoted, if I got married, if I had children, if my parents did this, whatever, we would be happier than we are. And we overestimate the difference that will make. And often positive circumstances do make a difference, but after a short period, we get used to it and reset to the happiness level we were before that change in circumstance happened. And we underestimate the reset. So we think that the circumstantial change will make more difference than in fact it does. But the good news is that the opposite is also true, that we also overestimate the difference that sorrowful circumstances will bring. So when I told the story a while ago about my children, we could overestimate and think, if this happens, if my children go through a regression or a serious injury that makes my life hard, I become a carer, I become bereaved, I get divorced, whatever it might be, these horrible life circumstances that happen, we think I will now be a permanently miserable person. And that isn't what happens either, that we, after a while, we basically get used to it. And if we handle it wisely, actually the adversity can cause us to be happier. After you go back and study the same person some years later, you'll find they are actually often grown in their happiness as they have learned to cope with and adapt to the adversity. And so in both directions, we overestimate the significance that the circumstances make. And that means that we're inclined to think, if you are interviewed, like you talk to a child or a young adult, they will often think happiness is where I get to when I have got this, this, and this. And as you grow in age and maturity and wisdom, you over time realize that's not how it works at all. Actually, you can find people in Paul's case, in a jail cell in Caesarea Philippi who are filled with joy. And you can find somebody who is on a rich pleasure boat surrounded by people getting high and wearing bikinis or whatever, who is miserable to their very core. And you can see the joy of the guy in the jail cell in Ephesus is greater than the joy of the person on the pleasure boat. And that's because they found it in a place that ultimately lasts forever rather than in the transient flippant things of this world that ultimately don't deliver. And so I think to be able to understand happiness in a way like that enables us to seek the right things that are actually going to deliver on their promises.
1: I've got to remember the horseshoe analogy has taken my breath away here today, because that is so true. before we take a break, forgiveness and happiness, is there a correlation?
0: Yes, there really is. And I think it's easiest to see, again, there's lots of pop psychology on this. So it's interesting. You will often find this referenced in books that are not Christian at all. I honestly, if you went to your local Barnes & Noble and looked around for a book on happiness that wasn't by a Christian, I would expect a whole bunch of the books in that category would mention forgiveness, because it's easiest to see where it's negative. So if you see people who are unforgiving and they hold and bitter, it inevitably produces greater levels of misery and sadness. Now, it doesn't mean that people who forgive are always going to feel great about what's happened, because obviously some of the things from which we have to forgive people are terribly traumatic and will leave a lasting sorrow and a lasting sadness in our lives in ways that are entirely appropriate. But we will always be happier for having forgiven than we would if we were to not forgive. And that is what you would expect if the gospel was true, because that's, we then become like God. God is the being, God has forgiven far more than anyone else, and God is happier than anyone else. It's what you'd expect from the story of Luke 7, you know, the one who has forgiven much loves much, the one who has forgiven little loves little. And I think it's what you think about. If you think about people you know who hold on to and nurse grievances and don't forgive, as I say, it may not be that you, by forgiving, you instantly become happy, because what's happened to you may be terribly, just devastating, but you will be happier than you would have been if you held on to the grievance. And that is because ultimately the gospel is true and we are to become like God, even in forgiveness. So yes, there is a strong correlation between the two.
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2: 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Good afternoon. It's John Hemmer. 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
1: Our remaining moments with Dr. Andrew Wilson today at the Radio Backyard Fence. Again, he is teaching pastor at King's Church, London, columnist for Christianity Today, written a number of books. His latest is Happiness, What It Is, Where to Find It, and How to Make It Last Forever. You quote C.S. Lewis a lot through this book, and I loved every time you did. What does Lewis tell us about happiness?
0: Well, what doesn't he? I mean, I think C.S. Lewis is the 20th century's most insightful thinker on happiness. That's my view. Sort of Lewis as a pastor psychologist of human behavior and what makes us tick is almost, that's to me, I think he's better at that than he is as even as an apologist or as a novelist. I think he's wonderful at it. And I think Lewis he does many things that many people have struggled to do, although he's often drawing on Augustine and Pascal and others when he does. There's several things he does. One of them is he highlights the fact that human beings, our problem is the opposite of what we think it is, that we think our problem is that we are too eager to be happy. And he says our problem is that we're not eager enough, that the biblical teaching is not that we seek happiness too much, but that we seek it too little. We're not sufficiently invested in our own joy, and therefore we are satisfied by things and transient pleasures and flippance. But a bit like the example I gave a moment ago about the Paul sitting in a jail cell in Ephesus or Caesarea, with contrasted with the guy on the pleasure boat on Instagram, and saying that we are too easily pleased because we look at the guy on the pleasure boat on Instagram and go, yeah, I want that. And we don't realize that the joy that the guy in the prison cell in Ephesus has is far greater and deeper and more satisfying. And Lewis famously says, you know, we are half-hearted creatures fooling around with drink and ambition when an infinite joy is offered us, like a child who carries on making mud pies in a slum because they can't imagine what's meant by a holiday by the sea. We're far too easily pleased. So I think that insight is profoundly biblical. It's what Jeremiah was on about. It's what Jesus is on about. It's what Hebrews is on about when it says Jesus considered the joy, so he scorned of the cross, the joy was set before him, so he scorned the cross. In contrast, Esau considered a bowl of soup and preferred it to his birthright. Who are you going to be? Are you going to be Jesus-like, going long-term joy is better than short-term suffering? Or are you going to be Esau saying, I want the short-term soup rather than the long-term loss of the birthright? And human beings are either Esau's or Jesus's in that regard. And Lewis is brilliant on that. One other thing I think he's brilliant at, and there's many, is I think he is brilliant at joining the dots between joy and seriousness. So he doesn't let us treat joy as trivial or flippant. He doesn't say happiness is shallow, and if you want to be serious, you're going to be intense and a little bit, you know, somber or even glum. He doesn't let you do that. He goes, no, joy is the serious business of heaven. There is a kind of wonder and joy in men that makes them serious. He says lots of things like that in his writings, and he creates characters that do that in his books, in his novels, which enable us to say, yeah, these people are, you know, Aslan is seriously joyful. And there are also people who, in pursuit of very shallow pleasures, Uncle Andrew in The Magician's Nephew is a ludicrous figure because he's looking for happiness or satisfaction or pleasure in all the wrong places. And as a result, he gets what he wants and he doesn't like it because it's terrifyingly true. Again, the pleasure boat guy on Instagram has got what he wants and it's not enough. And he's realized it's not enough and it's terrifying. So Lewis is amazing on that. And he creates characters who, because they are often very vivid and funny and written for children, help us see in a very profound way. Gollum in The Lord of the Rings gets what he wants and he doesn't. It isn't enough. And so I think we have many, many examples like that. And that insight into the way human beings work is one of the reasons I love C.S. Lewis. It's probably my favorite thing about him.
1: But even the mud pies cause us to think that there must be something more, because another quote from the book, so when we stumble across a superfluous pleasure, we can receive it not just as a gift, but as an invitation to follow the river upstream to find its source, to explore the vineyard where the finest grapes come from, to run back up the sunbeams to the sun. So there must be something, you know, if we're finding pleasure in whatever it is, there must be something that's deeper than that.
0: Yes. And that, I mean, there's so much in there. But this theme comes through when you read Lewis in so many of his stories, not just in his apologetic writing and his pastoral writings, but just in the books. You often, in the Narnia stories, you often find people doing just that. And encountering, you know, you find it in his Until We Have Faces, the idea of my favorite time was the one, my longing in throughout my life, one of the characters says, and I butcher the words here, I can't remember exact lining, but I wanted to go and find the place where all the joy comes from. That it's like there's something in us that when we find these beautiful moments of sweetness, Lewis used the German term Sehnsucht, which this idea that we find this wonderful moment of longing, and actually it's when it is when I was happiest that I longed most, because it's when we find these, touch these moments, we think, wow, is there more of that somewhere, that beautiful feeling? Sometimes it's just, you know, it might be a glass of wine looking at a sunset with your loved one, or it might be laughing with a child, or it might be a sporting success, or like, but you think, is there another place that kind of joy is found? And is there a source to all of this? Given how much happiness there is in the world, where might I find more of it? And of course, the ultimate answer is you find that in God, because God is the one where the sporting successes and the glasses of wine at sunset and the children laughing and all these things all come from. He's the one who created them, and he's the one in whom you find them in their fullest form. And that's what eternity will be as we go further up and further in. So I think that theme in Lewis, and I think that theme in Scripture, and particularly in the Psalms, is such a beautiful one that once people discover it, they never see the world and the Scriptures the same way again.
1: Yeah. We're at the end of our program, but I have to throw this in because I was thinking about the Declaration of Independence, and then I was thinking about the disciples. Were the disciples happy? And then I thought of Mary and Martha, and one who is really busy and doing everything and frustrated that she wasn't getting any help, and the other who was simply sitting at Jesus' feet. And if I look in her face, what I think I see is happiness, is joy, that she is there in the presence of Jesus, listening to him teach, and the other is trying to please the Lord and with all the responsibilities that she had, but she was missing out on the joy and the happiness. Is that close to what happened, do you think?
0: I do. Actually, I think I've not thought of that story as an example of it, but I definitely think so. And I think there is a hint of it even in Jesus's response when he says, Mary has chosen the good portion, or the one thing is needed, and Mary's chosen it. And that, if I'm right, that's an echo of Psalm 27. You know, one thing I've asked of the Lord that I will seek after, that I may gaze upon him in his beauty, be satisfied in his temple. That the idea that gazing on the beauty of the Lord is the thing that provides us with true satisfaction, then yes, that is exactly what Mary is doing in that story, and it's what Martha is not doing and should be doing if she wants to find some true joy. So yeah, my instinct is that you're absolutely right about that.
1: Yeah. Dr. Andrew Wilson, it's great to talk with you. I feel frustrated that we've only scratched the surface of happiness today. But it's a great conversation. And I think, you know, just opening people's eyes to, is God happy, and does he want you to be happy? And how do you achieve that? How do you run toward that? You've done a great job in this book. Thank you for spending the time today.
0: Thank you so much for having me, Chris. It's absolute joy.
1: Dr. Andrew Wilson, again, you can find his book, Happiness, What It Is, Where to Find It, and How to Make It Last Forever at our website. 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
17: God is using TWR to broadcast the gospel in over 200 languages to people in at least 190 countries. 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And Harry, some of the radio outlets that TWR is using are quite surprising.
18: Yes, that is the case. And it's just the Lord opening doors. TWR was fortunate to place A Través de la Biblia, that's the Latin American Spanish, Through the Bible, and La Ranchera Radio, which is a Mexican music station, a high-power AM station. They call it a border blaster because it can reach such a large area of northern Mexico, and that's been a great opportunity. Another example is, this is what I found surprising, but somehow it has been possible with the two organizations we work with in Turkey to broadcast on FM stations. There's a station in Istanbul and about five others in other parts of the country. And that is amazing in itself.
19: Why is that one so amazing?
18: Well, you think of Turkey as a predominant Muslim country. And, you know, that's their main religion. And they see Christianity as either a threat or just has no relevance for them. But today, young people are becoming disillusioned with both their government and their religion, and they're becoming open to other isms, including Christianity.
19: In Revelation 3:8, to the church in Philadelphia, the Lord says, "Behold, I have set before you an open door which no one is able to shut." 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
2: We will get to Faith and Finance Live here on Moody Radio. Good afternoon. It's John Hemmer. Hopefully it was a great weekend for you. I had a huge disappointment experience over the weekend. It's one of these things where I'm scratching my head and I'm like, why did you make this decision? I found out yesterday that McDonald's has decided to go back to the baked apple pie. Now, let me kind of break this down like a fraction, okay? Back in the 80s, McDonald's had this amazingly awesome deep fried apple pie. They brought that back for like a month. All right. I found out yesterday that they're back to the baked apple version of that. And I was so, guys, why? At least in our area, it's back to the baked apple. Now, I'm sure the apple pie on that Moody Radio cruise is going to be much better, though. You can book your cabin now at moodyradio.org.
20: Hi, I'm Barry McGuire. I'm a layman here to remind you that faith sharing is a barometer for your spiritual health. 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And God has already given you everything you need to be successful. John 3:34 is one of the most remarkable statements about Jesus that was ever written. It says Jesus was given the Holy Spirit without limit. It's saying that when God sent Jesus into the world to seek and save the lost, God made all of heaven's resources available to him. All of his resources. Yes, all. It's mind-boggling, to say the least. So why do you think he'd withhold any of that from you? From you whom he calls his ambassador? No. For those he sends, he equips. That's his promise, and God never breaks a promise. That's how he works. If you need help sharing your faith, go to igniteamerica.com.
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1: We will get to more Faith and Finance Live in a couple minutes here on Moody Radio. Good afternoon. It's John Hemmer. Wow. Just wow. If cleaning the house is something that you do, like, as a regular routine, that's part of your, like, daily or, you know, every other day routine, and maybe you're thinking, you know what? Wow, nobody cares about it. I got to tell you, cleaning, just in general, cleaning a house, that is the job that never ends. And it could be so frustrating. Over the weekend, that's what it felt like. I would clean up, and then I would turn around. It would be messy again. I would do the dishes. I would turn around. There's dishes again. But here's the thing. Everything we do matters. And every task we complete is used by the Lord. No matter what it is, that's how he works.
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6: Hey, great to have you with us today on Faith and Finance Live. I'm Rob West. So glad you're along with us today. You know, our goal in this program is to help you think about managing God's money. It starts with Jesus as our ultimate treasure. And then we recognize God owns it all. That means we own nothing, but we have immense responsibility because we have been entrusted with the master's resources. That's a high calling. Then we understand that money is a tool for us to enjoy, according to 1 Timothy, and provide, and also to give and invest in a way that allows us to love our neighbor and even advance the gospel to the ends of the earth. And then we realize our goal is faithfulness. Right now, here today, what is the next faithful decision I need to make? When I understand that framework, then I can make wise decisions. Now, I will have challenges along the way. We're in a fallen world. You and I will make mistakes. We will get into difficult seasons. The goal is, what does faithfulness look like today? And then how do we navigate the decisions we're making today as we give and save and spend in light of biblical wisdom. Well, we want to help you do that. And we know that when you see money as ultimately a heart issue, a discipleship matter, really at its core, a matter of spiritual formation as we work out our money decisions, well, it helps us to lean into understanding what God wants for us in this area, and we can together address those very practical questions you have around paying down debt and staying on budget and learning what it means to live content and giving generously and investing in a way that aligns with our values and preparing the next steward, which is also a key part of this because we know that we can't take it with us. So we want to do that together each day. We want to invite you to call with your questions, no matter how simple they may seem to you. We'd love to hear about them as we help you navigate your financial journey. The lines are open. The team is ready. We've got calls coming in, but we still have room for you at the moment. The number is 800-525-7000. Again, that's 800-525-7000. You can call right now and we will dive into those questions here in just a moment. In the news today, although budgeting is widely viewed as an important financial habit, many people struggle to follow the plans they create. According to Investopedia, nearly 86% of people say they use a budget regularly, but listen to this, fewer than 25% actually stick to it. Financial experts point to several common obstacles. These won't be a surprise to you. Overspending, rising living costs, existing debt, unrealistic savings or spending goals. These challenges can make it difficult for us to stay within planned limits, especially when the unexpected arises. Budgeting habits can also vary across different groups. The findings highlight a gap between financial planning and everyday behavior. While many consumers understand the value of budgeting, keeping spending aligned with financial goals is a significant challenge for millions seeking greater control over their finances amid continued economic pressure. Well, part of our goal here is to help you navigate that. We also have the FaithFi app, which you can check out. It'll help you download your transactions automatically and then allocate money inside the app, not physically moving it, but allocate it to your various digital envelopes so you can stay on track and stay on plan. But we realize it's harder now than ever with expenses up. So if we can help in that area, let us know. Let's dive into your phone calls today. Again, lines are open. The number 800-525-7000. We're going to begin in Florida today. Veronica, how can I help?
7: Hi, Ron, I have a question. Can you hear me?
6: Yes, ma'am.
7: Yes, hi. Thank you for taking my call. And I have a question. We bought a townhouse, my husband and I, in 2020. For $235,000, we gave $20,000, and we own right now $197,000. Now, my neighbor has a situation that with termites, and because it's a townhouse, 12 buildings are together. So 10 of us, we want to tent because he wants to do the tenting. And two, they don't want. And this has been going on for 5 years since we bought the house. I don't have termites. My neighbor next to me doesn't have it. So we just want it for prevention. But we were talking to my husband, and we wanted to sell our townhouse and buy a single family house. Because of the situation, the association doesn't want to get involved, doesn't want to press, because they say everything inside is our job. It's not theirs job. Their job is only the outside. They don't even want to sell an email for the owners to say, you know, this day is going to be the tenting, be prepared, nothing. They don't want to get involved. So my neighbor next to me is selling the townhouse, and I was talking to my husband, and we got to the conclusion that we are going to, you know, it's a big possibility to sell our townhouse and buy one single house in Boynton Beach, which they are cheaper over there. Now, the question is, we have combined student loans, $29,000, and my car is $26,000. If we sell our townhouse, it will be like from $380,000 to $400,000. So we're going to have a profit of $180,000 or $200,000. We wanted to put $100,000 down payment, and then the $80,000 we wanted to pay the student loans and the car payment, so we don't have any debt. Do you think that would be wise to do that, or we wait because of the situation, the termites? Maybe we are taking it too, like, not thinking clearly, or what do we do think we should do?
6: Yeah. Yeah, a lot there. I really appreciate that explanation, Veronica. Let's do this. I think I've got the question. We'll help you process it. I'm up against a break here, and so I'm going to ask you to hold. When we come back, we'll talk through, I think, these two separate decisions. One is, should you sell? Is this the right place for you? A part of that is really the termites, but I feel like that's a lesser piece of this, because you could end up with termites where in your next home. But then secondly, if you decide to sell, and I think that's an important consideration, then how do you take the proceeds and what do you do with that moving forward? We'll address both right around the corner. Stay with us.
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6: 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I'm Rob West. We're taking your calls and questions at 800-525-7000. 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Before the break, we were talking to Veronica in Florida. Two separate issues. Issue one is they're in a townhome with 12 units. One of the townhomes has termites. 10 of the 12 are willing to tent. 2 do not want to. And they're wondering whether that alone is cause for selling and moving to a single family home. I think the second question is, if they did sell and buy in a less expensive part of South Florida and bought a single family home, how should they use the proceeds? Should they put 100% of it into this next property or put a substantial down payment of maybe $100,000 and then use the rest to pay off debt? In terms of the first question, Veronica, so would you all have, let's say this termite issue had not come up, would you have stayed in this townhome? Is it, does it meet your needs and your lifestyle desires and so forth?
7: Well, I do like it, but now we have a situation that we need to help my mom. And we already talked, my husband and I, because my mom has macular degeneration and she's live alone. She has her condo. She bought her condo. She still owe money, and the Social Security is not enough for her. She's not. She can't work right now. She's 78, and I'm thinking that that's why we want one more room, because I have I'm an eBay seller as well, you know, apart from my job, and I have the room for guests is my eBay storage. So if we buy this house, it's going to be three rooms, and then I can use one for eBay, one for my mom and one for us. So that's the situation also that we have with my mom. You know, she's not going to be able to see in soon, like, you know, because right now she can't see properly. And it's just terrible, you know.
6: Yeah. Well, I totally understand. Well, I think, I mean, that obviously adds more reason for you to consider selling. I mean, I think that the challenge is if 10 of the 12 units want to treat the building, and certainly you wouldn't have to if you've been had yours inspected and there's no evidence of active termites or structural damage. I would want to know what the HOA declaration says about the responsibility for treating units once this is uncovered. And, you know, you would need to disclose this to a buyer if you had found it in your unit. You know, one of the challenges you would have is if multiple units are going to go on the market at once, you know, that doesn't mean necessarily you shouldn't sell, but you just need to know that if you have two or three nearly identical townhomes listed simultaneously, you know, buyers are going to compare them directly. That's going to create pressure on the price. Especially if one seller starts cutting their asking price to get out a little quicker. And so you just need to understand that that, you know, could be a factor. And, you know, even if your unit had a professional inspection showing no termites, you would need to check with your real estate agent or attorney on exactly what needs to be disclosed about termites elsewhere in the building and any proposed HOA-wide treatment or treatment involving multiple units. And make sure you report that appropriately. Are there others that are looking to sell at this point? Is it just one other, or could there be more?
7: Well, the next to me, the one to my left, because she's the one next to the one that has the termites, the guy that has termites. So she wants to sell. She just did an open house yesterday, and she just for $400,000, and she just told me that another unit. I don't know if it's in the same, you know, building, our building, or in another building, you know, is a 375. So she say, you know, I might lower the price. And I said, no, don't lower your price, because your price is completely done. Like, I mean, your house is completely done. Like, everything she did, like, beautiful. It's like everything is new in her place. And I say, because if she lower the price, then everybody's going to go down. And she's like a little bit concerned and worried about if Jeff, the guy that have the termite, sell the his townhouse, which I don't think he's going to be able to sell it at this point, is going to lower the price a lot.
6: Yeah. Okay. I would get a realtor in there and just try to figure out where you're going from here. I mean, the challenge is there's a lot of unknowns. Are these people actually going to follow through and sell like they say they're considering? Who's actually going to tent? Maybe if your neighbor tents. I mean, the challenge is it's right next door and it's not insignificant in price. So I would do a lot more investigation just to make sure, first of all, that you are clear you don't have anything. Second, I don't think it's a bad idea for you to tent, especially then it becomes a non-issue. for any potential buyers. And it happens all the time. You know, it could run you $3,000, $4,000, $5,000 for a 2,000 square foot home or townhouse. But you know, maybe you get a better deal because you've got multiple units all doing it at once. And so you're able to lower the price. But I'd be careful about lowering your price to compete with your neighbor. I'd probably just wait that out and try to get as close to market value as possible. But it sounds like just given the other considerations with your mom, it probably does make sense for you to go ahead and move. I'd get a realtor in there and try to figure out the best timing. In terms of how to deal with, you know, the proceeds, once you get out of this, you know, it really comes down to ultimately, you know, what your goals are. You know, I wouldn't necessarily, you know, look to pay off the debt, but you certainly could. You know, what type of purchase price are you considering on this single family home?
7: Well, we were looking, it's between $300,000 to $400,000.
6: Okay.
7: The, you know, the single family house, you know, if we need to fix something, we will do like, it would be nice if it's like a nice, you know, renovated house, but it's not realistic because at that price, even in Boynton, I don't think I can find something that is everything new or fixed, you know. If we have to do something, you know, we will have to maybe put money on that too.
6: Yeah. And do you have any emergency funds separate from what you'd get from the sale of the home?
7: We have $10,000.
6: Okay. All right. And are you all living within your means now? I mean, do you have something left over at the end of a typical month?
7: Yeah, we do. We have credit cards, but we pay it off every month. Like, you know, because like the grocery store gives you like a point, and we have a membership in Costco, and those points give us money, and we don't pay, we don't pay the membership. We use the check to pay the membership.
6: Yeah. Okay. Well, I think the key is you want to make sure you put down at least 10%. It sounds like you would in either case. $300,000, you know, a 20% down payment, we're talking $60,000, $400,000 home. Looks like, you know, that would be $80,000. So I think $100,000 would clear that. That's going to eliminate the private mortgage insurance. That's a good thing. I think you want to shore up this emergency fund. I'd probably opt toward paying off the student loans and not the car, just because that car is going to be a shorter term payoff to typically 60 months, maybe you only have a few years left. If you can fund that out of current cash flow, I'd hate to see you put that, you know, against over you paying down the house, because with a 30-year mortgage, you're going to end up paying a lot more over the life of that loan than you would on the interest on the car for the next, let's say, 3 or 4 years. So I'd probably say, you know, let's shore up the emergency fund, let's pay off the student loans, but then let's put everything else toward the down payment on the house. Let's get that as low as possible, keep paying on the car, get that paid off within, you know, 5 years, hopefully less. And, you know, I think that probably puts you in the best shape moving forward. Get a realtor in there to help you think about when to sell that townhome. Thanks for your call. We'll be right back.
1: 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Good afternoon. It's John Hemmer. Thanks to C.H. Hansen, you can book your cabin for the upcoming Moody Radio cruise to Alaska right now. 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
6: Thanks for joining us today on Faith and Finance Live. We do have a few lines open. We'll get to at least a couple of calls before we round out the program here. 800-525-7000. Before we head back to the phones, though, Bob Dahl is here on a Monday in our final segment. We check in with Bob and find out what's moving the markets. And, you know, Bob, front and center again today is the Treasury Secretary talking about these buybacks of government bonds. What are the implications of that, and what should we take notice of?
18: Well, what the Treasury is trying to do is stop the rise in interest rates. And they do that by buying more long-term paper, long maturity paper. I kind of hesitate here because the market is so big. To think that the government increasing their purchases is going to have a long-term impact on interest rates, to me, is a little naive. I'll be careful. Bessin's a very smart man, a lot smarter than me. But I think that's a tall order. Rates didn't do a whole lot today.
6: Yeah, maybe it's more of a signal than anything else. Obviously, a lot of eyes still on the Middle East, and you know they're doubling down on the potential impact of these economic sanctions. Do you have reason to believe this could be the thing that actually turns this war?
18: It's possible. It's pretty clear the president, either because of the election or in spite of the election, is reluctant to do anything more militarily. And therefore, sanctions on the economy there are hot and heavy, and it is doing damage, no question about it. And yet, damage had been done before. So we'll have to watch this space carefully. Iran does not necessarily operate on the same, quote, logical, I think, principles that we do.
6: Yeah. Yeah, no doubt about that. Bob, a lot of information in your commentary this week. A couple of things of note to me. Number one was just this strong manufacturing number. Were you encouraged by that?
18: Yeah, I sure was. Manufacturing momentum, according to the Philly Fed, which is broader than just Philadelphia, was quite good, and importantly, without a pickup in pricing pressures. So that means inflation, at least according to this survey, is at bay.
6: And retail sales weaker than estimates. What's the takeaway there?
18: Well, the consumer's slowing a bit. We've talked about that from time to time. It is the manufacturing side of the economy that's doing a bit better, and the consumer's a bit more mixed. We'll have to keep our eye on that carefully. But the bullish interpretation is, well, this means the economy is not overheating. Maybe inflation will calm down.
6: Yeah, and on top of that, you know, all eyes have been focused on earnings, and there was, a new estimate, perhaps a little bit lower than where we were earlier in the year, right?
18: Yeah, this is now the out year, 2027, at the beginning of July. Analysts were saying up 17% on top of the great news in 26. The new number is now up only 13%. I say only, it's still a big number, but 4% change in the guess for next year.
19: Yeah, interesting. Bob, overall, where would you rate us right now in terms of the health of the economy?
18: Good. Economy is in good shape. Could we use a little lower price of oil? Yeah. Could we use some a little stronger and more confident consumer? Yeah. But overall, things are pretty good. I come back to the manufacturing number we talked about at the front of the call.
19: Bob, thanks for your time, as always.
18: Have a great week.
19: All right, that's Bob Dahl. He's CEO and CIO at Crossmark Global Investments. 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All right, out to Northwest Indiana. Rob, you've been very patient. Go ahead.
20: Hey, Rob, how you doing today?
19: I'm great. Thanks for your call.
20: Okay, I got a bunch of questions here. They'll literally, like, probably just connect, you know, one to another. But to make a long story short, we're trying to simplify our credit card account situations. We currently are holding about six, credit cards, but that's been in the span of probably 15, 20 years. You know, each card was serving a different purpose. Like one, was like Southwest for their points. One was, you get 5% on certain categories, okay?
19: Sure.
20: To make a long story short, we're getting on the backside here, and we're just trying to simplify things. So we're realizing, obviously, we don't need this many. I'll kind of just start going into questions. If you had, you know, is there a limit that you would say, hey, look, you know, two is the most I would go? And then starting out with the questions, do you have a card that you specifically use? And if so, what's the reason? You know what I mean? Like,
19: yeah.
20: Why do you have it?
19: Yeah, good. Great questions. So a couple of questions back for you, and then I'll give you my thoughts. First is, do you carry any balances on any of these cards, or are you just charging them up and paying them off, you know, at the end of the month?
20: Yeah, every card we have, we're blessed to say we pay them off right when we get them. So again, it's just more the perks that each offer. That was the only reason for having them. Yep.
19: Great. And do any of them have an annual fee?
20: Yeah, that's, I was going to say, that's Southwest. I think we're paying $99, but my wife really thinks we're going to be traveling. So, you know what I mean? I don't know if that makes sense, but that's the only one we pay any fee on.
19: Okay. And do you typically fly Southwest when you all do travel?
20: That's what our preference is.
19: Yeah. Okay. And then in terms of, just your credit score, I would imagine it's pretty high. Is that right?
20: Yeah. We're probably at about 840.
19: Yeah. And are you looking to, buy a house or a car? Are you going to need credit anytime soon?
20: No, we're blessed to say everything's paid off. House is paid off. We always kind of keep an open mind. That's what we're trying to literally do right now, decide, hey, is this our forever home? Or, I think we're going to be staying put. But going into just a couple other questions, like how you just mentioned, we were just a little concerned because we talked to somebody at the bank, and they said always be careful of your debt-to-income ratio. And they were talking about, like, your credit score. And when I called up the credit card company, I just said, hey, look, you know, if we're trying to deplete some of these cards, is it better off to just let them expire and, you know, don't renew them and just cut them up? Or are we better off closing them? And the credit card company told us we're better off just letting them, it would hurt your credit score more if you purposely closed them, intentionally, I should say.
19: Yeah, I wouldn't be terribly concerned about that. I mean, I certainly wouldn't close all six at once, but I'd start reducing the total number you're carrying, because every open card is just one card that could be compromised, and you're just going to have to keep up with it. And I think just simplifying overall is a good thing. I'd probably hang on to, the couple of cards that are the oldest and have the highest limit. you know, and probably also hang on to that Southwest card if you're going to get enough benefit out of it. You've got some travel coming up. I mean, maybe it does make sense. I'd evaluate this, you know, for that $99, are you going to get a lot more benefit than that? You know, that may require that you use it, and maybe that's not the card you're using. And if it's not, then I'd get rid of that $99 a year. But that might be worth looking at, especially if your wife, you know, wants to travel more and you do plan on using Southwest. In some cases, those can make sense. Apart from that, I'd keep the older ones because that history is really helpful as far as your credit score is concerned. But if you have some other cards that you open because there was a retail discount, you know, or maybe it's you have one or two that are a little newer, I'd just go ahead and close those yourself and just be done with it. In terms of what you might want to use moving forward, I mean, I always opt toward the cash back, you know, and, you know, the Wells Fargo Active Cash is probably the simplest and the standout just because it's 2% cash back on everything and there's no annual fee. And it just consistently wins the best of awards because of its simplicity and because, you know, you just get 2% across the board and you don't have to fool with, well, am I in the category that gets the bonus this month or not? And, you know, it just allows you to charge everything on there, get that 2% bonus, and then, you know, pay it off in full. And that would obviously be the key. So, I mean, that's my favorite right now. Nobody's offering across the board anything better than that. And then I think, you know, with regard to what else you might keep, again, if you've got a couple of older cards and if you do the analysis on Southwest and it seems like it's going to pay for itself and then some, maybe those are the ones you hang on to. But I don't think there's any reason why you wouldn't take a couple of cards now and just go ahead and close them and go from 6 to 4 and then maybe do it again next year.
20: Okay. And again, my wife was concerned about the credit score. Like if, let's just say we take out 2 for this year and then start next year, you know, again, I don't think we're looking to take on a house loan again or anything. So at this point, you wouldn't be concerned. Or I'd say, is there a better way? Would it be better to let them just expire? Or is it better to have a paper trail to know that, you know, you actually spoke to someone and actually physically closed, you know, that they actually closed it? Does that make sense?
19: Yeah, with an 840 credit score, 6 cards, no balances, paying in full every month, I wouldn't be concerned about closing 2 cards. But I'd probably, you know, close the newer of the newer ones. And, okay. You know, I think you're going to see maybe a 30-40 point drop. The key is, though, you know, anything 740, 760 and above, you're going to qualify for the very best tier, and you're not even looking to qualify for anything at all anyway, because you don't need any credit, and any kind of dip is going to be temporary and it's going to bounce right back. So I wouldn't be concerned about that. If it was going to, you know, drive up your credit utilization or something like that, that might be an issue, but you really don't have an issue with credit utilization because you've paid everything off. So I wouldn't be concerned about it.
20: Okay. Hey, Rob, just one last thing if I can ask.
19: Yeah.
20: In regards to the credit card that, you know, we're thinking about, like, holding.
19: Let's do this. I want to answer that question, but I'm up against the break. Stay on the line. You and I'll talk off the air here as soon as the program's done. Thanks for your call today, Rob. Faith and Finance Live's a partnership between Moody Radio and Faith Fi. We'll see you tomorrow. Bye-bye.
1: We will get to hour one of In the Market with Janet Parshall here on Moody Radio. Good afternoon. It's John Hemmer. Okay, I call this the laundry cycle. Okay? The dirty clothes finally make their way into the laundry room. Then they make their way into the washing machine. Then they go into the dryer. Then they come out of the dryer into the baskets. They're carried upstairs into the individual rooms, and then they're put away. Now, you know you're behind on the laundry cycle when you're putting a shirt away where the last time you actually wore that shirt was on vacation over 5 weeks ago. But that's okay. Everybody's timetable is different, just like God's timetable is different than ours. His ways are higher than our ways. And no matter where you are right now, he's with you. He's got a plan for you, and he's got you.
0: I was learning to ride a bicycle, and my dad was my teacher. And across the street from our apartment was a schoolyard as big as a city block. And in the middle of that big expanse was the only obstacle for a bike riding rookie. Yeah, there was a big old metal flagpole. There I was, wobbling along, with my dad just behind me. Suddenly I heard him say, "Turn, boy!" My hands were frozen to the handlebars. I was closing in on the flagpole. Now was a desperate cry from the lips of a disbelieving father. "Turn, or you're gonna hit the pole!" Bong! Yeah, I hit the pole. I still have the chipped tooth to prove it. I'm Ron Hutchcraft, and I want to have a word with you today about missing the turn that saves your life. You may know a lot about a lot of things, but there's nothing more important in all the world than to understand the turn that will keep you from God's punishment and take you to God's heaven. It's described many places in the Bible, including Acts 3:19, our word for today from the Word of God. It says, "Repent then and turn to God, so that your sins may be wiped out, and that times of refreshing may come from the Lord." Now, here's why this is so life or death important. The sin that verse talks about will keep us from ever experiencing God's peace and God's love in this life, and from ever entering His heaven when we die. A perfect God can't have a relationship with an unforgiven sinner. But what we just read from God's Word talks about every sin you've ever committed being erased from God's book forever, which means the only thing standing between you and God, between you and heaven, could be gone if you make the turn. Obviously, the turn is a turn to God. And the way to Him is through His Son, who died to make that way. In God's own words, Jesus bore our sins in His own body on the tree so we might die to sins. Look, you can't face east and west at the same time, right? You got to turn away from one to face the other. So it is with Jesus and the sin He died for. But then, why would you want to continue to defy God, poison your life with the sin that ultimately always kills? We're talking a new you here, from the inside out. A new you that begins the moment you say, "Jesus, I'm yours." The new you is what our website is all about. It's called anewstory.com. Will you go check that out today? Anewstory.com. You know, without Christ in your heart, you're heading for a collision with God and an eternity you do not want. But hey, listen. Today, there's still time to turn.
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25: Hi, friends. This is Janet Parshall. Thanks so much for choosing to spend the next hour with us. Today's program is pre-recorded, so our phone lines are not open. But thanks so much for being with us and enjoy the broadcast.
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25: Hi, friends. Welcome. Welcome to In the Market with Janet Parshall. Thrilled we're going to spend the hour together. Put your thinking caps on because I guarantee you this hour we're going to think critically and biblically. Note to file, not mutually exclusive. You come to faith in Jesus Christ, your heart is transformed. Your mind is what? Renewed? Yeah. And I think that you and I need to know what we believe and why we believe it. So we have often said on this program, it's a basic tenet that's important for your preparation into that marketplace of ideas, that ideas have consequences, and it follows suit, does it not? That good ideas would have good consequences, bad ideas would have bad consequences. So we find ourselves in a mess. In fact, we find ourselves in a strange new world today, and one has to scratch their head and say, did this happen overnight? How did we find ourselves in the midst of this debate about, quote, identity politics? How in the world are we having such fascinatingly off-market conversations about personhood and morality? Where did these changes come from? Who were the influencers? How did they mold and shape the ideas that have taken up residence in the media and in politics and in some churches all across the country? That's our conversation this hour, and boy, do we have a fabulous teacher. Dr. Carl Truman is with us. He is professor of biblical and religious studies at Grove City College. He's a contributing editor at First Things. He's an esteemed church historian. He's a fellow at the Ethics and Public Policy Center. He has authored or edited more than a dozen books, including The Creedal Imperative, Luther on the Christian Life, and Histories and Fallacies. His newest book is called Strange New World, How Thinkers and Activists Redefined Identity and Sparked the Sexual Revolution. I bet you didn't see that last part coming, did you? But, oh, it's all tied in. Carl, the warmest of welcomes. You should see. Actually, I'm kind of glad you don't see it. Dog-eared, underlined, highlighted, sticky notes all over it. I don't know if you plan on doing this as a professor and if it works into your syllabus for the semester, but surely this is the kind of book that could be used as a textbook for a class that someone is teaching at Grove City. Did you have that in mind when you wrote it, or did you have it for the average person who would just pick up this book that really makes you think again and again?
3: Well, I had a couple of things in mind when I wrote it. One, I'd done a much bigger book outlining the thesis of the book in great detail. But what I wanted to do was produce a shorter book that, yeah, I could give to students, or I could give to people in D.C. who are, you know, hard-pressed staffers who don't have time to write a massive book. So I wanted to try to get my basic arguments about modern culture and the modern world into the hands of more people in a more accessible form. So, yeah, hopefully it will work as an undergraduate textbook for some courses.
25: I want to colloquialize it now, talking to people from Guam to the Cayman Islands, all ages, all different backgrounds, all different levels of education. And some people might say, oh, boy, Dr. Truman's book is like drinking from a fire hose. I don't know if I can take in all of this stuff. So you'll forgive me if I colloquialize and I put in a kind of rudimentary fashion some of the questions I'm going to ask you, because I want people to understand the idea that there are atmospheric influencers that have led us to where we are today, that this is about worldview. And that when you don't have a solid biblical worldview, that grid through which we push all other things that we view and see, decisions we make, then we put ourselves at a disadvantage. Because what you talk about in your new book, Strange New World, are the worldviews of individuals and how they've taken up residency in our culture writ large and in the hearts of far too many people. So you start with a very intriguing question at the beginning of the book and ask us to define the word self. Now, we've just had a Supreme Court nominee who couldn't define what it meant to be a woman. This is a far more complex question. How do you define self?
3: Yeah, well, there are various ways of thinking about self. There's the common sense way, in that I'm aware that I have a self-consciousness that makes me and not you. We're all aware that we interact with different people, and we have an understanding of ourselves as an individual. That's one way of thinking of self. That's not the way I'm using it in this book. In the book, by the term self, I mean, what is it that makes us tick? What is the thing that makes us us? What is the thing that defines us in relationship to the rest of the world? Where do we find happiness? What do we mean by fulfillment? How do we understand, for example, the relationship between our minds and our bodies? So I'm trying to get at a deeper understanding of self, not just our consciousness of being an individual, but our understanding of what it means to be an individual human being in this world.
25: And there are three points that you put together, and that's why I'm belaboring each of these as we begin, because this really is the grid through which your entire book is pushed. So the second point is, what is expressive individualism? Can you define that for us, please?
3: Yeah, the expressive individualism is a term I use for the modern understanding of the self, the self that, that most of us buy into, probably unconsciously. Expressive individualism is the idea that the real me is the me inside my head. The real me is my feelings. It's my emotions. It's my psychological state. And expressive individualism says that to be a truly authentic person, then, I should be allowed to, I should be able to express my inner feelings outwardly in a way that is affirmed by society, acknowledged by other people. We might say, for example, think of Bruce/Caitlyn Jenner when he transitioned. The language he used in his interview with Diane Sawyer was, finally, I'm able to be myself. What did he mean by that? He meant, finally, I'm able to express outwardly the person that I felt myself to be inwardly all along. That's an extreme example. But many of us think that, to be authentic is to be able to act outwardly in accordance with our inner feelings, our inner psychological state and convictions.
4: And this is where the book goes. What is the sexual revolution? And you start by reminding us we're not talking about what happened in the 1960s. Carl, you're hearing the music. So if I may, let me just let the question hang there for a bit because I don't want you to have to rush the answer. Dr. Carl Truman is with us. His brand new book, wow, what a wake-up call. It really helps you understand how we got where we are today. Who were the influencers that pushed us to the decadence, the immorality, the radical redefinition of self that we find pervasive in our culture today? It's called Strange New World, How Thinkers and Activists Redefined Identity, hence the question, what is self, and sparked the sexual revolution. So when we come back, Carl, I will ask you, of these three things, self, expressive individualism, and sexual revolution, what is the linkage here with that third point? Back after this, much to talk about.
1: 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Maybe you're thinking, well, John, I live in Miami. 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
4: 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Excellent school, by the way. He's also a contributing editor at First Things and a fellow at the Ethics and Public Policy Center. His newest book is called Strange New World, How Thinkers and Activists Redefined Identity and sparked the sexual revolution. So this is a key point. This is a salient issue that works its way through the primary thesis of this book, Carl. And when you talk, you ask the question, after asking what is self, what is expressive individualism, you ask the question, what is the sexual revolution? And you start by telling us what it is not. And for those of us who were there in the 60s, it's not that. It's something different. Talk to me about that, please.
3: Yeah, I think a lot of Christians and conservative people in general think of the sexual revolution as the expansion of the range of acceptable sexual behaviors in society. So once upon a time when adultery brought tremendous social shame to a person committing adultery, now it's become more routine. Once upon a time homosexual activity was illegal, now it's legalized, even valorized within our society. Often people think of the sexual revolution effectively as expanding the boundaries of what you are able to do sexually. In actual fact, the sexual revolution is far more radical and profound than that.

0: At a time, read it, study the questions at the end, and begin to understand this idea that ideas do have consequence. Where we are today didn't just happen overnight. These ideas have been slowly, steadfastly planted, affirmed, moved forward, and accepted in the human heart. We do live, as Dr. Carl Truman says, in a strange new world. That's the title of his newest book, How Thinkers and Activists Redefined Identity and Sparked the Sexual Revolution. Back after this.
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0: It's a distinct privilege to be able to spend time with Dr. Carl Truman. He is professor of biblical and religious studies at Grove City College. He's a prolific author, and his latest book speaks to the times in which we find ourselves. Strange New World, How Thinkers and Activists Redefined Identity and Sparked the Sexual Revolution. I'm going to, Your Honor, withdraw my question and re-ask it. And I'm not going to go to Marx and Freud. I'm going to Marx and Nietzsche. So you write this, and I thought it was fascinating. While Marx is in many ways a very different philosopher from Nietzsche, the two men share a common rejection of the idea that human beings, as human beings, have a transcendent, stable, moral nature to which they need to conform in order to flourish. That's what I was saying before about God's protective boundaries. You said it far more eloquently. For Marx, morality is historically conditioned and designed to justify and maintain the current unjust economic structure of society. For Nietzsche, morality is a fiction invented by one group to denigrate and subordinate another. This is a fascinating linkage between these two. How does this set the stage for the sexual revolution, considering that one denied the existence of God, the other wanted God dead? How does this all work in the question of morality?
10: Yeah, it's an interesting question. I think to unite the two of them on one level, one could say they share a common belief we might put it this way, that the world is just stuff, that the world has no moral structure to it, that the world is just a piece of cosmic Play-Doh, and human beings can bend it to their will. And that applies to what it means to be a human being as well. We are not born with a moral structure. We're not born with something intrinsic in our being to which we need to conform our wills in order to flourish. We're raw material over which our wills can play fast and loose and can model ourselves in any way we wish. And therefore, for example, when it comes to the sexual revolution, Christian might want to say, you know, human beings are designed in a certain way to behave sexually in certain ways, that sex is to be part of a general human flourishing that connects to who we are as those made in the image of God. Nietzsche and Marx's response would be, that's not the case. Anyone who claims that is simply trying to stop you being really you. No, your body is just stuff. Your will is what's really decisive, and you can use your body to achieve happiness in any way that you wish. So it comes down to that way we imagine the world to be. Does it have a moral structure, or is it just structureless stuff over which we can impose our will?
0: Wow, that's good. So now let me factor Freud into this, because you write in the book that somewhere around the 1930s, there's a kind of fusing between Marxism and Freudianism. That seems like, at first blush, it seems like a bizarre linkage, but there you break this down beautifully in the book. Explain to our friends how these fomenting ideas between these two really begin to propel us toward the sexual revolution as we know it today.
10: Yeah. But it is, in some ways, it is an odd marriage, because Marx and Freud are not really very compatible as thinkers. Mm-hmm. But Freud's the man who says human beings are fundamentally driven by our sexual desires. But the issue is, if we allow our sexual desires simply free rein, we can never have civilization. Rape and murder will be the order of the day. So what human societies do is they trade off some of the happiness that can be achieved by allowing our untrammeled sexual desires free rein by setting up a set of codes that say we should behave sexually in some ways and not in others. So we trade off a bit of happiness, if you like, for sexual self-control and for longevity. We're able to actually have social arrangements because we have sexual codes. In the 1930s, a group of thinkers, particularly associated with what we now call the Frankfurt School, the mm-hmm. origins of critical theory, mm-hmm. they say, well, Freud's correct that sexual codes are important for maintaining order in society. But what Freud misses is that those sexual codes are only important for maintaining the order of this society that we have. And we know that this society that we have is actually unjust. And so in order to try to solve the problem of injustice in our society and unfairness, we need to alter the sexual codes. The sexual codes are there to maintain, for example, the middle class nuclear family as normative. Well, that's oppressive. So we need to get rid of the sexual codes that reinforce that in order to truly liberate people. That doesn't gain much steam in the 1930s, but by the time you hit the 60s, when you have antibiotics and easy access to contraceptives, that becomes an increasingly plausible way of thinking about sex. You can have untrammeled, free-reign sex and get away with it. So why do we need these sexual codes, keeping everybody in these oppressive family units? So that's the history in miniature, this odd marriage of Freud's idea that we're sexual beings and Marx's idea that society is unjust and oppressive and needs to be transformed.
0: Oh, there's so many questions I could ask you based on what you just shared, and that was a brilliant synopsis. So in the 1960s, remember, it takes us to the point where sex is still what you do, not who you are. That's yet to come. But going back to the catapulting forward by this bizarre idea of linkage between Freudianism and Marxism, you know, the old adage, how do you defeat an idea you disagree with a better idea? So if the mores are constraining, restraining, prohibitive, my question would be to the people who propose the other ideas, what's your alternative? And Carol, I don't know of an alternative that they've either posited or has been proven to be successful. Now, again, you hear the music, so I don't want to rush through the answer. But truly, curious minds want to know if the nuclear family, which has Alexis de Tocqueville observed this when he came to the United States, if this should be supplanted with something else, my question is, what is your alternative? Because I see nothing in the annals of history or in current culture that says an alternative is better for the flourishing of society. I want to get your take on that. And this is all moving us slowly toward this idea of the sexual revolution. But when you hear this idea of self-expressive individualism and the sexual revolution, all of this is fomenting. More after this.
5: We will get to more Hour 1 of In the Market here on Moody Radio. It's John. Good afternoon. You ever been to a restaurant and the server looks so much like someone that you've seen before? Maybe it's somebody on TV or a friend of yours, and you just cannot place who the person is, and it drives you crazy. I was having lunch with my nephew yesterday. Great barbecue, by the way. And our server, I kept thinking, our server looks so familiar. Like, I've seen them on TV or, you know, and I was thinking about that. I'm driving home, and you know how it sticks in your brain? You're wondering, who is the person? Isn't it amazing that no matter who we are or who we look like, God knows everything about us. He knows us by name. He made us in His own perfect image. That is how much He loves you.
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0: 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We are having a fascinating conversation with Dr. Carl Truman. 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Left-hand side, you're going to see the words past programs. Click that on, and you can download this hour or either of the 2 hours we do every day going back a full year and listen at your own convenience. Share it with a friend. If you hear something here, this is about equipping the saints. If you hear something here, then suddenly a person comes to mind. Maybe that's the Lord poking you a little bit to say, pass this information on. This is getting wisdom. This is growing up. This is putting away childish things. This is getting off a diet of milk, getting to a diet of meat, and holding fast to that which is good. And I praise God for men like Dr. Carl Truman who make us think, and he certainly does. He's professor of biblical and religious studies at Grove City College, contributing editor at First Things. He is an esteemed church historian and a fellow at the Ethics and Public Policy Center. He has written a myriad of books. His latest is called Strange New World, How Thinkers and Activists Redefined Identity and Sparked the Sexual Revolution. So, Carl, I posited a question just before the break, which is, sometimes I feel like we feel like we have to play defense all the time. Let me put this in colloquial terms. Sometimes my attitude is, no, you have the ball. It's your job to get yardage now. You show me the alternative to the nuclear family that you think will preserve, protect, and promote society. Do we have an example somewhere?
10: Not really, no. And I think this is the problem that our opponents face, is that really, there are so many of them, particularly Marxists, are utopians, that they have this vision that we're heading or need to create some kind of utopia on Earth. The problem with utopias is they're very difficult to describe. Mm-hmm. So when you look at the great work, for example, of a Herbert Marcuse, who's one mm-hmm. of the great theorists of the sexual revolution, he doesn't actually have any positive vision of what the world will look like after the dismantling of the repressive sexual structures that he sees in society around him. All he can say really is, well, it will lead to utopia, and we'll know it when we see it. But he's not able to actually present any positive blueprints of exactly what it might look like. If you go back in time to somebody like Percy Bysshe Shelley or William Godwin, radical thinkers of the late 18th, early 19th centuries, you know, they sort of posited the death of the family and this idea that, you know, everybody could just sleep with everybody and it would be just great. And the best they could come up with was, well, everybody will look after everybody's children in common. You'll have these sort of communes. Well, the history of sexual communes has not been a great one, it has to be said, in the years since. So I think the bottom line is that there is no alternative to the kind of arrangements that we have. But that doesn't stop our opponents dreaming these romantic dreams that everything will be sweetness and light if only we can dismantle all that we actually have.
0: Exactly. Cal Thomas's newest book is called America's Expiration Date. It was a fascinating read, wonderful conversation. And it takes a look at several empires that are no more. And he talks about the average life of an empire being around 250 years. Note where we are in the calendar. And he talks about common threads that weave their way through the ultimate destruction of these empires. And sexual licentiousness is there every time, Carl. So I would offer to say, if I were trying this between the court of public opinion, I would say the preponderance of evidence is on the side of those who believe the traditional model for marriage, as defined by God, has been preserving and protective of cultures far more than any other paradigm. And I give you world history as my best evidence. So you write in the book, and this is the amalgamation of these three points that you've been writing about in the book: self, expressive individualism, and sexual revolution. You write, the point is clear. Sexual codes must be shattered if human beings are to be truly free. So in that statement, you have self, you have expression, and you have the sexual revolution. Talk to me about this, because really, this is the perfect storm of all of these being whipped together, it seems to me.
10: Yes, and that is the revolutionary vision, that at the heart of the transformation of society lies the transformation of sexual codes. They need to be destroyed. They need to be reconfigured. Ironically, of course, We have Freud as conservatives. We sort of have Freud on our side at this point, in that Freud makes the point that I outlined earlier that societies and cultures need sexual codes in order to survive. They're fundamental to defining families. They're fundamental to defining human relationships. So one thing to be very worried about at the current moment is transformations of sexual codes are not like alterations of basic rates of income tax or tinkering with the legal age for alcohol consumption. Those things have some significance, but they don't fundamentally change the heart of what a culture is. The transformation and even the demolition of sexual codes, this is not a peripheral thing. This goes to the heart of what a people is. So I think the argument you just laid out from Cal Thomas's book is, I think it's hard to disagree with that. A sexual decadent speaks of a decadent, decaying society.
0: Yes. That's why this conversation, Carl, I think is so crucial. So when a lot of people who love Jesus and want to follow him and try to get into his word on a regular basis hear us talk what they think, I'm sure, and my heart goes out to you, friends, ad nauseum about these issues like transgenderism or LGBTQ, whatever the current initial add-ons are, and you must grow weary of that. You have to understand that that is the tip of the spear of this decaying culture that we're seeing. And you understand the last bastion to push back happens to be the church. Those of us who believe in absolute, transcendent, immutable truth that applies to all people in all times and all places, including but not limited to what God says about marriage and sexuality. And there has been this flipping around of the definition of those terms that really takes us back to almost a post-Edenic experience, Carl, where it's a spirit of rebellion. I'm going to do what's right in my own eyes. And you talk about the sexual revolution of the LGBTQ plus in your book, by the way. And I remember it was 1993. They were marching in the streets of Washington, D.C., and it was a, quote, gay rights march, and they handed out flyers. I got my hands on one of the flyers. And to their credit, movements, by their definition, by the way, go somewhere. They're not stagnant. They wouldn't be called a movement. They enumerated exactly what they wanted, and I was shocked because it was, oh, so many things that at that point on the cultural horizon had not yet manifest. And now we see them. Now we see the fact that it wasn't just about decriminalizing. It wasn't just about eventually moving toward marriage. It wasn't about now moving to transgenderism. It is about lowering the age of consent, about letting man-boy love associations be a part. The list goes on and on and on. In other words, if you're going to take that straight stick of truth and pick it up and drop it wherever you want, you can't prohibit any form of self-expressive individualism in sex. Am I right?
10: I think so. It is the nature of this revolution to be constantly revising and revolutionizing the terms of sexual engagement in our society. It's a transgressive movement, which means when you place up a rule, it has to be transgressed. Oddly, think of the treatment of Pete Buttigieg in the run-up to the 2020 election. When he was running in the Democratic primaries, he was being decried by significant sections of the gay community for being too conformist. He looked too respectable. What they saw in him was not the kind of transgressive vision of the sexual future they wanted. They were seeing a domestication of that in his relatively stable domestic circumstances. And I think that's a bellwether of what's going on. It's not about stabilizing sexual mores along new lines with new boundaries. It's about a constant revolutionizing of sexual mores.
0: And to that point, and it's an excellent one, as usual, Carl, it takes me back to what I said earlier in our conversation, which is it isn't just the desire to move forward with your revolution. It is the repudiation, your word, of those of us who hold fast to the morality, the transcendent moral code that has been given to each and every one of us. So there is no place whatsoever in this revolution for détente, for peaceful coexistence. It is the elimination of one worldview by another view that seeks in the revolution, as every revolution does, victory and total outcome per your desires. So that's a bit daunting, because at this point, a lot of people listening could say, okay, They're giants in the land. I'm just a grasshopper. I'm a grandmother. How am I supposed to fight Disney? I don't get it. So how do you contextualize what at this point in time, and there's so much more yet to the book that I want to ask you about, but at this point in time, people are going, it's overwhelming at every turn. I mean, I can't turn around without this revolution that is built upon the idea of the exaltation of self through expressive individualism that's led to the sexual revolution I'm involved in today. It's daunting. Where's the word of encouragement in this?
10: Well, I think we can take some encouragement from looking at, for example, what people did behind the Iron Curtain during the Soviet regime. There were groups in places like Czechoslovakia that kept, in a small way but a powerful way, in their own little communities, often behind closed doors, kept their history and culture alive. So I think the first thing that Christians must do is we have to keep our history and culture alive. We may not be able to do that in a dramatic way on the public stage, but we need to keep the church culture alive, even if it's behind closed doors, in order that future generations have something to build upon. We're not going to win this struggle next Wednesday. We're probably not going to win this struggle in my lifetime. I'm in my mid-50s. I expect to lose every significant battle I engage in over the next 20, 25 years. But I intend to engage because I intend to try to leave something for my grandchildren, my great-grandchildren, to build upon some memory that there is a better way of thinking about what it means to be a human, some memory of true flourishing.
0: Yeah. And by the way, as followers of Christ, we don't have to come up with the definition. We've been given it by the one who made us, who breathes life into us. The whole concept of Imago Dei just repudiates so much of this conversation. I'm going to come back, Carol. There's still more I want to talk about. I'm skating over the top. Let me say it again. So much more to Strange New World. Absolutely fascinating and crucially important read right now. Back after this.
5: 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Good afternoon. It's John. This is such a cool thing. You have the opportunity to literally change somebody's life. You could change a family's life, change a child's life through donating a wheelchair. Yeah, we're partnering with Johnny and Friends. 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
0: 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We're visiting with Dr. Carl Truman, who is professor of biblical and religious studies at Grove City College, contributing editor at First Things, and a fellow at the Ethics and Public Policy Center. His newest book, Strange New World, absolutely fascinating look at how we got to where we are today. But by the way, you referenced the German school. You talked about critical theory. These ideas didn't just show up. There were thinkers and activists who wanted to redefine identity and ended up sparking a sexual revolution. So much to the subtitle of this book. So, Carl, you talk about Soji laws. I'm trying to teach my friends this is the new four-letter word. It is really and truly the howitzer, if I can put it that way, sexual orientation, gender identity. And you talk about this in terms of the principles associated with a city in Indonesia. Share that with our friends, please.
10: Yeah, it's called the Yogyakarta Principles. You can find them online. And they really lay out, there are two recensions of them. There were two meetings in Yogyakarta that laid these things out. And these really set the agenda for government approach to sexual orientation and gender identity laws. The group that met there and put together these principles were not actually any official government agency. They have no official status, really. But their principles happen to have been adopted and taken as extremely important and influential by many, many governments throughout the world. So it's worth listeners checking out the Yogyakarta principles online to see the kind of vision that is being adopted by many governments across the world at this point.
0: You say that these principles brilliantly summarize the political implications. In fact, there's another section in your book called When Sex Becomes Political. But you say this brilliantly summarizes the political implications of the LGBTQ plus movement and will also no doubt continue to influence political and legal attitudes toward the same. So I think for a lot of people, Carl, they think that there's a lot of sort of organicness in this, if I can use it that way, that these aren't principles, that there isn't a plan, that there isn't a strategy. So if you want, we here in the United States, let me bring it back to terra firma. Here in the United States, we start by looking at the 1964 Civil Rights Act, and we pretend that the people who drafted that in 64 didn't know what sex meant. Back then, as we've discussed, the sexual revolution was what you did, not who you are. So sex meant a man and a woman, as it has for time immemorial. But now it's been superimposed in judicial decisions that sex means anything we want it to mean. And it's flexible. It can be wrapped around whatever current cultural conversation we're having. So now it means social or sexual orientation and gender identity. Boom, superimposed to 64, we change a protective class status for an entire group based on a superimposition and a reinterpretation of the law. That didn't happen by accident. That's part of the strategy that you're talking about, correct?
10: Yes, I think the shift, and you see it very much in the Yogyakarta principles, the shift towards talking about sexual orientation and making sexual desire fundamental to who we are and seeing that then as protected by such things as the Civil Rights Act is critical, because when you think about sexual orientation, it's entirely subjective. The desires that you have, the orientation you have, that's not like a part of your physical anatomy. That's part of your psychology. It's a feeling, if you like. It's not something that a third party can look at objectively and assess. So as soon as you allow, you know, issues of desire, particularly sexual desire, to move into the frame in terms of defining what a person is and defining what a protected category of person is, we're really moving then into the realm of pure subjectivity. Mm-hmm. It's not quite subjective, of course, because not all sexual orientations are as yet recognized or legitimate. But the reason for, say, rejecting, you know, somebody who's sexually attracted towards frogs from protection by that legislation is a purely subjective thing. It's purely a matter of the taste of the culture at the time. It really has no objectively accessible aspect that would allow you to exclude it over against homosexual orientation, for example.
0: So, Carol, if sex is basic principle that you put out, if sex is no longer what we do but who we are, then the worst argument the proponents of these ideas and this ideology has to be what Paul talks about, 1 Corinthians, and such were some of you. Because if self-expression as work through expressive individualism results in the sexual revolution, it's not a constant. It's fluid because you can change. We have a panoply of individuals who have said, that's who I was. That's not who I am now. I realized that my problem was searching for my identity, that changing the outside didn't deal with the brokenness on the inside. It's why it seems to me that so many proponents, again, for this ideology want to silence, repudiate, your word, individuals who said, but that's not my story. I changed. If sex is who you are, and it's not a constant, that must be very unsettling for the proponents of these ideas. Talk to me about that.
10: Yes, and that's why you get something of a flip-flop. On the one hand, you have the idea that your identity is something you choose, that your sexual identity is something you choose. On the other hand, you want to argue that it's also hardwired into you, depending on which particular social situation or which particular law you're addressing. On the one hand, we want to, or I'm talking here in terms of the LGBTQ lobby, they want to outlaw so-called conversion therapy, mm-hmm. on the grounds that one's identity is hardwired. On the other hand, they themselves acknowledge that you have bisexuals, queers, people whose sexual orientation fluctuates and changes day by day. So I think there's a real flip-flopping that goes on in the LGBTQ community on this.
0: Yes, I could not agree more. Last question in an hour that has gone so fast, I can hardly remember one that's gone this quickly. You say it's paramount that we teach the whole counsel of God. At first blush, that seems self-evident, but explain why it's so crucial.
10: Because it allows us, if we just spend our time repudiating particular things the culture throws at us, we're always going to be one step behind. Mm-hmm. We teach people the whole counsel of God. We give them the equipment to address any issue that comes up. Any issue that comes up. We don't need to teach against gay marriage as much as we need to teach positively about what real marriage is. If you know the real thing, you can easily spot whatever counterfeit the culture throws up.
0: Exactly. Exactly. What a note to end this on. Carl, I thank you so much. And I will say to my friends, again, this was an absolutely fascinating conversation. If you like this, there is so much more in the book, as only Dr. Carl Truman can write. It's wonderful. It is timely. And it speaks, I think, a great level of understanding of movements, where they go, the impacts they have. But again, we have the antidote. It is speaking always through a grace narrative, the whole counsel of God, exactly as Carl said, understanding it, applying it to the world around us, and having that solid biblical worldview. Thank you, friends, so much for joining us. Hope you were encouraged and equipped. We'll see you next time on In the Market with Janet Marshall.
5: We will get to hour two of In the Market with Janet Marshall here on Moody Radio. Good afternoon. It's John Hemmer. When you go to a restaurant and you order food and the food comes, do you eat the main thing that you order first? Do you jump on that, or do you go for the side dish first? I asked this because yesterday I was having barbecue with my nephew, and my main dish I ordered was the hot links, but the side was this amazing mac and cheese, and it was like calling to me, so I jumped on that first. I bring this up because if you go on that Moody Radio cruise, maybe you're thinking, I just want to eat appetizers for one meal. I just want to have ice cream for one meal. You can do that. It's up to you because you'll be on a cruise. 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
18: Welcome to Bible Q&A with John MacArthur, and I'm Denny Nugent with today's question. It comes from 2 Corinthians 12:7, where the Apostle Paul talks about his thorn in the flesh. Now, John, I know there's been a lot of debate about that. Some have speculated it was an eye disease or some other ongoing illness. What say you about that?
19: Well, Denny, thank you. There's no reason at all for assuming this is an eye disease. Certainly says nothing about that. In fact, there is no reason to assume that it's any kind of disease, because it's so explicit. Paul was given a thorn in the flesh which is described as an angelos of Satan, a satanic angel. This is a demon. Now, what it doesn't mean is that Paul was demon-possessed. Obviously, he is the temple of the Holy Spirit as a believer, as are all believers. But what it does mean is that there was a demonic power punching into Paul, piercing him at a very deep level, tormenting him. It's my conviction that this represents the demonic attack that was coming against the Corinthian church. Why was God allowing that? God was allowing that. God was literally using satanic agents to humble the Apostle Paul because of his great revelations. He says that twice in that passage, to keep me from exalting myself. The Lord allowed this to go on in that Corinthian church. And he prayed three times for the Lord to remove it, and he didn't. And Paul knew he was being humbled and even rejoiced in the power of God that would come through his humility.
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24: Well, hey there, friend. Chris Brooks here. What happens when a Christian student heads off to college and faces opposition to their beliefs from professors and fellow students? Could you stand strong? Dr. Mike Krueger has been training young people to defend their faith for over 20 years. He joins me to answer some of the hardest issues that students will face. Coming up on the next edition of Equip. 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
26: Friends, this is Janet Parshall. Thanks so much for choosing to spend the next hour with us. 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
26: Welcome to In the Market with Janet Parshall. So good to spend time with you. I've been looking forward to this all day long. So I have a question for you. I want to talk about the word ambition for a moment, if I can. You know, I'm coming to you from the nation's capital, and I think it's pretty safe to say it's a town full of ambitious people. So I started thinking about what that word meant. So I looked it up. And if you look at it as a noun, it means an earnest desire for some type of achievement or distinction, like power or honor or fame. You can understand why it applies to so many people in Washington, D.C., or wealth. And it also means the willingness to strive for its attainment. But it also means the object, state, or result desired or sought after. Sometimes it means a desire for work or activity or energy. But if you use the word as a verb, ambition means to seek after earnestly, aspire to. And that doesn't seem to have the negative connotation that the first part, the noun application, does. So let me mix this up a little bit more. Let's say we put a describer in front of the word ambition, and the word becomes holy, holy ambition. Think about that for a minute. In fact, more than that, think about it for the next hour, because that's exactly what we're going to talk about. Holy ambition, turning God-shaped dreams into reality. That happens to be the book reissued by Chip Ingram. You know and love him as I do. He's the teaching pastor and CEO of Living on the Edge, which is an international teaching and discipleship ministry. He's been a pastor for over 30 years. He even had Howard Hendricks as a prof, by the way, which I think is pretty cool. He's the author of many, many books, including Yes, You Really Can Change, and The Real God and the Invisible War. The list goes on and on and on. You can learn more about Chip at livingontheedge.org. But holy ambition, what a fascinating coupling of words, particularly when you wrap it around a fellow by the name of Nehemiah. Chip, the warmest of welcomes. You have a thousand things to do as a man who heads an international ministry, so getting an hour of your time, I don't take for granted. So thank you so much for being here. And my first question has to be, you issued this book about 20 years ago. What made you resurrect it again?
1: Well, it's the first book that I ever wrote. And when I still remember the experience, I was just shocked that someone wanted me to write a book. And they said, you know, the first book ever should be your passion, kind of your life story. I mean, what is it that, I mean, just breeds deep inside of you? And actually, Holy Ambition has been sort of the guiding light, the direction for how I've lived my life. And now 20 years later, I've watched God turn a number of God-shaped dreams in reality, not just for me, but for lots of other people in lots of different areas and lots of places around the world. And so they gave me a shot to kind of update things. And I said, yo, man, I would love to do that. So that's where we're at.
26: Well, it's particularly precious when it is, in fact, your first book. And there's been a whole lot since then, by the way. You know, Chip, when I was reading through the book, I kept thinking, I don't know, maybe it's me, maybe I'm time stamping myself. But when I was a kid, I think I could take the word holy ambition and I could turn it around and say, being on fire for the Lord. We rarely hear that anymore, but that really kind of means being totally, utterly, absolutely, completely sold out to Him, moving from not just Savior, but to Lordship. Am I right or wrong on that?
1: I think you're 100% right, and I think it's the greatest need in the church, and it really is what discipleship is all about. It's coming to that place of so believing God is good and His plans are good that we surrender all, and we lose our life in order to find it.
26: Well, you're a pastor, and from your perspective, I certainly think I hear it sometimes over the air as well, having done this for about as long as you've been in ministry. There's a sense of kind of tepid Christianity. In other words, we've accepted Him, we recognize our sinful state, we recognize that He is exactly who He says He is, and we've received that precious, imperishable gift of salvation. But then we think that's where the period goes, end of story. That's just the step, the first step. But going deeper, where we're willing to not just receive what He's done for us, but to give our everything to Him. Not so many people do that. In fact, you note in the book that there's an awful lot of people walking around for whom they're kind of just floating or drifting. I'm at 35,000 feet as we start this conversation, Chip. Why do you think that is?
1: Well, I think there's a lot of reason. I think cultural Christianity is in the season before the last 5 to 7 years, it kind of worked for people. I mean, you could go to church and I love Jesus. There wasn't much of a price to pay. And I don't mean that people weren't insincere. I think they were fully sincere with what they thought and believed. But I think what we're seeing now is that when there's a high price, when you're criticized, when you're canceled, when your beliefs are challenged, I think the pandemic has sort of been the great revealer. And as a result of that, it's interesting. My holy ambition of all things, because of my background, seeing people grow up that way, I rejected Christianity and Christ and the church. And, because I thought, gosh, the people that I know, the coaches that I knew were way more passionate about winning games than the church that I went to was living out their faith. And when I did come to know the Lord, one of the things He planted in my heart was, can you imagine, Chip, what would happen if Christians just lived like Christians? Just, I mean, everybody, just ordinary, not perfect, but I mean, when they make mistakes, they would just own it. But but they would progressively, passionately follow Jesus. And helping them do that has been my holy ambition. And when you meet people like that, it's so attractive and it's so transformative. And, you know, the joy they have in their life and the impact they have is just absolutely incredible. So that's kind of the mission that I'm on. And I think there's the world, the flesh, and the devil that are working against that.
26: Yeah. Isn't that the truth? All right. I'm going to ask you a question. The music's going to start in a second, and I don't want to rush your answer on this. No condemnation. This is just brother and sister talking, and I really am kind of typical firstborn. I'm a why person. So I'm wondering, the people who come to faith in Christ, who could say definitively beyond a shadow of a doubt, yes, Lord, I recognize who you are. If I confess with my mouth that Jesus is Lord and believe in my heart that I've been raised, that you were raised from the dead, I am saved according to your word. So if this passion is not there, if this holy ambition isn't the next natural thing that happens, is it because do we fail to recognize who this Jesus is that we received this gift from? Or is it bad Bible? Is it a disconnect? Is the old adage, is it just I got my fire insurance, who cares about the rest? I'd love to get your thoughts on that. And then you beautifully look at the life of Nehemiah throughout this book, and you talk about the attributes of holy ambition, and you break that down through the entire book, and as great teachers always do, thought-provoking questions at the end of every chapter. Chip Ingram, my guest, a resurrection, if you will, of his first book. More after this.
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26: 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Holy ambition, a really fascinating coupling of words. We are talking with Chip Ingram. This was the very first book he wrote over 20 years ago. I think it's as applicable, if not more so today, than where we, the church, capital C Universal, were 20 years ago. Chip, of course, is the teaching pastor and CEO of Living on the Edge, an international ministry that involves teaching and discipleship. And this whole concept, I think, of holy ambition falls squarely under the canopy of discipleship. So, Chip, I asked you this question, and to me, it just requires a lot of deep introspection, because one would think that when the unconditional lover of your soul, whose name was on his lips as he breathed his last, when he gives you this imperishable message to tell and this absolutely imperishable gift of eternal life, when he steps in where I'm guilty as charged and he, the unblemished Lamb of God, pays the penalty of my sins. Holy ambition should be the natural outpouring of that, it seems to me, that from Savior to Lord would be a baby step, not a giant step. Is it because at that moment of salvation we failed to recognize who this Jesus is that we wouldn't want to be completely sold out to him? There's a disconnect here, and I'm trying to figure out what it is.
1: You know, I think there's a number of issues, and I'll try and give you a pretty complex question. I'll try and not be simplistic. But if I boil it down, I'd say, first and foremost, the God that you described is not the God that most people coming to Christ, they have a warped view of God. They don't understand his majesty, his greatness, his holiness. Second, I think we have a warped view of ourselves. We've spent decades telling everyone how wonderful they are. There's not a sense of the sin.

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6: 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I know you hear him on radio as well as you read his books. By the way, Living on the Edge is an international teaching and discipleship ministry. I'm so glad that Chip has brought back a book that he wrote over 20 years ago called Holy Ambition, Turning God-Shaped Dreams into Reality. So I want to get to the six attributes as time affords us, Chip, but you chose as sort of the archetype of this, the person of Nehemiah. I love the biographical aspect of Scripture. Why Nehemiah?
7: Well, a number of reasons. Number one, he wasn't a prophet. He wasn't a king. He wasn't a priest. He was basically, in our world, he was a businessman. And it's a book about leadership. It's a state of Israel and all of God's promises from any outward appearance look like they're done. The walls are burned. The people have been exported. The promises of God look like they're never going to happen. And you know, a priest, Zerubbabel, went back about 70 years earlier, and Ezra, a scribe, goes back. And his heart breaks. He's the right-hand man of the king of Persia, power of the day. And his heart breaks, and after praying for about 3 or 4 months, he really gets on his heart that God is calling him to make a difference. And the process from that moment until the walls are being rebuilt and God's agenda literally gets snapped back into a promise fulfilling what God has done in the last thousands of years goes back to one man sitting in one seat whose heart gets dislocated. And what I mean by that is that he was living in the lap of luxury. He had affluence and influence. But when he heard about, you know, God's agenda in Jerusalem, his heart was dislocated. He cared for it. And that led to this broken spirit of dependency and prayer and fasting, which led to a radical step of faith where he he goes before the king at the risk of his life to ask for a leave of absence and a bunch of money to make it happen. And then he gets there with a group that aren't cooperative, and he privately comes together and develops a strategic plan about how to mobilize this group of people, helps everyone discover their personal commitment on the wall. And then in 52 days, literally, miraculously, engineering-wise, the wall is rebuilt. And then I remind people the last step is he needs a courageous soul, because when you do something in alignment with God's will, it usually gets a lot worse before it gets better. And so he's personally attacked. There's internal conflict. And then they tried to assassinate him. So other than that, things were going well.
6: Exactly right. That was just a brilliant summation of the book. And I'm going to recap it so our friends heard it. Develop a dislocated heart, experience a broken spirit, practice a radical faith, create a strategic plan, exercise a personal commitment, and grow a courageous heart. Now, at first blush, if I hadn't heard the first part and I don't have a sense of where this is going, I'm going, no thanks. Tell me what the attraction is of those 6 points. Again, knowing where we are culturally and contextualizing this, where people are at, where your emotions supersede knowable truth, where we are tepid rather than on fire for the Lord. All of this stuff doesn't seem to be appealing. It means that I'm going to have to deny me, that I'm going to have to make some tough choices, that I am going to be marginalized or criticized, that there are going to be setbacks as much as there are steps forward. So why, as we dig into some of these 6 points, Chip, why would anybody want to do this? What's the appeal?
7: Well, I think one of the great appeals is that when you're doing God's will, there is a joy that no amount of money, fame, likes, social media, anything can ever replace. And I think the other is that it's interesting that more and more we're seeing the bankruptcy of the things that promise success, security, that ambition. I mean, we have people online who are lonelier than ever before. We have suicide rates with teenage girls and middle-class men. We have the family kind of fractured and moral decay. People are looking for purpose. They want to anchor. They want meaning in their life. I happen to live within 15 minutes of 15 of the 20 largest tech companies in the world. And because of where I've pastored here, I mean, of the upper echelon of Apple, Google, Facebook, eBay, personal friends. And I can just tell you that this is the most powerful. It's the most diverse community in the world, and it's the wealthiest place on the face of the earth. 80% of all the venture capital flows out of here. When you are around so many people that have so much, and you see such loneliness and emptiness, and it's like, you know, this promise of the rainbow into the golden pot, and you give your life to it and you mortgage your family for it. And then you get and you look inside and it's empty. I think there is a deep, deep desire in people's makeup by God to want to have meaning and purpose and accomplish something that matters. And I think that's the big attraction of a holy ambition. And I will say for fellow believers, I think we've all had that experience. Maybe the very first person you led to the Lord, or the first time you counseled a couple and they decided not to get, you know, divorced, or the girl that you talked with and encouraged her and you said, no, we're going to help you with it. And she decides to have her baby. When you get to be a part of God's agenda, it's like spiritual adrenaline goes through your veins. And it is a drug that you never recover from. Mm-hmm. It is in this giving away of your life. We ended up taking the holy ambition concept to a lot of different groups of people, pastors, but a lot of people in the second half of life who had influence and affluence and were wondering what's next. And they have started orphanages in the Philippines. They've started charter schools. We've about 500 of them in I don't know how many cities and a handful of countries who are changing the world, and whose joy is greater than their CEO job or the multiple businesses or their one house in Vail and their one on the beach and all the rest. Yeah. What they found is life that is really life. And that's what holy ambition is all about.
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8: We We'll get to more. Hour two of In the Market with Janet Parshall. Well, good afternoon. It's John Hemmer. Has this ever happened to you when you're walking out of a store or wherever it is and you're walking into a pretty big parking lot and the parking lot is packed with cars and somebody also kind of walks out of the exit, not next to you, but kind of near you, and you guys are walking into the parking lot and you're walking deeper into the parking lot and it turns out that your vehicle and their vehicle are right next to each other? Out of like 6,000 cars in that lot, you both leave at the same time and are right next to each other. And you know what's interesting? That is one example of God knew that was going to happen, just like God knows everything about you. He has a perfect plan for you. He sees you. He loves you. He is always with you, and he will never, ever, ever fail you.
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9: Have you ever heard of love glue? 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Hi, I'm Arlene Pellicane, author of Parents Rising. 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
6: 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That is, in fact, an international teaching and discipleship ministry. I want you to know that he has been a pastor for over 30 plus years. 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And this one's kind of special because this was really the very first book that he wrote. It was called Holy Ambition, Turning God-Shaped Dreams into a Reality. The book has been republished and been updated. And one of the things that I love about it are the personal stories that are woven through this book. By the way, if you missed the first half, I am thankful for this 21st century technology. Just go to inthemarketwithjanetpartial.org. Left-hand side, a bunch of words. Look for these two. They're sitting right next to each other. Past programs. Click it on. Download this hour or either of the 2 hours we do every day going back a full year. So that way, you won't have missed a moment of my conversation with Chip. By the way, if you hear something today that you think is impactful and someone comes to mind, very often that's not by accident. It's the Holy Spirit poking you a little bit. That's asking you to spread something along that will encourage them as they take their next step with Christ as well. So remember your friends when you're prayerfully listening to the podcast as well. So let me give you those 6 points again as we discuss holy ambition. All of this, by the way, exemplified in the life of Nehemiah. It's a story I find so compelling to begin with. But it's developing a dislocated heart, experience a broken spirit, practice a radical faith, create a strategic plan, exercise a personal commitment, and grow a courageous soul. I want to look at this dislocated heart. You know, it's interesting, Chip, when you talk about a dislocated heart, anything dislocated in the body, pain comes to mind. So who wants a dislocated anything, yet alone a dislocated heart? I, however, found it fascinating that you coupled again these two words together because you referenced Nehemiah and his dislocated heart and how his heart was yearning for the city of Jerusalem. You also tell the story of a young gal in Silicon Valley, speaking of where you live, and how really her dislocated heart led her to start doing work overseas. Why can a dislocated heart, while at first blush sounding awfully painful, be one of the most exciting pivot points in our lives?
7: Well, I think I started with that because sometimes we jump into action and we think our motives are kind of pure, and real holy ambitions start with a burden. Something happens inside where you sense something or someone, there's a need that, and you know, you can't solve all of them, but some of them you just keep waking up. They burden you and they keep coming back at you. And in Angie's case, you know, she had a great job here and she just did a little trip over to Romania and did a little help, and she saw at the time it had more orphans on the streets than any place in all of Europe. And she saw them, and there was just literally no hope, no plan, no. And she came back, and after, you know, a couple weeks of lattes, just said, I just can't keep living in the same way. And in her case, she didn't feel like I needed to change careers. She says, wait a second. I've got resources. I've got contacts. I have communication skills. I have affluence. And she developed a game plan. She started to ask people, and first a few little groups and other little groups. Boy, at one point, I think we had like 200 volunteers from our church go there. And it was, we built orphanages, and then she recruited other people, and it all developed to where literally thousands and thousands of orphans. But not only that, all the people that got to help them. And so she was one example of a dislocated heart. And Nehemiah was someone, again, who his life was working great for him. And I think this is where, again, I think sometimes we always push the side of Jesus' teaching of what you have to give up instead mm-hmm. of reminding. There's always a big get, you know, store up for yourself treasure in heaven. You know, you lose your life, but if you lose your life, you gain it. And it is just when you watch what happens in people's lives, when they allow that burden, that dislocated heart to move them to, first of all, really pray. I mean, really pray. And then usually they really pray and realize they get to where, okay, you know, I got to do something. I don't know what it is, but I've just got to do something. And we've, you know, we've taken so many people through this process. And then some of them get real eager and they're ready to launch out and do something. And we talk about this missing step called a broken spirit. And yes. Nehemiah, it's in chapter 2, he models for us. You know, sometimes when people talk about a broken spirit, a contrite heart, God says he'll never not respond to that 100% of the time. And it's interesting is you don't have to end up in the ditch to have a broken spirit. Nehemiah prays this prayer where he recognizes God's greatness and power. And when you get a really big God, you get very small in a hurry. And then he says, Lord, you made these promises. And so I think what we see happening with people that get a dislocated spirit is they get a burden that leads them to action. And then we tell people over and over, God must work in you deeply before he will work through you significantly. Because the agenda where we get confused is I'm going to do something big for God. And God's number one agenda is always to make us more like Jesus. And he'll use adversity and challenges and opportunities and setbacks. All of those things are orchestrated why we're moving toward this burden he's put on our heart to make us more and more like Christ. Because if and when, and he so often does, when he does multiply things in a scope that you step back and say, I just really, it's hard to grasp. I got to be a part of this. If he hasn't worked deeply in you, then pretty soon you think it's about you. And it's like those high skyscrapers, you know, that are like, you know, 30, 40, 50, 60 stories high. If you've ever seen what they do before they start building them, they go down like 7 stories, 8 stories, deep, deep, deep, deep, deep. And that's part of the journey and part of the process. So this isn't some, you know, read a book. This is a journey that you begin and one God takes you on faster for some, slower than others. But it's so exciting at the end of the day to discover your purpose on this earth and to fulfill it. There's nothing better.
6: And I really, really want to underscore what you said about loss and gain. We need a radical change in our perspective on this because I think we listen to the siren song of the culture too often. And we have this very cryptic idea of what gain really means like. But it goes back to a phrase you used before and you use it again in the book. And this, it's this high view of God. I'm not sure. We take his name in vain. He's derided. He's ridiculed. He's reinvented. But I'm not quite sure we have that high view of God as he himself has revealed to us in his word. You say something also that I found very intriguing. And by the way, I know that people are going, wow, dislocated heart, broken spirit. Oh, this is going to be good. Because you know what's not in that? Me is not in that. And that, again, means this is a radically countercultural conversation. But boy, is it needed now more than ever before. So you say this about a broken spirit. God's grace always moves toward genuine brokenness. Now, that's paradoxical for a lot of people's thinking because we tend to think of grace as the past, the forgiveness, the it's all right, it's okay. And we don't see brokenness in that. We see restoration in that. Talk to me about how grace and brokenness are connected.
7: Well, it is our brokenness that led Jesus to go to the cross. It is something in the heart of Jesus and in the heart of God. He has his mercy. He delights to show mercy. When he sees suffering, when he sees brokenness, when he sees sin, he's created us for himself. And so he is drawn toward us. And, you know, it's who for the joy set before him endured the cross there in Hebrews chapter 12, despising the shame. But, you know, it's this point of God longing to connect with us. I don't think we grasp who God is, but I think we really don't have a clue of how much God loves us. And we've translated love into just a feeling word. Love is giving another person what they need the most when they deserve it the least at great personal cost. It's volitional. And that's what Jesus did. And so that's our calling to follow in his footsteps. And the countercultural, the kingdom upside down is that is the pathway to joy and peace and great relationships and connection and marriages that work and kids that want to be like their moms and dads. I think we've gotten so into the instant gratification and the FOMO. Everyone's afraid to miss out. If you believe that God is good and he had your best in mind, then you would take risk because you would know. It may be difficult early on, but his purposes can't be thwarted and they're always good for us. So I think it's those core things that need to be learned. And, you know, by God's grace, we're trying to help people learn those. And I think we're seeing people in the pandemic realize there's got to be more to life than this. Even those that are successful are feeling like, wow, we were disconnected. I'm lonely. I'm isolated. There's wars. There's economies. There's growing powers overseas. There's division at home. I mean, people have a good sense of the world is falling apart. What's the hope? What's the anchor? Where do you go? And the first century, I'm often telling many of my pastor friends as they minister, is the 21st century is much more like the first century than the last century. Mm-hmm. And so if you want to know how to respond to the 21st century, go back to the last century. What did he say in 1 Peter, right? How do we endure suffering? How do we make a difference? And so I'm excited to grow with my brothers and sisters in this window of history that's so rare, so hard, and so wonderful.
6: Oh, I love your perspective on that. So desperately needed right now. Holy Ambition, turning God-shaped dreams into reality. More with Chip right after this.
8: 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We would love it if you would be our guest here for Founders Week. 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
6: We're visiting with Chip Ingram, whose newest book was really his first book. I'll tell you what that means. It means that over 20 years ago, Chip wrote a book on holy ambition, really being totally sold out to God. And what that takes, what that requires, what the joy of being totally his means, of giving up ourselves to him completely, of making him Lord over all, of understanding exactly what Paul articulated with such clarity on Mount at the Areopagus when he said, in him we live and move and have our being. Only Jesus, always Jesus, in and through Jesus. Chip, you wanted to make a point. I want to give you a chance to make it, please.
7: Thanks, Janet. I was sitting here thinking at the break, and I was just thinking about, you know, I've got my notes here, and someone listening, oh boy, dislocated heart, broken spirit, radical step of faith, personal commitment. I can't wait to pick this one up.
6: Exactly.
7: And I know that's sort of part of our culture, but here's a window for those who happen to actually believe there is a heaven, that Jesus is real, and that there is an eternity, that there is a new kingdom, and there's a new heaven and a new earth that goes on forever and ever. Just pause with me and think about what Nehemiah's experience both is and is going to be, that everything about God's program was failing. And he was the first domino. He didn't do it all, but he moved out of comfort and wealth, traveled hundreds of miles, was persecuted, got a ragtag group, rebuilt things, spent about 12 or 13 years, and then the people messed up yet again. And to step back in all of eternity and say, oh God, all your promises to Abraham, Isaac, Jacob, that would end in the Messiah coming, that would bring about the birth of the church, that would bring about ultimately his return. I was a person who was willing to look at the big picture, deny myself, and forever and ever and ever and ever rejoice in being a part of what the God of hope, the God of forever and eternity is and was and forever will be. I think he's going to feel okay about that.
6: Oh, I'm glad you made that point. Thank you for that. There, I knew that this was going to happen. I would love to go to the depths of every one of these 6 points, but in the time that's remaining, I really do want to focus in on a courageous soul. And let me tell you why. I've shared this over and over and over again because it was burdensome for me. The American Psychological Association has been measuring stress levels for Americans since 2007. In their most recent survey, the levels are, their word, not mine, Chip, alarming. 80% plus. Everything from food on our table, losing our job, pandemics, or wars and rumors of wars. We have never been a more frightened people than we are now. Now, that's just the atmospherics of what's going on culturally. Now, specifically to our brothers and sisters in the church, we have never been so marginalized. Now, if we share an opinion that is not widely accepted by the culture, then it's deemed to be hateful conduct. This amalgamation now between speech and conduct is brand new and very frightening in some respects. And so in the midst of all of that, having a courageous faith, a courageous soul right now is probably more important than ever before. But courage is what people are looking for and can't seem to find. Why is this necessarily a component of holy ambition? How was it manifest in the life of Nehemiah?
7: In Nehemiah's life, it was manifested by first of refusing to be distracted. As things were making great progress, there was threats, and you need to come and talk with us, and there was armies coming around, and they decided, no, we're not going to stop the work. We'll just put a sword on our side and keep on going. Secondly, it was manifested in conflict within. The enemy does this, division, disunity. It was around money and people charging each other interest. And the courage was stepping up leadership and saying, this has got to stop, and it's got to stop now. This is unrighteous and it's wrong. And he called people on the carpet and they responded. And then finally, it got really personal, and just the courage where it was very obvious that if you keep doing this, they're working around both by betrayal to assassinate you. And it just, how can a man like me flee and go into the temple, and basically he could find some refuge there temporarily. And I think part of, as I've been doing a lot, I was in China 7 times before the pandemic in 2.5 years. And again, we do a lot in the Middle East. And we were partnering with a group that did training in those who came out of Iraq for training. And pastors, the fastest growing church in the world right now, by the way, is in Iran. If you want to know, God's working. And I remember some people coming out, and as they were talking to us, and then a young doctor out of Yemen, she just turned to me and said, I know I'm not going to live very long. They had a price on her head. She was a small group leader and a Christian network that's growing in Yemen. And one of the ladies said to one of the other trainers, "Before we go back, will you teach us to die well?"
6: Oh.
7: And wow. And what I want our brothers and sisters to realize is we don't take God seriously, we don't take his word seriously, and we don't take eternity seriously. I'll never forget being with a Chinese pastor who talked about his wife being beat.

0: beat up brutally by the police, and he was gone on an evangelistic trip, and the church met in his house, and she said, "No, it's all my fault." And as he told the story, my anger was so rising, like, if you would ever do that to my wife, buddy. And then he ended his conversation. He leaned over, he said, "Can you imagine that the Lord Jesus felt us worthy to suffer for his sake?" And I was so humbled because I thought of that thought never entered my mind, buddy. And what I want people to hear is that courage comes when you understand what matters and what a loss is and what a win is. And courage isn't some emotional thing you work up. Courage comes from the Word of God, the fellowship of God's people, and you're scared to death. And you just choose to step out when you're scared to death. And the Lord says, be strong and courageous. Don't tremble, be dismayed. I'm with you. And that he'll be with us. Blessed are you when men say terrible things about you and you're persecuted for my sake. Blessed. Do we believe that or not? That's what brings courage. Easy? Yes. Powerful? Absolutely.
1: What a note to end this conversation on, Chip. Thank you so much. I'm true to my word. There's so much more than we were able to discuss this hour. So please, my strong recommendation, particularly for the days and times in which we find ourselves today, the days of timid Christianity must be over. Stepping into the fullness of who he is so that we can be his servants. No greater or higher calling. It is a holy ambition. Get the book. Thanks, friends. We'll see you next time.
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3: 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A search for study Bibles at the Christian Book Distributors website yields over 2,600 results. Though Bibles published with attached notes date all the way back to at least the 1500s, it was beginning in the 20th century that the practice exploded. So today, virtually every theological tradition, every demographic, vocation, cultural perspective, preacher, influencer, from teen girls to firefighters to duck hunters, all have a study Bible just for them. As Stephen Nichols has explained when reviewing the massive number of study Bibles on the market today, and I quote, "All except the Geneva Bible date from the 20th and 21st centuries. It would not be a stretch to speak of the century spanning from 1917 to the present as the century of the study Bible." Now, is this a good thing? Of course, on one hand, scholarly notes make the truths of the Bible more accessible to more people, especially to more believers. And that's great value. There's incredible value, in fact, in seeing the text in its full literary, historical, and theological context. Like iron sharpening iron, we all benefit when we can benefit from the knowledge of fellow Christians, especially those who have the gifts for study and for teaching. On the other hand, it's certainly not uncommon for study Bibles to contain far more notes than the biblical text. For example, the current edition of the Life Application Study Bible is 3,264 pages, and it's common for readers to get so distracted by all the extra resources that we end up losing track of what is God's actual word. In the process, we read far more about the Bible than we read the Bible itself. And the hyper-specific study Bibles carry an even greater danger. After all, if each of us is reading a narrowly tailored version of Scripture to us, woman's Bible, a teen's Bible, a teacher's Bible, a butcher, baker, candlestick maker's Bible, we can see God's Word as being the key to our own personal Jesus. God's Word is for God's people as a whole, together, not just for individuals living atomistic lives. In A Practical Guide to Culture, Brett Kunkel and I provided principles for how to read the Bible. In it, I suggested only reading study notes after reading the text of the Bible itself. Why? Well, it's simply because it's a posture, one that puts first things first. While tools such as commentaries and scholarly aids can certainly get us closer to the Word of God, they're not an end in and of themselves. And we also suggest reading it together with others. That's primarily the task given to the church, but too often space that could be given to hearing together the Word of God is given instead to other things like extended music or preaching. Those are both very, very good things, but again, it's a matter of putting first things first. The Bible speaks to the redemptive power of God's Word throughout the Old and New Testaments. The prophet Isaiah said that God's Word would never return empty. It will accomplish that which he purposes. And the prophet Jeremiah said he loved God's word so much he ate them, and that they consisted of his joy and heart's delight. Throughout Scripture, we're told it's through God's word that the world was created, that the creation is sustained, that new life is imparted, that spiritual growth takes place, that Satan is defeated, that judgment is delivered. In other words, God's word is not just a book of helpful moral teachings. It's the book that defines reality, the book that transforms people and changes cultures, and can even change the future of nations. Yes, the Bible's a book, but it's not just a book. It's the revealed truth of God, the self-revelation of the creator of the universe, by which he explains to us his world and his work, and within that brings us life and salvation. For the Colson Center, I'm John Stone Street with Breakpoint. Today's Breakpoint was co-authored with Andrew Carrico. And for more resources or to share this commentary with more people, go to colsoncenter.org/radio.
4: Moody Radio weather from Premium Motors in Villa Park, serving Chicagoland for more than 20 years. Maintaining generally clear conditions for the early morning, our low dropping to the low 60s. Abundant sunshine throughout our Tuesday, the high mid to upper 70s. Some low 80s sneaking in Wednesday with stray thunderstorms by the afternoon. I'm staff meteorologist Jennifer Naramore for 90.1 FM Moody Radio.
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7: See, here's the good news. 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
6: 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Or how about someone who shares your faith in Jesus? 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
7: One of the best ways that we can demonstrate the wisdom and the power of God is by being known for our unity in diversity. Again, Ephesians 3:10, it's how we display the multifaceted wisdom of God to our community. I think I've told you, a group of people all sharing one culture getting together is not miraculous. That happens at any football game, any rock concert, any political rally. But when you got a group of people who have little in common except for a common experience of grace, that points to the magnitude of the gospel. It points to the power of the new man created in the resurrection. That kind of unity is fun to talk about, and it is hard to achieve, and it takes commitment. Let me give you a handful of reasons, just from personal reflection and observation. I think it's so hard. First of all, Satan. Satan hates this kind of unity, especially in the church. This is how God gets his best glory, so you can better believe Satan wants to do everything he can to obscure it. And when we start talking about this, he will pull out every weapon in the book to try to confuse and try to distort and try to make you angry, because at its core, this is a spiritual battle, because it's about the glory of Jesus, and you should always be aware that he is working in us to try and undo the good things the Spirit wants to do. So that's why. Letter A, Satan. Letter B, pride. Racial, political, and educational characteristics tend to become core parts of our identity, don't they? These are what begins to set us apart from others and what makes us feel significant. And so whenever you've got something about yourself that makes you feel significant, then you tend to feel proud about that thing. And you start to resist anything that would threaten to undo or remove or belittle that distinction. Again, let me just consider with you, what makes up your core identity? What defines you? I'm Hispanic, I'm white, I'm black, I went to this school, I'm rich, I have a PhD, I ran a marathon. Pride grows out of defining yourself primarily by things about you that set you apart from others. Now again, there's nothing wrong with any of those things, but where pride in them exists, there will be no unity, period. John Piper says it like this: racial tensions are rife with pride, aren't they? There's the pride of white supremacy. There's the pride of black power. There's the pride of intellectual analysis. The pride of anti-intellectual scorn. The pride of loud verbal attack. And the pride of despising silence. The pride that feels secure and the pride that masks fear. Where pride holds sway, there is no hope for the kind of listening and patience and understanding and openness to correction that these Ephesians 2 relationships that we're talking about require. Or the way that Chris Green, one of our African-American pastors, says that, I think so much more simply, the reason we have skin issues is because we have sin issues. Letter C, preference, simple preferences for what worship should look like. I looked around one weekend at the Briar Creek campus where I was attending and was just amazed at the different people who come to our church. You got a lot of people who are, I guess, raised, let's just say, Southern Baptists. And so when they're into church, here's what they do. They sing boisterously. Man, they really love to sing, and they stand there and they belt out the songs. When it's time for the message, they sit down and open their Bible and they take out a pen and a notebook because they're going to take copious notes on God's word. And occasionally, if I say something really good, they give a short punctuated amen, right? That's kind of what they do. That's different than some of our African-American members because some of them talk back to me in full sentences with nouns and verb clauses and questions that I wonder if I'm supposed to answer in the middle of church. And I'm listening like, am I supposed to be talking back right now? I don't know what to do here, right? Now I contrast that. Now get this. I contrast that with we have a group of Korean believers that come and they will sit together a lot of times in one row together. And I was watching them. I watched them for several weeks because I'm telling you that there is nobody in our church that worships with more passion and energy than that group of Korean believers. They don't sing the songs. They shout the songs. But then every time that I got up to preach, I'd stand up to preach. The whole row of them would sit in dead silence. And my feelings actually got a little hurt because I thought, well, maybe I'm just not connecting with them. Maybe, you know, they love the worship, but they're kind of enduring the preaching. And so I just asked them one weekend. I was like, is it me? Like, you know, is it just not me? Am I talking too fast? And the guy says, oh, no. He said, no. He said, in our culture, when somebody that is an authority is speaking, you don't say anything. You listen and you write things down. We just, in our culture, it's disrespectful to talk back to the person that is talking. I have a friend who's a missionary in Japan, and he said that the church that he planted over there in Japan, he said if you looked at their faces in worship, they would have the most intense emotional feelings written on their face, sometimes tears, sometimes joy. He said, but everything they did in church was in a whisper. And he asked why. He's like, why would you do that? He said, well, we want to show our emotion to God, which he can see in our face, but we don't want to disturb others who are doing the same. Now I contrast that with some of our members who stretch before they come to church because if you ain't sweating, you ain't praising. You know, that's just kind of how they think about it. And then they got a bunch more of y'all in our church. You don't really know what you're doing. You kind of like, I'm not sure what this church is about. And so you come in, and I love how Tim Hawkins describes this progression. You know, your first Sunday, you're like this. And then as you sort of get used to here, you start doing the chicken wing. This is what you do during worship. This is like the progression. And then you get really bold, and so you do the carry in the TV, right? This is kind of the first worship posture. And then you move to the widescreen TV, okay? And then you'll graduate to the mime in a box, sort of worship posture right here. And then when you're really getting bold, you go up to the Village People, and then there's Rocky Balboa, and then there's Touchdown. And that's kind of the worship progression that we watch happen. And then we got our former Pentecostals, and some of the lady Pentecostals are my favorite because they're out there and they're like washing heaven's windows, you know, as they're praising, like, you know, the dueling light bulbs going on up here, you know, with this. I didn't even start, by the way, in our Summit in Espanol. When I get done with all the services here, I walk back down there to Summit in Espanol, and they're still on their first song set. Because if it doesn't last like 3 or 4 hours, then it's just not really a church. Now, here's a question. Which one of those is God's favorite? Amen. Amen is what you would say back to that. Let every Southern Baptist say amen. Right? So let me say this. Listen, that means that in order for you to be a part of a multicultural church, you're going to have to be willing to be uncomfortable sometimes with people around you not doing things your way. My friend Vance Pittman, who's spoken here a couple times, he says the way to know that you're part of a multicultural church is that you frequently feel uncomfortable in church. Many people who want a multicultural church only want a multicolored church. Brian Loretz says that we know multiculturalism was a huge issue in the early church because of how much of Paul's letters talked about food. Food is not an issue in a homogenous church. You just eat your kosher meal and be happy. But when you got Gentiles starting to show up at the potluck, they start bringing in different dishes, squirrel souffle and sausage casserole, and Jews are like, what do you do with this? Whenever the Bible talks about food, you should sub in music. If you want a diverse sanctuary, you got to have a diverse dinner table. If we want a diverse church, then there's going to be things around the dinner table and things in our customs that some of which are not going to be your favorite. All right, here's letter D, apathy. I think this might be the biggest one. I'll talk the shortest about, though. It's just easier. Man, when we try this, as we've tried this, it's difficult. And you get hurt. You get misunderstood. Your motives get thrown back at you. I'll go ahead and tell you, I'm not trying to make you feel sorry for me. I will get more emails in response to this message than anything I've preached all year long. Somebody feeling like I said too much. Somebody feeling like I didn't say enough. Why did you say that? You shouldn't have said that. And that's okay. But there are times in me that it's like, you know what? It'd just be easier to just forget all this and just run in the lane that I know that I'm comfortable in. But the glory of Jesus and the success of the Great Commission is worth it. So we're going to press on. All right. Letter E, lack of empathy. Paul tells us very clearly throughout his epistles that we ought to bear each other's burdens. That certainly applies in this area. Let me say something to those of you who are in the so-called majority culture. What we need to learn to do in this is to say to one another and to those who are not part of that culture, I need you to help me understand how that feels. I need you to help me understand why you think that way. The book of James tells us that we ought to be quick to hear, slow to speak, slow to anger. If there were ever a place for us to apply this verse, it's in this arena. James doesn't say there's never a place for you to speak. There's never a place for you to be able to give a perspective. It just says be slow to speak. Slow to speak means that you listen a whole lot more than you talk. You seek to understand more than you seek to be understood, because to listen to somebody is to love them. I love what Albert Tate, the great African-American pastor leader here in our country, says. It's hard for me to love when I am so busy trying to defend myself. We do not want to be a church that focuses so much on this relationship, vertical, that we ignore the neglect, the pain of each other on the horizontal sphere. In fact, Jesus told a parable just directly forbidding that, didn't he? In Matthew 5, verse 24, I'll show you. Therefore, if you're offering your gift to the altar, your church, you brought your offering, and there you remember that your brother or sister has something against you. It's not even that you're mad at somebody. They're mad at you. They got something against you. What do? Leave your gift there in front of the altar. Let's just go ahead and leave the offering right there. Just leave it. And then go and be reconciled to your brother and then come back. It is insincere, Jesus says, to God for there to be a robust vertical relationship with him while we neglect and ignore horizontal pain that is going on all around us.
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7: I want to say this especially

If we insist on justice always being an eye for an eye, then eventually the whole world will be blind. Somebody has to break the chain. Let me tell you a lie about forgiveness that many of you believe in multiple arenas of your life that keeps you firmly in Satan's grasp on this area. The lie is this: I can't forgive you until I know that you know how much you've hurt me. Think of it like in marriage. You got a wife who hurts her husband. She repents and asks for his forgiveness. But he still doesn't think that she's understood the extent of his pain. Now, there are two sides to this. Maybe she hasn't. And maybe he needs to continue to help her see that. And she, in love, needs patiently to work at understanding his pain. But, and this is key, if he makes his forgiveness of her conditional on her understanding everything about his pain, he's going to be A, holding himself captive to a standard she will likely never meet, and B, what he's actually saying is, I can't forgive you until you felt bad enough, which is a way of paying for your sin, and that's paying, making somebody pay for their sin is not forgiveness. Forgiveness is extending grace even when somebody doesn't deserve it. And maybe the best teaching on this, of course, came from Jesus' Sermon on the Mount when he talked about turning the other cheek. The cheek in Jewish kind of thought always represented the relationship. The face represents relationship. So when you smack somebody's cheek, you're not trying to kill them, right? I mean, no martial arts instructor ever says, go for the cheek. You know, it's like, no, they're insulting you. They're insulting the relationship. They're breaking the relationship. So what do? Well, your options are you can stand up and smack their cheek, right? You insulted me, I'm gonna break the relationship back. You could be passive and just sort of sit there and take it on the same cheek. What Jesus is saying is neither of those. He's saying a third thing, which is I'm gonna stand up and I'm gonna turn the other cheek, which means I'm going to confront you about what you did wrong, but I'm gonna do so while extending to you the invitation to be rejoined in relationship that starts with forgiveness. So yes, I'm telling you, you can't smack my cheek. That's why I'm turning it away from you. But even as I say that, I want you to understand the pain, but my forgiveness of you is not conditional on the pain, on you recognizing all that. It's just conditional on you saying, yes, let's be at peace and let's walk together. If there were ever a place that this needs to be applied, it's in this area because it's how we stay in Satan's grasp. There, I've given you six things that keep us from being able to achieve this. Is it any wonder that our society can't do it? But see, here's the good news. Here's the whole message of Ephesians. What the law is unable to accomplish, the power of new life accomplishes in the gospel. Write this down. The gospel shows us that we're not ultimately defined by our culture. Trusting in Jesus does not remove our cultural distinctives, but it shows us, listen, that we are not ultimately defined by our cultures. We are defined first by who we are in Christ. Now, I want to be really, really careful here, because God created the rich beauties and diversities of culture, and God is not on a mission to erase them. It's just that when you become a Christian, God gives you an identity that goes beyond and deeper than any of your other cultural distinctives. In saying that Christ has created one new man, when he said that there in Ephesians, he is introducing a concept that a lot of theologians call the concept of the third race. Hang with me here, okay? Your first race, that is whatever race you are. So for me, it's a white, Caucasian, whatever, Southern. That's me. My second race is whatever I'm not. I'm not Hispanic. I'm not Asian. Whatever I'm not is my second race. My third race is what I am in Christ. This new man that he has created me in Christ. When I become a Christian, it's not that my first race disappears. It's that my third race, who I am in Jesus, becomes more formative and becomes more significant than even my first race. My first race becomes insignificant enough to me that I can lay it aside when I need to because it doesn't ultimately define me. Paul himself is the example here. This kind of blow your mind. 1 Corinthians 9, Paul is talking about how he becomes all things to all men. Here's what he says. Listen, to the Jew, I became a Jew. And you're like, what? Paul was a Jew. If you are a Jew, how do you become a Jew to a Jew? Listen to this. In Paul's mind, his Jewishness was so light to him that he could take it on and off like a garment and say, I need to become a Jew back to you. And if I need to take that off to become something else for somebody, then I can do that because I become all things to all men that I might by all means save some. The question is this, listen, is your whiteness like that? Can you take it on?

0: on and off like a garment? Is your blackness like that, your Asian-ness? Can you lay that aside when you need to, because it's not ultimately a defining characteristic of who you are? Again, it's not that our previous cultures disappeared, it's that something greater starts to define them, something deeper. Galatians 3, Paul says it this way: for many of you were baptized in Christ and now put on Christ. See, there it is, new concept. There is neither Jew nor Greek, slave or free, nor male or female. You are all one now in Christ Jesus. He didn't mean that I ceased to be Jew or Greek any more than he means I ceased to be male or female. He means, yes, you're still a male, but what you are in Christ is more defining than even your gender, and certainly more than your skin color and your blood type and your job. If you're Christ, you're actually Abraham's offspring, not ethnically. You're Abraham's offspring of faith, and that is your most defining race. You are heirs according to the promise. You don't get what you get from your culture. You get what you get from God. If you still feel division with other believers who love Jesus, it just shows that the gospel has not gone deep enough in your heart. For example, if you find out somebody shares the same political convictions of you, and you're like, oh, okay, I can be with this person. What that shows you is you feel a kinship with them that may go deeper than the kinships you feel with the gospel. It ought to be that I look at somebody and say, oh, this is how you do that, and this you do that. Yeah, attention, we should talk about that sometime. But you love Jesus, I love Jesus. That puts us together in a unity that goes beyond anything else. And I'm happy to call you brother and sister, even as we talk about those very, very things. The gospel teaches us to subjugate our preferences for other salvation. I mean, at the end of the day, it's what it's about, right? How many of Jesus' preferences did he lay down when he came to save you? All of them. Do you know the hypocrisy of standing in here in this place, worshiping a savior who laid down every preference he had to save you, and you worship that savior while you insist that everybody else around you worship that savior according to the styles that you prefer? Can you think of a greater absurdity? If we worship a savior who laid down his preferences, of course we'll lay down our preferences to see other people reach for the gospel. So I'm at church, I want us to be committed to this. And I just want to say, I want to applaud those of you who are, especially those of you who are not part of the majority culture and you've chosen to come to this church. I know it's not been easy for you, but I believe that what you're doing is glorifying to Jesus, and I believe it is a great benefit to the Great Commission. You know, when Paul went into a new city to plant a church, not one time did he ever go to the Gentile section of the city and plant a church over here, and then over to the Jewish section and plant a church over here and hope that they get along one day. Paul always went right to the middle and said, I'm planting a church where Jew and Gentile are going to come together, because that's going to bring glory to Jesus. And what you've done, some of you that are not in the majority culture, is you've come across town, metaphorically speaking, and you sat down in a culture that may not be as familiar to you as your own, and you've done it for the glory of Jesus, and you've done it for the Great Commission. And I just want to say thank you, because I believe it has given us a vision of what the future ought to look like. I want to encourage the rest of you, all of us, to move beyond mere awareness to engagement. The gap between awareness and gospel community is intentionality. You can be aware of it. You can post on it on your Facebook. You can be a slacktivist. But if you want to not, if you want gospel community, there's got to be an intentionality. And there are many of you that need to pursue this by starting relationships with people that are different than you. The point of all this is not that we just have different colored faces in this audience on the weekend. The point of this is that we know each other and love each other and show the world the greatness of our Christ that far exceeds any of our cultural differences or preferences. Amen? Amen, amen. We want to live multicultural lives, not host multicultural events.
1: 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Greer, and this is Summit Life. I would imagine that early Christians faced pressure, uncertainty, and the temptation to drift away from their faith just like we do. So in response, the writer of Hebrews gave them one powerful reminder: look to Jesus. That's the heart behind our featured resource this month, Hebrews Christ is Better. This book contains the complete sermon transcripts from Pastor JD's 10-message study through Hebrews, gathered into one convenient volume for personal study and reflection. So, Pastor JD, how do you envision people actually using any transcript book, and more specifically, this one on the book of Hebrews, in their daily or weekly lives?
2: Yeah, another great question, Molly. You know, every week that I preach at our church, we make my transcript available right to all of our members. They can find it on our website.
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2: That becomes a companion they can use while listening to the sermons, and sometimes it'll help them fill in gaps of things that they just missed. We found that a lot of people really rely on this to really be able to get into the passage later. Gotcha. I've also been told that, you know, I talk pretty fast. Having the transcript is a great way to not miss a word or to clarify something from the sermon. You could also use it as a resource for personal Bible study, or maybe it'll help you lead a small group later. As we've explained, sometimes Hebrews, there's so much richness in it that you can forget what the author was trying to show you in that transcript and help you really soak all the meaning out of these passages. We're going to send the digital version of this book of transcript, the whole thing, today to anybody that makes a donation of any size at jdgreer.com.
1: 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I'm Molly Vidovich. 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
3: It's Moody Radio inside a marvelous Monday. It's a great day. It's a God day. And I am so glad to be here with you. I'm Effie. Hopefully you had a great weekend and all is well and your week is off to a great start. You know, D.L. Moody said, before we pray that God would fill us, I believe we ought to pray him to empty us. Wow, that's great. Lord, take away anything that's not like you, even my desires, if it's not like you, take it away, Lord. You know, I might have to say, ouch, but amen. Lord, do what you gotta do. I want to be with you, changed and transformed by the renewing of my mind. And thank God for this great Bible teaching we're getting ready to hear. Back to back, we feast on God's word. And thanks for listening. Coming up, The Journey with Pastor Steve DeWitt. 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
4: I'm Shauna on Johnny Erickson Tada, Sharing Hope, here on Moody Radio. Now, Christians will often share their favorite scripture or a convicting scripture, or the one they think is most powerful. But Johnny, for you, what is the most beautiful scripture?
5: Oh, Shauna. Well, for the sake of transparency, I better let our listeners know that you gave me a heads up on this. So I've had a little time to consider what I would say is the most beautiful verse. Mm. And I'm going to put the pin on Revelation 21, verse 3. Actually, don't we all love Revelation 21 and chapters 22? But this verse describes the culmination of all things. Get this, quote, "And I heard a loud voice from the throne saying, now the dwelling of God is with men, and he will live with them. They will be his people, and God himself will be with them and be their God." Mm. That is pretty much impossible to imagine, that God will make his home among us and live with us. Oh, my goodness, picture the joy, the rest and the peace, the beauty and the glory of it all. So heaven is not a hangout for mavericks who roam solo across the universe doing their own thing. No, it's a place of sweet togetherness. We will not be speckled here and there in little country cottages isolated from one another. We're going to live in harmony together. And our joy will be greater because we will be with each other as we should be, as we were meant to be. And we will be with our God. Together, we're going to rule the world and judge fallen angels. Together, we're going to eat the fruit of the tree of life and be pillars in the temple of God. Together, we're going to receive the morning star and be crowned with life, righteousness, and glory. Together, we'll populate the new heavens and the new earth, making all things beautiful to the glory of Jesus Christ. Most of all, we will enjoy the best of togetherness. We shall be together with God. Now, notice how many times I use that word together. One day, God's going to remove all the barriers that now prevent that intimate kind of togetherness, whether it's race or language that separates us, or sinful attitudes, or national origin, whatever. All those earthly barriers will be gone, and we will live in true community as God designed it to be. Here on earth, God has made us a covenant family, united to Christ and indwelt by the Holy Spirit, but we don't act as though we are in covenant with each other. We are the family of God, but Still, there are deep divisions. But in heaven, believers who are brown, black, white, rich, poor, Peruvian, or Portuguese, everyone will have the same testimony. I was a sinner, and I was saved by grace. So, if, when you think of Christian community, if divisions and barriers come to mind, if in your church family you feel apart or lonely or separated, remember that Revelation 21 heralds a future day. All that will be a thing of the past. We shall truly be one in Christ and be so happy to live together, work together, love each other, worship our Lord Jesus together. We will be with each other and with our God together. So friend, let's get a head start now and work toward making Christian community what it should be, a genuine community of love and forgiveness and acceptance, a community that feels like home, a home where you fit, a place where you belong, where you work together and worship together, also that you are prepared for our togetherness in heaven.
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7: Friends, what we learn is one of the most important lessons in all of the Bible, and it's this, that God's ultimate purpose in delivering his people is his own glory. We have been made not to have glory in ourselves, but to reflect his glory. And in that reflection, God brings true meaning to our life.

0: Hard times aren't a sign God is angry with us. I'm Tim Svoboda, and today on The Journey, Pastor Steve DeWitt wraps up the story of Gideon. We're reminded God works in impossible ways to make sure he gets the glory. When we're surrounded by troubles, true victory comes when God fights our battles, and we find peace when we follow him. If you missed the first part of this message, you'll find it online at thejourney.fm. Now here's Pastor Steve with today's message titled, Gideon and the Glory of God.
1: The famous story of Gideon and the battle. We pick it up now in verse 16. This is what happens. Dividing the 300 men into three companies, he placed trumpets and empty jars in the hands of all the men with torches inside. And by the way, I think we can assume that the torches were inside the jars, not the trumpets. Okay? All right. So, verse 17. Watch me, he told them. Follow my lead. When I get to the edge of the camp, do exactly as I do. When I and all who are with me blow our trumpets, then from all around the camp, blow yours and shout for the Lord and for Gideon. Gideon and the 100 men with him reached the edge of the camp at the beginning of the middle watch. This would be around 10 o'clock at night, so it's dark out. Just after they had changed the guard, they blew their trumpets and broke the jars that were in their hands. The three companies blew their trumpets and smashed the jars. Grasping the torches in their left hands and holding in their right hands the trumpets they were to blow, they shouted, "A sword for the Lord and for Gideon." While each man held his position around the camp, all the Midianites ran, crying out as they fled. When the 300 trumpets sounded, the Lord caused the men throughout the camp to turn on each other with their swords. The army fled to Beth Sidda towards Zerah as far as the border of Abel Meholah near Tabith. And you can look all those up on your own later. Israelites from Naphtali, Asher, and all Manasseh were called out, and they pursued the Midianites. Gideon sent messengers through the hill country of Ephraim, saying, "Come down against the Midianites and seize the waters of the Jordan ahead of them." In other words, cut them off at the pass, Ephraim. So all the men of Ephraim were called out, and they took the waters of the Jordan as far as Beth Barah. They also captured two of the Midianite leaders, Oreb and Zeb. They killed Oreb at the Rock of Oreb and Zeb at the winepress of Zeb. Love those names. By the way, their names mean raven and wolf. You don't get those names by being nice guys, do you? Infamous, mean guys. They pursued the Midianites and brought the heads of Oreb and Zeb to Gideon, who was by the Jordan. All right, so let's just retell the story, make sure we all know what's going on. 10 o'clock at night, it's dark out. Gideon gets the 300 men. He says, "All right, here's what we're going to do. Here's your weapons, guys." And they're like, "All right, great weapons. I can't wait to get our hands on weapons. We're going to go to warfare. Here's your jar, here's your torch, and here's your trumpet." Yeah, are we going to beat them over the head with a trumpet, or what's the idea here? He says, "No, we're going to spread out, and you do what I do." And so they spread out there. And by the way, where this Midianite army is, if you've heard the Valley of Armageddon in Revelation, this is the same valley, the Valley of Jezreel. They're a very large valley with small mountains on the sides. So they all gather, they spread out around it. They're kind of peeking over the edge, and down there is the Midianite army. They look like locusts. They're so thick. It's night out. I'm sure there's fires by all the camps and everything, and they're down there. And so Gideon gets up, and of course he breaks the jar, revealing the torch inside with their left hand, I think, and it says with their right hand, they took the trumpets, and they blow their trumpets like this, and they go, "A sword for the Lord and for Gideon!" Okay, that's what they did. And the Midianites, who are now fast asleep, they awake, and they come running out in their pajamas, and their swords in their hands are like, "What's going on here?" Now remember, there were more camels than could be counted. And what do camels do when there's trumpets blowing and people yelling and all of that? Now these camels, this is creating serious chaos in the Midianite camp. They take off running, and they're running through the tents, and everything's turning over, and the Midianites are like, they don't know in the darkness there's a shadow. Is that a friend or a foe? Wham! They get them like that. And it says that God caused them to turn on themselves, and they began to kill themselves. What is the mighty army of Israel doing this whole time? It says in verse 21, they're maintaining their positions. In other words, there they are. They blow their trumpets. They yell. They wait a second. And then that's all they're doing. And God is causing now these 135,000 to turn on themselves. And the text says that then they began to flee home. Now the army kicks in. Gideon gets word to all these other guys that took off because they were afraid or they didn't drink right. Right? And he says, come, we need your help now. And they join the battle. He contacts Ephraim, says, cut him off at the pass. Ephraim comes down, cuts him off at the pass. And they wipe out 120,000 in this battle of these Midianites. It's a total rout. 300 men defeat 135,000. Then they get the bad guys, Oreb and Zeb, which I thought was so appropriate this week as we had the whole Al-Zarqawi thing happen. If you want to know kind of what it was like for them, it was a little bit like that. They took their heads. There's always headshots, it seems like, when you have bad guys that die. So you have Oreb, Zeb, and Zarqawi, three bad guys that all came to a bad end. And they win this tremendous victory, one of the greatest victories in the history of Israel, one of the greatest victories in the whole Bible. Here it is, chapter 7. Now, we don't have time, but if you continue to read in chapter 8, guess what happens? The very first thing that happens after the great victory, guess what it is? Gideon gets criticized. Attempt something great for God, and I guarantee that you're going to face criticism. And Gideon did. You can read on, and they eventually capture all the rest of the Midianites. And then Israel comes to the conclusion that they won the war because Gideon is such a great leader. And they say in chapter 8, verse 22, rule over us, Gideon, you and your son and your grandson. In other words, be our king. But Gideon told them, I will not rule over you, nor will my son rule over you. The Lord will rule over you. God's people constantly want to believe that it is a man that gives the victory. And we raise up men, we put them on pedestals. It never should happen. God is the one that wins the victory. And Gideon realized that. The people didn't. All right, so that's the story. There you are, chapter 7. Now, what's the point? What is the point of Judges chapter 7? And the point of chapter 7 is the same point in every chapter of the Bible. It is telling us something about God. It's telling us something about God. What do we learn about the character of God in this chapter? And to answer that, we go back to verse 2, in which God says, you've got too many men for me to deliver you, in order that Israel may not boast against me that her own strength has saved her. You've got too many men. 4-1. It's too many men. 130-1. It's too many men. In other words, I've got to whittle this thing down so far that there is no way that you can take the credit for it. There's no way that you can grab the glory for it. I'm going to make it so clear that this was something that I did. You're going to go to war with 300 men with trumpets, jars, and torches. That's it. And I'm going to win the victory. And friends, what we learn is one of the most important lessons in all of the Bible. And it's this. That God's ultimate purpose in delivering his people is his own glory. God's ultimate purpose in what he is doing is his own glory. What would have been wrong with summoning all the men of Israel? Might have been 500,000 men. And to go in and to wipe out the Midianites, there'd have been nothing wrong with that. But Israel would have left the battle saying, look at what we did. Look at how strong we are. Which was exactly the problem in the first place. It was their pride. It was their arrogance. It was the fact that they didn't think that they needed God, that God brought the Midianites in the first place. So God chooses to create, listen, Bethel, God chooses to create weakness in them. Weakness in them. So that his power and his might could be displayed. You know, God saves his people for their good, but it's for his glory. And he does it through weakness. And this is why coming to Christ is so counter-cultural. It's so counter what we counterintuitive for us. Because we live in a world, and we're taught this from the time that we're kids in this culture, that we are to be strong, right? We want strength. We want things to go well. We want our families to be strong, and we want to be healthy, and we want to have this and that and all these different things as signs of our strength. We want to walk through our church or our friends or whatever it is, and if people say, oh, look, there goes so-and-so. We want to be somebody. I think of in sports, you know, if anybody wins anything, what do? What's the first thing? We're number one, right? We are number one. That's our culture. We want to win, and we want to prop ourselves up and say, look at us, look at what we have done. And the city of man shouts at God, we don't need you. And God shouts back, Isaiah 48:11, for my own sake, I do this. How can I let myself be defamed? I will not yield my glory to another. God does what he does to reveal the perfections of his glory and his character. And our role in that is not to say, I'm great and so are you, God. No, it is to say that I am nothing. Whatever has been accomplished, you have done it. Then God is glorified in it. And that is why it is so important for us to understand that God's purpose is displaying the glory of himself, because here's why: we join with his goal when what we want in our life is the same thing. Whether you eat or drink or whatever you do, do it all to the glory of God. That is what brings meaning to life. And that is why you could talk to people that have strength in their health and strength in their marriage and strength in their family and strength in these different things. They got lots of money. Everything's great. But they're missing something. What are they missing? They're missing what takes away that emptiness inside, and that is God. We've been made not to have glory in ourselves, but to reflect his glory. And in that reflection, God brings true meaning to our life. And you could talk with people in our church. We've got so many people that have these stories where they've done this. They sought satisfaction in this. As they get into drugs, they get into a lifestyle of sexuality, or they get into a career where they've made lots of money, and they got the giant house, and they got the nice cars, and they got the different things that in our world seems to indicate strength. And you could talk to them, and they could say, you know what? It's empty. It is empty. It does not satisfy. And the reason it doesn't is we're not made to prop ourselves up. We're not made to go around going like this. We're number one. It's this. You're number one. Okay? We, you, hell, heaven, death, eternal life, self-worship, true worship. So, what does God do to get us to that place? He brings weakness to us. He brings trouble to us. Not to punish us, but to teach us that we need him every hour. And that's why God decided to win with 300 men. And I think that's one reason that God doesn't work in the way that we want him to work in so many of our lives. You want to know why? We're too strong. We are too self-sufficient. We think that we are a lot better than we really are. And so God in heaven's like, well, why should I work through you? Anything that I do through you, you're going to take credit for. Why would I want to do that? He wants, what does God want? He wants brokenness. He wants weakness. He wants faith. Because when those are in our hearts, then whatever he does, guess who's going to get the glory for it? Not us, but him. And this is what the Apostle Paul recognized. Remember, God gave him that thorn in the flesh three times. You know, because don't we oftentimes pray that God takes the thing away that's creating the weakness? Like, we have something in our life and we say, dear God, we think, God, your will is for me to be happy and strong and healthy and all these things. And this is getting in the way of that happening. So therefore, I'm going to pray that you remove this thing from my life, because obviously it's not your will. And God in heaven is saying, no, I brought that into your life so that you would realize something. That's what happened to Paul. He had a thorn in the flesh. He prayed 3 times that God would take it away. But he didn't. What did God do? He told Paul this in 2 Corinthians 12:9, my grace is sufficient for you, for my power or my strength is made perfect in weakness. What does God want from us? He wants faith. He wants dependence. He wants trust. How do we do that? Okay, I can say all this, that's true. How do we do that? Well, here's some ways. Prayer. Prayer is a sign of somebody that recognizes their need for God. Self-sufficient people don't pray. Self-sufficient churches that think they've arrived don't pray. And the reason that I know that is that I stand before you as a hypocrite on this point. That's how I feel in my heart. In fact, I think that one of the weaknesses, a failure, I don't know, of my ministry here is that I feel like I have failed to create a prayer-focused church. And you want to know why that is, probably? It's because I'm one of the most self-sufficient people that I know. I have not modeled that very well here. And then you come across a passage like this and you realize, oh, how can God use us if we don't pray, if we don't let him know how much we need him? How about generosity? Self-focused, self-sufficient people hoard their things, hoard them for the future. People that are trusting in God are generous with what they have. How about generosity? Here's a big one. How about thankfulness? How often God graces us providentially with various blessings, and how often we don't give him the credit for it. We just, oh, well, there you are, and on we go with our day. Give thanks in all things, for this is God's will for you in Christ Jesus, 1 Thessalonians 5:12. Thankfulness. We could make a longer list than that. But how are you doing? Is your life a life that God can do something through? Is your life a God-dependent, recognizing my weakness, will glorify you for whatever you do kind of life? That's the kind of life that God can use. That's the kind of church that God can bless. Not when we're proud, not when we think we've arrived, not when we think that we're something or something special, but when we are broken before the Lord and we fall on our face and we say, I need thee every hour, most precious, I need thee. Now, you may say, well, that doesn't seem to make sense to me, or I don't like it. Or you think about the family that I shared earlier who's going through a dark time right now. You say, but wait, there's no Midianite army to be fought. Why on earth would God do this? Doesn't make sense. Well, it's because there's something much more important to be accomplished. You know what it is? It's not defeating the Midianites. It's conforming us to the likeness of Jesus Christ. That's the victory that God is working in our lives. And that might explain something in your life that you've been praying over and praying over and praying over and asking God to take away and all of that. Why is this here? Because God wants to form you into the likeness of Jesus Christ. And getting okay with that is a sign of maturity. Now, you say, well, is this the way that God works? Yeah, it is. Two final great examples of it. Here's the first. The cross of Jesus Christ. The weakest human moment in history was the Son of God writhing on a cross trying to get a breath. The Son of God dying on the cross. Weakness, blood, tears, feeling forsaken. My God, why have you forsaken me? It looks like a total defeat, and yet God brings about the greatest victory. His strength is made perfect in weakness. And here's a very personal example for every Christian here. The way that God saved you. The way that God saved you. Ephesians 2:8-9. For it is by grace that you've been saved through faith. And this, not from yourselves, it is a gift. It's a gift, not by works, so that no one can boast. How does God save us? Well, he saves us not when we think we're somebody, but when we recognize that we're sinners, that there's nothing that I bring of merit to God. I have nothing to offer him whatsoever. And I come to the cross and I humble myself before him. I get weak before him, or I should say it this way. We recognize how weak we are. And God saves us. How? By faith. Oh, well, at least I'm smart enough to have faith. No. The faith, God gives it to you. It's a gift so that no one can boast. In other words, when we get to heaven, nobody's going to be in heaven going, well, look at us. I was smart enough to receive Christ, or I knew a good thing when I saw it, and that's why I received Christ as my Savior, and that's why I'm in heaven now. There will be none of that. Read the end of the story. We fall before the Lamb and we worship the Lamb. There is no look at me, look at my strength, look at what I've done. It is all about Christ and God in the end. So that at the end of the story, we get all the good and God gets all the glory, which is the same thing that happened at the end of Judges 7. Israel got the good, God got the glory. And God always operates that way. And the sooner that we get that into our hearts and join that process of living our lives, not for ourselves, not to self-congratulate, but to live a life that praises God. Okay? It's all about him. It's another, just a great example of that. It is all about him. It is not about us. It's not about me. It's not about me propping myself up or thinking people think that I'm special. None of that. It's about God. In the end, it is all about God. And for God, it's all about God. Displaying his glory. And I think that's a good word for unknown situations here that are creating weakness and trouble and difficulty. Doesn't mean God doesn't like you. Doesn't mean he's mad at you. It means he's working providentially through you to make you into the image of Jesus Christ so that he can get the glory and you can get the good. We need to be okay with that. Amen. Amen.
0: Obeying God even when we don't know exactly what he's doing can lead us into some of the greatest victories. When you find yourself surrounded by troubles, hold on to God's promises because true victory comes from him. 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That's Tuesday here on The Journey. 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
2: When light enters the room, darkness has to flee. I remember singing this song in church back in the day. Yeah, I always talk about Arkansas. I'm a country girl. That's where I grew up. But this little light of mine, I'm going to let it shine. Everywhere I go, all in my home, on the job, I'm going to let it shine. Let it shine, let it shine, let it shine. You know, it's really not about us. It's about really letting the world see Jesus through you and me. How will they know? They'll know through our love that we give one another, not just talking about it, but actually being about it. Folk know when you're real. Let's be real and show the world Jesus is real in you and me. 1 Corinthians 15:58, always give yourselves fully to the work of the Lord, knowing that your labor is not in vain. Amen? And this world needs hope, and we need to show them God is real. We're Moody Radio.
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7: Moody Radio weather from Premium Motors in Villa Park, serving Chicagoland for more than 20 years. Maintaining generally clear conditions for the early morning, our low dropping to the low 60s. Abundant sunshine throughout our Tuesday, the high mid to upper 70s. Some low 80s sneaking in Wednesday with stray thunderstorms by the afternoon. I'm staff meteorologist Jennifer Naramore for 90.1 FM Moody Radio.
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18: 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That's why I plead with all of us to learn how to speak truth, ideally in love. But if I've got to have truth without love, I'll take truth.
17: When someone you love is suffering, what do you say? Sometimes silence is a gift. But Job's friends couldn't leave well enough alone. In our last program, Chuck Swindoll introduced us to three men who traveled a great distance to comfort their broken, grieving friend. And then they opened their mouths. Today on Insight for Living, Chuck paints a portrait of their awkward exchange. It's a painful illustration of what graceless words actually sound like and the devastating damage they cause. Let's pick up the study in Job 15. Chuck titled his message, Graceless Words for a Grieving Man.
18: Eliphaz speaks the second time. Actually, he throws his fist. They're called words. In chapter 15, he delivers a series of rebukes. These are graceless words for a grieving man. In case you wonder what they sound like, they begin with pride, verse 2. Should a wise man answer with windy knowledge and fill himself with the east wind? The word himself is really in the Hebrew belly. Should he fill his belly with east wind? There's pride in verse 2, followed by insult. Should he argue with useless talk or with words which are not profitable? Indeed, you do away with reverence. You hinder meditation before God. Then there's guilt. For your guilt teaches your mouth. And you choose the language of the crafty, you deceiver, you. Your own mouth condemns you. So there's condemnation. And then in 7, 8, and 9, there is exaggeration and sarcasm where one humiliating question after another is later asked. Verse 7, were you the first man to be born? In other words, you think you have a monopoly on truth and wisdom, Job? Were you brought forth before the hills? Do you hear the secret counsel of God? Has he somehow brought you into a corner and whispered to you his insight? You think you've got a corner on inspired information, Job? Verse 9, what do you know that we don't know? What do you understand that we don't? Verse 11, are the consolations of God too small for you, even the words spoken gently with you? He saw himself and his friends as speaking gently. Gently. Referring to God, behold, he puts no trust in his, quote, holy ones. And the heavens are not pure in his sight. How much less one who is detestable and corrupt, man who drinks iniquity like water. Having rebuked him, he follows it with reminders of the fate of the wicked. 17